0: About.
1: Gavin Lahm to kick off, but the ball falls off the tee. And we'll pause for a moment. Penn State 20, Wisconsin 17, 3 minutes 31 seconds to play here at Beaver Stadium. Zay Robinson deep for the Nittany Lions. Big time 75-yard drive for the Badgers to get into the end zone. We'll see if the defense can come up with another stop. There's Lahm with the kick in the air. Robinson will signal for the fair catch. Penn State will start at its 25-yard line. Here we go.
2: Well, I'll tell you what. If you'd have told me when it was 17-0 and all the stuff that was going on that we'd be in this position, 20 down 3, 3 minutes 31 seconds left to go, that your defense, which has done it all day, needs to make a stop to give your offense a chance to take, I think we'd all sign up and take that every day of the week.
1: No doubts. Penn State with 200 yards of offense today. 114 on the ground.
2: Yeah, and Wisconsin has shown a lot of all-out blitzes. They've done a lot. I would assume they're going to continue. And the thing you're always worried, you go and try to make big plays. You got to make sure you're sound in the back end.
1: James Peoples, the running back, to the left of Rocco Becht. And first and 10, Becht will feed Peoples up the middle across the 25-yard line. Hammond, Russell is all over it along with Mason Posa. A gain of 3 as Peoples advances to the 28-yard line. Second down and 7. There's been a lot of popping going on down there today. Very physical Wisconsin defense.
2: Yeah, and you know both teams are trying to run the football, trying to do some things, and you know both defensive lines, I think, have done a really good job of limiting the opportunities. They've been squeezing down. You know, Dupree had a couple of holes there on that last drive, but it has been tough sledding for both backs.
1: Penn State will bleed the clock. Play clock 15, game clock 2:55. Second down and 7 for the Nittany Lions at their own 28-yard line. Peoples remains the running back. Sin, the receiver, in motion left to right. Becht back to throw. Looking, fires to the left. That's caught by Ben Bramer. He gets covered up right away by Marvin Burks at the 31-yard line. Gain of 3. Timeout taken by Luke Fickell. And we have 2 minutes and 37 seconds to play in the game. We'll keep it here. It's 20-17 Penn State. Nittany Lions will have a third down and 4.
2: Obviously a critical third down, but with the 2-minute timeout... Right, I always screw that up.
1: Two minute timeout. Yes.
2: You still have an opportunity. So obviously, you'd love to get off the field here. You'd love to do it and have all, you know, 2 timeouts and that 2 minute timeout. But this is one of those plays where whatever you're saying, this is where you dial up whatever your best is. And if you know today, I love the fact they've been showing a lot. They've been bringing both their linebackers. I'm making Penn State throw the football. I am going to say I'm not going to let you run it here. If you're willing to take that risk, we're going to go one-on-one. We're going to see if you can make a play. That's, you know, if I'm sitting here on Wisconsin's side, that's what I'm going to draw.
1: Penn State today is 7 of 16 on third down. Rocco Becht is 10 of 21 throwing it for 89 yards. James Peoples, 14 carries for 67 yards. Peoples remains the running back. Bramer slot right. Eskison wide to the right. Chase Sowell to the left. For the Penn State 31-yard line, third down and 4. Beck gets the snap. Badgers send 4 and the slam to the pass. Oh, it goes through the hands of Cooper Catalano. Incomplete. Oh, Cooper had it. But it buzzed through him, but it falls incomplete. That stops the clock with 2:35 to play, and Penn State will be punting on 4th and 4.
2: They're going to their slant, and Cooper sees it, reads it exactly the way he is, and it hits him right in the hands. That's a pick 6 if Cooper could have pulled it down. Oh, man!
1: Nathan Tice on to punt. Henry is deep, kick is away, and this is high in the air. Fair catch signal by Henry, and he'll grab it at the 16-yard line. So here we go, 2 minutes and 28 seconds remaining. The Badgers have 2 timeouts, plus the 2-minute timeout. Penn State 20, Wisconsin 17.
2: Oh, boy, it's been a roller coaster, man. I am going to sleep good tonight. I'm sure all these guys, man, the effort that this defense has just continued to show. And almost put, oh my God, would that have been, it would have been fitting because we've given them points. We had it right there. Wisconsin, it almost felt like we deserved that one. Cooper had it right there. Now you put it back. Everything you could be looking for. Two timeouts, 2 minutes, 28 seconds left to go down and get a field goal to tie or to go down and dagger it with a touchdown.
1: Oh, a chance for someone to be big man on campus. Three receivers left, one on the right. Dupree, the running back, Joseph, rolls to his left, looking, throws to his left, Hilton, incomplete. Tight coverage from a Darion Collins at the 35-yard line of the near side. It's second and 10 for the Badgers at their 15-yard line with 2:22 remaining.
2: Now, what Wisconsin is finding a lot of success with is kind of that faking it off to the right, and then they're rolling Colton out to the left a lot. He's got all kinds of space. He threw that a little bit high and was able to give Penn State a chance to knock that football down.
1: Chris Brooks, Tyrell Henry out to the left, Eugene Hilton to the right. Jacob Harris, the tight end, left side of the formation. Second and 10 for the Badgers at their own 15-yard line. And penalty markers fly. Yep. Lynch here for Wisconsin, so they get second down and 15 from the 10.
2: That's why you practice with all this crowd noise. And you, like I told you before, I mean, Johnny Richter could shove microphones everywhere and speakers. You ain't replicating.
1: Yeah.
2: You know, down here in the student section, with everything going, now is where you got to find a play, a screen pass, something. You got to get a big chunk back, give yourself a third manageable.
1: Two receivers left, one on the right, second and 15 for the Badgers at their own 10. Joseph gets the snap. He'll feed Dupree at the 10, bouncing outside, 15-yard line to the 20, and a flag is down.
2: Don't.
1: And I'm thinking this run, which was a nice one, is going to get called back. Let's see.
2: I think they're going to call Haywood.
0: Holding, offense number 55. Half the distance to the goal, second down.
1: The Pennsylvania native, Devin Haywood.
2: Well, it is tough. He's hands are inside, but anytime you bounce that football and you take him to the ground, that's what the ref saw. And not been many holding calls today, have there?
1: No.
2: Call it 2 minutes and all right, gotta overcome it.
1: 2:15 to play, second down and 19 for the Badgers. Clock is running. They're back at their own 6-yard line. Jacob Harris in motion to the left. Joseph back to throw, swings it to the right, caught by Dupree at the 10, 15, Dupree the 20, Dupree the 25, still a 30, 35-yard line, driven out of bounds by a Darion Collins. First down Wisconsin as we hit the 2-minute timeout in State College, and we've got high drama going on. We'll take a break, a minute 58 to play, Penn State 20, Wisconsin 17. Back in 1 minute, this is Badger football from Learfield.
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2: Gotta put it on. And Mason Post with 12 tackles, Cooper with 9, Matt Young with 5. Robinson makes that huge play, knocking that ball away on when Penn State was trying to go for the jugular. So the way that they have responded to the adversity that's been thrown at them today, it has been really impressive, and the defense deserves everything about it.
1: It's offense overcoming penalties here. They've committed 7. The Badgers have committed 7, including a couple on this possession, yep, to get through all of that. So they'll be at the 31-yard line, first and 10, with a minute 58 to play, 20-17 Penn State.
2: Exactly the opposite. You have a, you know, a false start, and then you get a holding penalty, and you're thinking, oh, you're back in the end zone. You know, with the student section back there screaming, you run a screen pass, and Styles Blackman does a great job of getting out in front, and he's driving his guy all the way past that first down marker. Not a coincidence that Darion Dupree got there, too.
1: Darion Dupree with four catches today for 44 yards, eight carries for 52. Badgers without Abu Sama for a good chunk of this game. They have not had Brian Jackson all game. Nate Palmer getting some turns, but this is a whole lot of Darion Dupree at running back. And he's in there right now to the right of Joseph. Chris Brooks comes out to the right. Eugene Hilton, Tyrell Henry to the left. A minute 58 to play. Badgers down three, but with the ball at their 31-yard line. Joseph out of the gun. Gets the knee-high snap. Drops the throw. Four-man rush on the slant. Broken up. Incomplete. Collins got his hands in there, disrupting the pass. Intended for Eugene Hilton. Second and 10 for the Badgers at their 31 with a minute 52 to play. Darion Collins, fifth-year senior, transfer from Mississippi State. Last play for Penn State. Second and 10 from the Badgers 31. Brooks to the right. Henry slot left. Hilton wide left. Dupree looks over the, or Colton Joseph looks over the Penn State defense, and another false start. Movement again up front for Wisconsin. Penalty number 8. Luke Fickell is
2: He's
1: now
2: mad.
1: Along the numbers. He is irate.
2: Well,
1: thinking that the defense is influencing all of this.
2: Yep. They keep stemming in what they're doing. They're just trying to kind of confuse. And obviously, you're doing a silent count, so there's already enough stuff going on. And Luke is, I mean, they had to hold him back. He is livid.
1: As animated, I think, as we have seen him in the course of a game. For the 26 of Wisconsin, second down and 15. Two receivers left, one on the right. Joseph gets the snap and under pressure, trying to escape, breaks to his right across the 25, fights his way near the 28 or 29 yard line. Clock running, a minute 43 to play.
2: Great job by Colton. Colton did a great job just to get anything out of that. Three runner again came in, came right at Colton. He was able to avoid and at least pick up a couple of positive yards.
1: Third down at 13. Badgers at their 28 yard line, a minute 27 to play. Shotgun snap, Joseph. Back to throw, has time, throws, left side, caught by Jacobs, flagged down, Jacobs 40, he's to the 30, loose to the 20, to the 10, to the 5, touchdown Wisconsin, Jacob Harris. A penalty marker is down, though, hold your breath. Holding Penn State. The Badgers will take the lead with a minute 13 remaining.
2: Let's go!
1: Colton Joseph to Jacob Harris. Jacob Harris ran out of his shoe and took it to the house, the final 30 yards, as the Badgers lead at 23-20. 72 yards, Joseph to Jacob Harris.
2: Great protection. Penn State only rushes three. The protection holds up. Jacob Harris is able to stiff arm, lose a shoe, but find his way into the end zone. Oh, bait!
1: Gavin Lahm for the critical extra point. Badgers up by three. Lahm trying to make it four. Lines are down. The snap ball down. Kick is away. It is good. The lead is four for the Badgers. So Colton Joseph and Jacob Harris connect. A minute 13 remaining. Wisconsin 24. Penn State 20. Penn State has two timeouts available. Keep that in mind.
2: 72 yards. And Penn State decides that they're not going to rush and give Wisconsin's offensive line credit as a three-man rush. When you do that, you have to protect. You have to give him time. Colton stays back in there. He hangs in. Harris finds an opening, finds wide open in the middle out of the flag. There's holding. There's all kinds of stuff going on. He's running out of his shoe, but he ends up stiff-arming and taking it to the house. And what a comeback by the Wisconsin Badgers. You need one stop.
1: You need one stop.
2: They need one stop.
1: Badgers trailed by as many as 17 in this game.
2: Those boos have turned to just utter silence. There is nothing better than just completely shutting a stadium down, hopefully to completion.
1: Gavin Lahm will kick off. Zay Robinson deep for the Nittany Lions. Lahm runs up, kick is away, and he pounds this one. There will be no return. It hits the back line of the end zone. If the Badgers can finish the deal, it would be the biggest comeback in 20 years. Wisconsin trailed Illinois by 18 points in October of 2006 and rallied to beat the Illini 30-24.
2: The adrenaline is going through everybody, baby. The kick, firing it through the back of the end zone, and now defense makes a stop. Here we go.
1: Penn State has 206 yards of offense in the game. The Badgers now with 355. With two big-time drives. You got Sebastian Cheeks, Nick Clayton working the corners. Three receivers right, one on the left. Shotgun snap, Rocco Beck looking. Pass deflected in the air and falls incomplete. Oh, another near pick. Second and 10, Penn State at its own 25 with 1:08 to play.
2: Don't know who ended up tipping that up in the air, but again, really good job by the defensive line here tonight. Finding and kind of reading the eyes and getting those hands up, getting balls tipped up. Obviously, Perk with the one pick, but a couple others that we've had floating to the ground.
1: Three receivers to the right. Zay Robinson, Chase Sowell, Red Eskelson, James Peoples, the running back. Shotgun snap, Beck, back to throw, getting pressure to Cheeks. Beck gets away, rolling right, now runs 25 to the 30-yard line, and Cheeks pounds him from behind at the 31-yard line. Gain of 6, 3rd and 4, clock running. 55 seconds to play. Penn State still has two timeouts available, but the Nittany Lions get back in the ball. 50 seconds to play. Four receivers to either side. Snap to Beck. Back to throw, and he hits. And they try a little hook and ladder in. Oh, Peoples gets tripped up, and they throw the penalty flag. Basin Posa tripped him up a yard short of the stick. Clock stops with 40 seconds remaining.
2: They end up running a hook and ladder and on a slant route.
1: Luke Fickell going out there. The officials are conferencing right now. They threw the flag. John Richter keeping the head coach back. JR does it all.
2: I think
1: here's a call. Well, we thought. Mason stuck out that leg. Maybe just enough. Here comes the call.
0: Personal foul. Tripping. Defense number 8. The 15-yard penalty added at the end of the run. Automatic first down.
1: So that should get the ball to the 49 of Penn State with 40 seconds to play. 24-20 Wisconsin.
2: As much as I'd want to say that's the right call. And it was a hook and ladder. They ran a slant trying to get everybody to the middle of the field, and Wisconsin ends up getting him down on the ground, but Mason did end up whipping it back, and they called it, and they got him 15 yards.
1: So here we go, 1st and 10, Penn State, from its 49-yard line, 40 seconds to play. Wisconsin leads 24-20. Two receivers right, one on the left. Peoples is the running back. Beck in the shotgun. Beck takes the snap, back to throw, four-man rush. Beck looking, has time. Throws a deep right side. Eskelson is broken up by Javen Robinson at the 5-yard line. Oh, what a play by Robinson. 2nd and 10, Penn State from its own 49 with 33 seconds to play.
2: Ooh, you'd never want to see somebody running behind everybody, and he was. And Robinson, for the second time this half, is able to go up and make a great play on the football. Boy, oh boy.
1: Down to the end we go.
2: Here we go, boys.
1: 33 seconds left. Badgers up 4. 2nd and 10, Penn State from its own 49-yard line. Slot left, slot right. Beck back to throw. Badges bring in four. Beck steps up, throws over the middle. That's caught by Chase Sowell. And inside the 30, down to the 29 of Wisconsin. 27 seconds to play. Clock stops to move the sticks. Penn State still has two timeouts in the bank. 27 seconds to play. 24-20 Wisconsin. And the clock is running. Three receivers left, one on the right. Back to throw. Rocco Beck steps into the pocket and gets sacked. Hammond Russell outside the 30-yard line. Timeout Penn State with 20 seconds to play. Loss of four. They mark at the 33 of Wisconsin. It's second down and 14.
2: Great job by Hammond Russell, just sticking with it and fighting through and able to get him on the ground. That play before, a heck of a throw. I actually thought Mason Posa is right there. I don't know if that just missed his fingertips, but right over the top on a big-time play and throw. But then Hammond Russell answers the bell back, sacking him for a four-yard loss. And now Penn State down to one timeout.
1: One timeout left.
2: Oh, man. This is fun.
1: It is. It became a whole lot of fun, right? 20 seconds to play, 24-20, Wisconsin. Penn State with a second down and 14 at the Wisconsin 33-yard line. One timeout remaining for Penn State. Hammond Russell a moment ago with a big sack. Two receivers right, one on the left. Peoples the running back. Beck gets a knee-high snap. Looking, pressured again, avoids the rush. Throws it deep right side. Ends up broken up again by Javen Robinson. Oh, Javen's coming up big. That was intended for Sowell. Right side of the end zone. 14 seconds left. Third and 14, Penn State at the Wisconsin 33-yard line.
2: Pretty good job of adjusting off of the pass rush. Wisconsin did a really good job of kind of squeezing the pocket. He's able to sneak out of there and make a throw. And again, Robinson with a great play on the football down in the end zone.
1: Sowell comes out to the right. Appleyer, the tight end, slot right. Eskelson wide left. Joe Scott giving Eskelson room. Back to throw. Back. Looking. Pressured. Flush to his right. Gets away. Across the 40. Slings it right side deep. And it's broken up again in the end zone. You got Marvin Burks down there. Rappelier, the intended receiver. Bryce West back there as well. 5 seconds left. It's fourth down from the Wisconsin 33-yard line. Fourth and 14, but really fourth in the ball game here for Penn State. And a timeout taken. We'll keep it here. 24-20 Wisconsin. This Badgers defense has been outstanding all day long. It needs one more play.
2: And now it's always interesting here because this is going to be the final play of the game. More almost guaranteed, and you're sitting here at the, 34-yard line. Wisconsin's going to drop a bunch of folks back right around there, and then you always are looking, do you want to pressure with four? Do you want to bring a fifth? What you want to end up doing here, you're going to sink back, but you don't want to give a ton of time. You also want to make it uncomfortable for their quarterback.
1: Deeper than the deepest, Marvin Burks, Matt Young, both standing near the goal line. 5 seconds left. Wisconsin 24, Penn State 20. Fourth and 14, Nittany Lions at the Badgers 33. And now Luke Fickell goes basketball coach mode. He sees the alignment, takes a timeout.
2: And Wisconsin had three down linemen and a couple of guys back right on the goal line. And you want to see what formation, what personnel grouping, and you're going to match this thing up and just keep them in front. Keep everything in front.
1: Badgers trailed 17-0 in this game. Trailed 20-10 in the fourth quarter. Two big touchdown drives. A 75-yard march. Fulton Joseph connecting with Eugene Hilton on an 11-yard flip. And then a 72-yard connection. Joseph to Jacob Harris for the lead. And now the Badger defense trying to close it. Chase Sowell. Ben Bramer. Zay Robinson out to the left. Brett Eskelson to the right. In the 33 of Wisconsin, fourth down, Penn State. Beck back to throw. drifting to his left, sets, throws, deep left side, it is beyond the end zone, incomplete, and the Badgers win it! They come from 17 down in State College, and Happy Valley is just that for the Wisconsin Badgers tonight. What a rally for Luke Fickell's Wisconsin Badgers.

0: show everybody, yourselves maybe more importantly than anybody, but to show people that you're on the right path. They found a way to get that done here this afternoon and into tonight.
1: You play defense like we did tonight, and you answer the bell as many times, and then, you know, I can't say enough about Robinson, what he did at the end of this football game, and Cheeks, and, you know, the defense just continued to do it, and when they got the ball back for the offense, complimentary football. Oh, baby, what a job by this Wisconsin Badgers football team in this fourth quarter. And you can see Mason Posey. Just, I love to see when people put in all the work and they get paid off. And Mason's letting all the Penn State fans know it's time to go home.
0: Final score, Wisconsin 24, Penn State 20. 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
0: The biggest Wisconsin comeback in some 20 years as they rally from 17 down here today to defeat the Penn State Nittany Lions with a furious fourth quarter. Two touchdowns, Colton Joseph, two touchdown passes from Colton Joseph, one an 11-yard flip to Eugene Hilton, And then a 72-yard connection to tight end Jacob Harris.

0: And the defense, stellar all day, was doing great work to the final play. Wisconsin 24, Penn State 20. How about
1: that? And, you know, you just, as the fourth quarter was going, you could tell Wisconsin was playing a heck of a lot more confident. Penn State kind of went into a shell trying to preserve and to be able to make the plays. And you can go through, I mean, there's probably 10 plays in that quarter. A couple of them obviously didn't go our way. But that screen pass down the right down the right sideline on first and 20, whatever it was, second and 20, overcoming the penalties, and then Robinson breaking up two or three different big-time throws, and then you're sacking the quarterback, and then obviously the game-winning touchdown to Harris. It was just a way. This is what Luke Fickell has been talking about, and in today's era when you can get the validation of it, now all of a sudden you can get real firm belief in that locker room, which is what I think something we've been looking for, finding that signature win. To do it down 17, everything against you, the road, the crowd, all the things that were working against you, there is nothing sweeter. And it's going to be a sweet plane ride in locker room, even though there's no locker room. That's going to be a hell of a locker room that those boys are enjoying.
0: All a part of that construction going on here at Beaver Stadium. Well, this is the first time since 2011 that Wisconsin beat Penn State. The series has gone the Nittany Lions' way for six consecutive outings until today. First win on the road against a ranked team in 5 years for Wisconsin, and it's the highest-ranked road victory for the Badgers since 2019 when they took down a top-10 Minnesota team en route to a trip to the Big Ten championship game. Badgers win it here today in Happy Valley, 24-20. 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
12: After ample sunshine through the afternoon, we will see clouds thicken up a little bit tonight, but we should stay dry. Low temperature down 45. For Sunday, we'll see a mix of clouds and sun, high temperature up to around 70. And Monday, mostly sunny skies with a high of 72.
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0: Our Wisconsin Ford Dealers postgame coverage continues as the Badgers rally from 17 down to defeat Penn State 24-20. The Badger players coming out of the air quotes locker room, this is one you want to soak up. It's a program that has had a ton of frustration over these last several years. You come into one of the great environments of all of college football, and you beat a top 15 team. You deserve to soak this one up a little bit.
1: Yeah, absolutely. You put in so much time and work and effort, and yeah, enjoy every one of these. And this one, you know, there's games. I'm 25. 30 years out of this thing, and I still remember that Ohio State game. That could be one of these games for these young men, because you fall behind, and there is just, I told you in the beginning of this game, there's something sweet about coming into a really hostile environment and having everybody leave quiet as a pin. And to do it the way they did and to overcome everything that they did today, you shouldn't win a game like this. When you play like we did and you handed points, but that's a testament to the resolve of this group. The fact that they hung in there and all those the deposits that they put in the past, it kept working. And today is that payout. And this is the withdrawal right down there.
0: And on the flip side, it makes you wonder. It's game one of the Big Ten, long way to go. I get that. But they made it very difficult on themselves today. If you could not gift wrap things to the other side, how good can you be? And it's a kind of an exciting thought. But all the credit in the world to Colton Joseph. He was having a very, very rough day.
1: That's three interceptions. Nice way of putting it.
0: Yeah, but it turned into a great day.
1: Yeah, that's the beauty of this, and he'll never forget this game. All of the adversity. And, you know, things are always a little sweeter when they're tough. This was tough. And I'm sure there are plenty of Badger fans listening to us and watching it saying, get him out of there. What are we doing? Three picks. And the coaching staff stuck with him, and he made it pay by doing what he did in that fourth quarter, which is just great football by everybody involved. And there's nothing sweeter than a team win like this, and it's going to be a heck of a fun couple of days for this crew.
0: It just means you and I will enjoy Top Gun Maverick even more.
1: Yeah, we'll be able to watch that two or three times, my guess is, on the way back.
0: Maverick still undefeated. 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Both teams perfect. 3-for-3 Wisconsin, 3-for-3 Penn State. Of course, one of the big red zone conversions in the fourth quarter to pull the Badgers within three. The Colton Joseph 11-yard touchdown pass to Eugene Hilton on the left edge of the end zone, and then they again continue to get the job done there. And then the 72-yard connection to Jacob Harris, and he certainly flashed last week with three catches, one which was a spectacular one-handed catch. And today he covers 72 yards, the final 30 with one shoe. It's the stuff of legends.
1: It was just amazing. He makes that great catch, or I think in the third quarter, where he goes up in two-hand, pulls it down, and I love to watch the replay of that, because he found his way open, and he was so open.
0: Yeah.
1: And again, guys up front, protected. Colton stayed in there and delivered it, and then a great finish to that run, too, where he stiff arm loses a shoe and saunters in there. Man, that was what a fun afternoon.
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0: This post-game show as the Badgers come back from 17 down to stun Penn State here today, 24-20. Colton Joseph, 18 of 38 through the air, 235 yards. His day started with 3 interceptions. It ends with 2 touchdowns that proved to be the difference in the game. And the Badgers made it tough on Rocco Becht. Very experienced quarterback for the Nittany Lions, 12 of 29, 129 yards passing, and intercepted one time. Derion Dupree, the stats are not going to tell you the whole story here. 8 carries, 52 yards, 4 receptions for 44, but he did some work here in this game, didn't he?
1: He really, I thought, made a huge difference. Obviously, I thought Sama was doing some nice things, too. He got dinged up, and hopefully he's going to be all right. But they really started kind of sticking with that run, some second and long, some third down runs, and then a screen pass and some different things that they were able to get the ball in Dupree's hands. And he just was really tough to bring down. He made it real difficult. So give him a ton of credit because, earlier in the game, earlier in that fourth quarter, he drops that ball down the sideline, and he came back. Those are really tough things when you have a disappointment. You don't give in. You keep competing, and that's what this team did. And Derion, just a wonderful job of showing that resiliency.
0: All right. I believe Mike Keller has caught up with head coach Luke Fickell. Here is that conversation.
25: With head coach Luke Fickell, and Luke, it's really easy to go right to the end of the game, but I'd like to go to the middle. You concentrate on those middle 8, and you got 10 points back in that middle 8, end of the first half, beginning of the second half, which was really important.
26: Yeah, we just had to find some energy and some momentum. We didn't play really well in the first half. I don't think on either side. And obviously, the turnovers are glaring. But that's kind of why we didn't call the timeout there at the end. I knew we were getting the ball. I just didn't want to have anything. We had a little bit of momentum, and I knew we had to regroup at halftime and come back out and do something a little bit different. And and we did.
25: There are moments in a game like this where character is revealed, because you certainly, on the turnovers, could have laid down at the end of the game the turnover to begin the fourth quarter. You could have laid down, and in none of those cases did you.
26: I know. That's what I'm so proud of. You know, as you have these new teams, you're trying to figure out who each other are, you know, who we really are, who do we want to be, who can we be. And it's never, you never really know. And you know, it was revealed to us today. And that's why I'm so happy and so proud. Yes, it's about winning, and there's no change. There's no substitute for that. But to see how they went about it, how they kept their poise, they stayed in their conviction like we've been challenging them to. And it's amazing what can happen if you do that.
25: Abu Sama goes out, but I thought Darion Dupree was a man in the second half. I thought he ran hard. He got to extra yards. He was critical to what you did.
26: He was. I mean, if we don't run the football, the other things don't open up. And, you know, I think that happened a little bit in the second half. He had some bigger runs and some aggressive runs, too. You know, I know he wants that one back there on the sideline, catch, who guy that has great hands. But he stepped up big time for us because, you know, Abu had carried the load. We thought he might carry the load. But when he got dinged up a little bit, there was no drop off. He actually stepped up big time for us.
25: Obviously, Colton has turnovers that you can't live with. I mean, they're hard to overcome. But he also stayed in it and made big throws and big plays late.
26: And that's what I'm impressed with. And no, we can't have those. And we've got to find a way to make sure that thing doesn't continue to happen. But there is a uniqueness that he has that, you know, he doesn't. He doesn't panic. And, you know, the guys around him, I think that's what he said there after the game. He said he appreciates everybody for sticking with him and not, you know, getting down when you know, he wasn't playing well and the mistakes he made. And so he thanked those guys for that. We're learning ourselves and we're learning each other.
25: The two game-winning moments, the throw to Hilton in the corner, it's a dime, and it's a great play by him to make sure he's in.
26: It is, you know, and I don't know if we gave Eugene enough opportunities. I'm sure he had a few. But that was obviously a big play, great timing, you know, and it kind of set things up. You know, when you can create some energy and momentum, it's amazing what can happen. And that's where we just couldn't find a way to do it in the first half and even struggled there in the third quarter until the very end.
25: Can you tell me what you see on the play from Jacob Harrison? Do you know that he finished with one shoe?
26: I did not know that. No, all I saw was a yellow flag come out, and I was not sure exactly as to what was going to be said, because I'm not sure that, you know, I was real happy with how the game was officiated in some ways. And I think there were 7 penalties for us and 3 for them. And so I thought it was a little lopsided, and so I was a little worried. But nonetheless, he made a big play, and he finished it off.
25: And then let me just finish bigger picture. It's the moment, but the joy of your roster right now, it's kind of special.
26: You can't buy this. And that's... in one like this, on the road, in a place like this, being the way it was. I mean, like, this is why you keep doing it. And I know it's hard, and I know it's frustrating. I know people get frustrated with us, but, you know, it all makes up for it.
25: Congratulations, Luke. Thank you. Back to you guys.
0: All right, gentlemen, thank you very much. Well, you do all that work in the summer and training camp and all that, right?
1: I just love, you know, he finished it with saying, you can't buy this.
0: Yeah.
1: And you can't. Like, it's just the emotions and... you know, as a you know, part of a team, to be able to have that moment is something that you'll have for the rest of your life. And because it was tough and because it was hard, and that's what makes this so special. And, you know, these guys deserve it because you see the work that they put in and you see all the arrows that they've taken over the last couple of years. And to stick with it and win a game like this in the manner that they did, it's one of those things. It's just really special.
0: I talked about this is when the story starts to be written, and when you get into Big Ten play, this is just the first chapter, but it's pretty good. Wisconsin wins it here, coming from 17 down to defeat Penn State 24-20. 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
0: Wisconsin Ford Dealers postgame show as the Badgers take down Penn State. Here at Beaver Stadium, 24-20, holding the Nittany Lions to 248 yards of offense. Badgers with those clutch fourth quarter drives end up with 355 as the Badgers overcome 9 penalties to Penn State's 3. They overcome a minus 2 in the turnover battle. Those are normally pretty telling statistics, but they find a way, 24-20, and hope fans come out and join us.
1: Hey, the water's warm, baby. Let's go. Pool. Everybody is kind of dipping their toes, seeing, oh, how's this going? Oh, they beat Eastern Michigan. Well, I think today is one of those, let's jump in the pool after a game like today. Just an incredible team effort of sticking together and finding a way to work it all. And I don't know what the record is when you throw a pick six. I know it's not great. But to be able to overcome that down 17, everything against you, just a signature win for Luke Fickell and his staff and this football team.
0: Badgers take care of Penn State for the first time since 2011. First road ranked win in 5 years. Highest road ranked win since 2019. Your final, Wisconsin 24, Penn State 20. Our thanks, as always, to Mark Tauscher, Patrick Kerr, Mike Keller, Dave McCann, and, of course, Aisha Jackson back at our network studio. That'll do it for us here in State College, but there's much more coverage to come. Stay with us. Bill Schmidt and Lance Allen step in. The local Wisconsin Ford Dealers postgame show continues. 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
16: After ample sunshine through the afternoon, we will see clouds thicken up a little bit tonight, but we should stay dry. Low temperature down 45. For Sunday, we'll see a mix of clouds and sun, high temperature up to around 70. And Monday, mostly sunny skies with a high of 72.
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0: We continue with the postgame show brought to you by your local Wisconsin Ford dealers. I'm Bill Schmidt. Alongside is Lance Allen and the Badgers with a 24-20 victory in Happy Valley as they upset and upend the 13-ranked Penn State Nittany Lions here tonight. A lot to get into. A massive comeback. A historic comeback in one. It's been almost 18 years in the making. We'll get into all of it in one moment. But first, let's allow 10 seconds for our local stations to identify themselves. 10 for an ID. 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
0: It has been a long time since the Wisconsin Badgers have been able to, as they used to say, put your John Hancock on a game and put a signature together, and a signature victory it was here tonight, as the Badgers have been waiting, Lance Allen, for a long time to have this kind of game under this regime, and this one is going to feel very, very good to start up Big Ten play here in 2026. 24-20, the 17-0 comeback, largest since the Badgers came back on Illinois 18 years ago today, 18 years ago. 64 straight games the Penn State Nittany Lions had won going into the fourth quarter with a 10-point lead. That streak ends here today as well. And Lance, one that I know a lot of Badgers fans were highly skeptical would be happening
2: in the pregame and in the week leading up to, if I would have told you in the middle of the second quarter that we were going to be doing a victory postgame show, I don't think there's a lot of people that would have believed us. They would have wanted our heads examined. What did we just see?
3: Well, and I tell you what, Billy, I will say that we mentioned it, so I'm going to pat ourselves on the back a little bit, that this could be a winnable game. And as laughable as what people thought maybe that statement was, Penn State is still trying to figure out who they are, what they are. And, you know, to me, you said it, signature win, absolutely, no doubt about it. But the way they went about it, we look like fools. Like, how many times, Billy, have we said, okay, you got to win the turnover battle, and they were minus two with a pick six? And how many times do you have to win the penalty battle? And you heard Luke Fickell with Mike Keller, some very telling statements where he wasn't real thrilled with the way this game was officiated. 9 against the Badgers, 3 for Penn State. And even on the game-winning drive, they had a couple of false start penalties. I mean, they were backed up, and I believe they had a hold on that drive as well. So 3 penalties of the 9 were on the final drive that the Badgers had offensively, and yet they made all of us prognosticators look foolish in that aspect. Now, I will say that I think you and I maybe we're a little more optimistic than most that this was a game that you could go in and really put your foot down, put a stamp on, whatever, and say, hey, we're making huge strides. The way they did it wasn't always pretty. Like you said, third quarter, maybe fourth quarter, you were thinking, game over. But, man, what a statement today. You can't undersell it. You can't overlook it. You have to tip your cap and say, this was one that we're going to talk about for a while.
2: And I think the resiliency that you show is the most important thing. How many different games have we seen against this team a couple of years ago in Camp Randall and Oregon a couple of different times? You've had different teams, top 10, top 15, whatever ranking. You've had them on the ropes and you've been unable to finish. And you've been unable to survive the one big blow that the opponent would deliver. You delivered most of those to yourself early in the game with the two bad interceptions. But Lance, I think even more important was the resiliency in the comeback after the interception at the 8:09 mark, where you come back out, force not only a 3-and-out, it's a negative yardage 3-and-out. Quickly, you're getting the football back in 1 minute, and no harm, no foul, you're going to be set up once again in pretty decent territory with a chance to be able to drive at 75 and put yourself right back into the game. Getting themselves up off the mat, this wasn't a long-term build. Obviously, you don't come back from 17 points down in one fell swoop, but it did feel like kind of a blink of an eye, and all of a sudden those two scores happened very quick, and those boo birds that were booing the 3-and-outs early in the second half, Matt and Mark kept pointing him out and kind of laughing at the fact that, well, you're up 10 into the fourth quarter. I'd be a little bit happier. Those fans in Penn State could realize that this Badger defense was not allowing anything to let alone be easy. They were going to make it extremely difficult on Penn State to do anything once some real adversity hit that sideline, and you forced the issue when a one-shoe Jacob Harris rolled it 72 yards and flipped the scoreboard. What a comeback, and how quickly being able to respond from that adversity, something that you haven't been able to see in quite some time.
3: You realize what a person's character is, not on the peak of the mountain, Billy, but it's in the valleys, and you nailed it. Like, I have thought about, in this game, numerous times, whether it's the pick six, whether it's the Darion Dupree drop on third down late in the third quarter where that would have been a big gainer, and then the penalties that we already mentioned on the drives to get them back in it, being 17 down, and somehow, some way, rallying 24-3 the rest of the game. And Mark Tauscher was a part of this, Billy. Some of us that have been around Badger football for a while remember, against Ohio State in 1999, there was a young Mark Tauscher at right tackle, and the Badgers were 0-2. And they had Ron Dayne, and they had Brooks Bollinger get a start on the road, but they got down 17-0. and ended up reeling off 42 unanswered points, 142-17 at the Shoe, and went on to the Rose Bowl. And to me, Billy, you look back at moments like that. Now, who knows what the way the rest of the season is, but clearly there's something a little special in this locker room. We heard guys say it in the offseason, Cooper Catalano, you know, Colton Joseph, whatever, that they believe in Fick. And as much as people wanted to laugh, you know, he held things together and they got their signature win today. And it wasn't pretty. Three interceptions, I'm sure people were screaming and yelling, what is Colton Joseph doing? What is this team doing? You know, why? And this and that, whatever. But there were so many lessons to be learned. And I'm going to end it on this note. You know, you mentioned it. They kicked a field goal to get it 20-10. I'm sure some people are like, well, that's inconsequential. No, that field goal helped get them back. I mean, I should say made it from 17-7 to 17-10. That was huge. After the Joseph pick in the fourth quarter, they had the defense held Penn State to a three and out, 14 unanswered points. You know, Dupree after that drop had three explosive plays, 17-yard run, 13-yard run, 10-yard pass catch before the Hilton touchdown. The Badgers come back and hold Penn State to a three and out. Poza, Burks, Catalano's pass breakup. And then they go six plays, 85 yards, where you have two false start penalties on Jacob Harris. And Jacob Harris, Billy, didn't get all caught up in his feels. He made two huge catches, you know, despite the false starts, including the big one for the touchdown without a shoe. So it's just the stuff of legends. It's just amazing. I know people are going to sit and go, it's one game, whatever. This game, I think, is going to have a huge springboard effect on this team and on this program. I really do.
2: We do turning points and post-game shows because games turn on a lot of different things, and I think you're spot on. So can runs and regimes, and I think the one you talked about, Tausch mentioned in the post-game as well, that he thinks about it all the time. And thinks about it every year. It'll pop up, and every few months he'll think about a game to be able to come back and to be able to have that memory. At some point, you needed to validate it to yourself. I think we've all been, us watching and seeing it firsthand, have seen the strides that they've made. But until you put it in the W column, until that right and that check mark is able to be a box that you walk away with successfully checked off, people are only going to believe it's lip service. And at some point, they're right. And last November, you got to see a bit of it start turning. They don't win this game here today if it's not for the games that they put together in November, and being able to build off of that is exactly what you had to ask for, all you could ask for what you did. And now 9 months later, you see it with now a 1-0 record in the Big Ten, and a very important one as the Badgers go up and upset the 13th-ranked Penn State Nittany Lions, come back from 17 down, and a lot more to get to, a lot more reaction inside the locker room. Colton Joseph spoke after the game. We'll hear that. We'll hear from you later on as well. But a lot more highlighted moments and thick near six, but that interception you mentioned, the Badgers were unable to turn into six, but it started the comeback, and the Badgers come back and beat the Penn State Nittany Lions. Lance Allen's right there. I'm Bill Schmidt. Our postgame show presented by the local Wisconsin UP4 dealers continues in a moment. This is Badger football from Learfield.
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2: We continue after a 24-20 Badgers victory in Happy Valley. State College going to be less than happy tonight. There are a lot of Happy Badgers fans. And Lance Allen, I'm Bill Schmidt. One man in Blacksburg, Virginia that I can only imagine are quite happy with the fourth quarter and the comeback here tonight. Badgers outscore the Nittany Lions 14-0 in the fourth quarter. This is the first game in the Big Ten, first game at Penn State as the new head coach for Matt Campbell. And you could tell, Lance, that there was a real hesitancy, and it felt like packing it in because Penn State felt pretty confident, it would appear, into that fourth quarter, really content and somewhat complacent. They felt they were not going to see Wisconsin drive, you know, let alone 75 and 85 yards like they do on the two touchdown drives, drive on their defense. The Badgers almost drove 90-plus with the penalties that pushed them back to their own 6-yard line before the 25-yard pass to Darion Dupree. The Badgers shot themselves in the foot but were able to withstand their own attempts to put themselves even further behind the sticks. You could tell that there was a tenuous crowd there at Beaver Stadium, and my goodness, they did not anticipate this for the start with their brand new head coach into the Big Ten play.
3: How about it? You know, James Franklin, I know you keep kind of hinting at him. He's got to be smiling somewhere because, yeah, he couldn't get the big wins, the signature wins, the whatever Penn State wanted and stuff like that. And you just got to tip your cap to the resiliency of, I'm sure Colton Joseph's shaking his head at a couple of those throws and three picks and a pick six and all that stuff. And you mentioned it, Billy, it's going to go down, that game-winning drive is going to go down as 6 plays, 85 yards. But just imagine being in the inside the helmet of Jacob Harris. You have 2 false start penalties on that last offensive drives, but yet you still have the moxie to come back, make that catch, 72 yards, one shoe, and 6 points and the game winning touchdown. And I think we've talked about it. I think that building the chemistry, when a couple of times, Billy, you and I noticed, why were the starters in late, you know, fourth quarter, you know, Colton Joseph's still in there and he's trying to find Chris Brooks and he does for a touchdown again. And some of that stuff against Western Illinois or Eastern Michigan seems maybe meaningless to some of us, but not to the team and not to the observers who really pay attention to this stuff. And you could just tell that the Badgers wanted to make a concerted effort to go back to the tight end, to use the tight end. I didn't think it would be explosive plays necessarily, Billy, like this, but it just always seemed like when the Badgers really played well offensively, they always had that tight end, Owen Daniels, you know, Ferguson, you know, the list just goes on and on and on. When you think about running back you, sometimes the tight ends get lost in the sauce of all the tight ends that have made the NFL, the Travis Beckhams and things like that of the world that have made the NFL after being Badgers. But that can bail you out of a lot of third and long situations. It can help you on third and four move the chains. And then if you got a guy like Jacob Harris, it can win you games. So I applaud that young man for not getting caught in his feels, for not one but two times where he backed his own team up. And as you mentioned, it's going to go down as an 85-yard drive. It was way more than that, and they still got it done.
2: Yeah, didn't get caught in his feels, didn't get caught in the mud. When you lose the shoe, there's a lot of reasons to slow down and pack it in. I really think one of the other highlights of the game, Darion Dupree completely changed the game with his explosiveness, and we saw it a week ago in the last couple of times, in the last couple of home games, Lance. We had mentioned it. He has come in late. Abu Sama has been and will be, I think, the lead back. But, man, Darion Dupree is going to force his way onto the field. He is too valuable to not get the ball into his hands. 12 touches here tonight, 96 total yards on 8 carries and 4 grabs, and had another one wiped out. It was really, really impressive to see him be able to turn it on when called upon because of the injury to Abu Sama. And we've been kind of calling for, as much as you want to be able to have one lead back and one guy, a bell cow back, that you can always put the ball into his chest and gain 4 yards and keep chewing and keep ahead of the sticks. Well, Darion Dupree's got an explosiveness, and you're going to potentially need two down the stretch. You needed two here tonight, and without the second guy, you don't win here tonight.
3: Well, and this is why, Billy, you and I stressed developing two, if not three, running backs. And I think you're right. Sama is probably your lead guy, but Darion Dupree has explosive ability. And I thought Matt put it well at the close of the broadcast, where stats will not tell the whole story. I thought you did a very nice job of saying, like, 92, you know, total yards. But you look back after he drops that pass late in the third quarter that could have been a big gainer. Once again, a guy that doesn't sit, I'm sure they're all going to look back at this film. Joseph, Harris, Dupree, you know, the defense at times, whomever. They're going to look back and say, man, we got to be cleaner there. We got to do better there. We can't do this. We can't do that. But they did not stew on the moment. I give young people that are anywhere between 19 to 23 years old, I sit and think about things, Billy. I'm sure you do, too, for a long, long, long period of time. And these guys, they wiped the slate clean pretty quick. And then all of a sudden, Dupree goes back out there. And as I mentioned, 17-yard run, 13-yard run, 10-yard pass reception on the Hilton touchdown drive. And then on the game-winning drive, second and 19 on the 6, they're backed up. And he gets 25 yards. You know, first down moves the chains, completely changes the entire complexion of the game, of that drive, and basically, to me, that's the play that's probably going to get overlooked a lot. Harris is going to get the love, but that Dupree play, when they were second and forever and backed up, it is once again a huge play that guy made.
2: you're hoping to be able to bite off some of the penalty yardage. You're trying to get yourself back in front of the sticks. Instead, you get a first down. That changes the complexion of the drive, no doubt about it. And then, 72-yard, that kind of a pass play changes it, changes the stats as well, makes it look a lot more productive throughout the day. Colton Joseph, under 50% completion percentage, throws two touchdown passes. Well, three touchdowns, only two for Badgers players. Penn State gets one of them on a pick six. Did throw three picks, ran in a touchdown as well. Mixed bag for the Badger quarterback, but a W on the side of the helmet and a W to be held on the flight home will make it all okay and better film to be able to watch and correct coming up tomorrow. He's Lance Allen. I'm Bill Schmidt. The local Wisconsin Ford Dealers postgame show continues in a moment. This is Badger football from Learfield.
1: Looks like you appreciate a good squeegee.
8: Yeah, there's something so satisfying about it.
1: Excellent corner work. Ooh, looks like one bug didn't get the memo.
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8: 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Never felt so alive.
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2: Badgers win 24-20 at Beaver Stadium, University Park, Pennsylvania. Happy Valley, a happy flight home for the Badgers. They beat Penn State for the first time since 2011, and Luke Fickell with a signature win, winning a third game against a ranked opponent in four tries. Last two at home last year against Illinois and Washington did fall to the eventual national champion, Indiana Hoosiers. But, you know, listen, I guess a lot of teams lost to the Hoosiers a year ago, but Badgers start a Big Ten play 1-0 today. And Lance Allen, it's time to select an energizing performance of the game brought to you by Alliant Energy, powering beyond for you. And I want to take you back because I don't think it's just one moment, one singular one, but hang with me here because the energizing performance of the game is all by the Wisconsin defense, and it really was the energy the Badgers needed. At the 2:01 mark, the Badgers punt the ball away, and Penn State gets the ball at their own 29-yard line with 2:01 to play, 17 minutes to go. They have a 10-point lead. You just went 3-and-out, lost yards on the drive, and Penn State then goes four consecutive 3-and-outs forced by the Badger defense. The Nittany Lions run 12 plays, gain 19 yards, and on four drives chew up only 6 minutes and 24 seconds off of the game clock. One of the reasons why the Badgers continue to get opportunities, win this thing, and win it in regulation is because that defense didn't only eliminate the Penn State offense. Well, Penn State kind of helped them. They were very, very conservative, but the Badgers pounced whenever they had a chance. They don't win this game without that defense. Four consecutive 3-and-outs is incredible stuff. They might have lost the turnover battle, but that is how you win that football game.
3: I was going to almost say, as you were stating your case, Billy, let's give the energizer play or player of the game to an actual coach and Mike Tressel, the defensive coordinator, because you got to dial up. I mean, I know the players make the plays.
2: Totally.
3: And Cooper Catalano had a huge pass breakup, you know, to force

0: copy and you don't have the all 22. But when you have two defenders that literally don't respect your passing game enough that they come up, clearly up in coverage, and Jacob Harris simply blows past him and slips into the soft part of the zone, and he's essentially got one guy to beat. And Colton Joseph, yes, he had some throws that he'd rather not make and have back, but that one he hit Harris, and it was game over at that point. Some incredible performances today, but I just wanted to highlight that. But I agree with you. I think the defense, the splash plays, the touchdowns will get all the love, but the defense came up huge in that last quarter and a half, and Mike Tressel on down, they deserve a lot of credit.
1: Yeah, it is it's definitely a team win to be able to overcome losing the turnover battle as drastically as you did. You're going to need everybody, and that's the energizing performance of the game, Alliant Energy powering beyond for you. You mentioned Jeff Grimes and Lance. Again, it's 18 of 38. The completion percentage does kind of tell the story. There's plenty of misses in there. However, you just need to be great late, and that's exactly what Colton Joseph was. However, you think about the plays that are there that can be made. The miss to Darion Dupree that is right into a basket. That's a beautifully designed wheel route to be able to take advantage, again, of something they saw. You could really tell here tonight that what the Badgers were able to diagnose, call, they just need to be able to finish the execution because there are a lot of plays to be made. They left a lot of points out on the board here tonight, even though they directly gave Penn State kind of the two touchdowns that they end up scoring. Two touchdowns, 11 yards gained off of those two turnovers. But the Badgers left some meat on the bone. There's a lot to be made and a lot to be excited about with what this offense right now seems to be capable of.
0: Yeah, that wheel route, and we've mentioned it a couple times now, Billy, so we don't want to completely, take Darion Dupree to task, but that wheel route could have been a huge play. And then you look at, and we've mentioned it, and we'll continue to mention it throughout this show, there, if you just looked at pure stats, you would assume the Badgers either lost or didn't have a chance or whatever. Because 4 of 15 on third downs, that usually doesn't get it done. Now, they were 2 of 2 on fourth downs, but 4 of 15 on third downs, that usually doesn't get it done. You mentioned the 18 of 38 in the passing department. And then 9 penalties compared to 3 for Penn State, 3 turnovers compared to 1 for Penn State. You lose that by 2. And they even slightly lost the time of possession battle. I almost thought that at one point, just because of what the Badgers did late and with Penn State going, 3 and out 4 times in a row, that maybe Wisconsin was actually going to win them. But no, to your point, Billy, there was a section of this game where Penn State clearly dominated time of possession and dominated a good portion of the flow of the game just because of the Badgers' self-inflicted wounds. So no, great points all around. I don't know if the perfect film exists, my friend, but this might be the perfect film for them to celebrate and say, great job, gentlemen. All your hard work in the offseason paid off, whatever, but you did this wrong, you did this wrong, you did this. There's plenty of correctable moments. So it's almost like a perfect film where you can celebrate. You can say it's a victory week, victory Sunday, victory Monday, whatever, but we got a long way to go. So it's great on every single front.
1: Oh, it'll be a victory chicken Sunday in the Schmidt household, I'll tell you that much right now. Colton Bartholomew of the Wisconsin State Journal, I think, had my favorite way of summing it up in one of his late tweets. Greatest comeback I've ever seen covering any sport. Badgers shock Penn State. I had an obituary written. Furious comeback in the fourth, spurred by the defense. And it really was. When you get 4 consecutive 3 and outs, 12 plays, only 19 yards, and again, only 6... in less than 6.5 minutes, chewed up off the clock by the Nittany Lions. The reason the Badgers offense had one more opportunity, and that was what they needed, and they win it here today in comeback fashion, 24-20. A lot more coming up. More of the Wisconsin local Wisconsin Ford Dealers postgame show is coming up. This is Badger Football from Learfield.
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9: After ample sunshine through the afternoon, we will see clouds thicken up a little bit tonight, but we should stay dry. Low temperature down to 45. For Sunday, we'll see a mix of clouds and sun, high temperature up to around 70. And Monday, mostly sunny skies with a high of 72.
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11: Badgers leave Happy Valley very happy tonight. 24-20 the final as the Badgers come back, their largest comeback victory since 2006. 24-20 the final, down 17-0 in this game. Badgers come all the way back with 14 fourth quarter points, and really 14 points in the final 7 minutes. The way the Badgers finish it off here tonight. Lance Allen's right there. I'm Bill Schmidt as we continue with the local Wisconsin Ford Dealers postgame show. And Lance, now everything opens up. It's crazy the kind of deodorant that winning can be. You can start this postgame a little bit early, maybe 4 minutes left in the fourth quarter, and you'd be talking about a very frustrating game, one where you left a lot of points on the board, you let your defense down, and instead now you look at the Michigan State Spartans, who got beat 31-13 at home today by the Nebraska Cornhuskers. They're coming in to your ballpark for an 11:30 kick coming up on Saturday. Then you get a bye, and the rest of your season is wide open. You start 1-0 in conference. Not only does it feel a lot better than 0-1, it makes you believe a lot of things are on the table coming up.
12: Makes you believe that they can rally, Billy. Like, they've scored twice in the last 4 minutes. I don't even think we've, you know, mentioned that as of yet. And the other thing that, to me, is very impressive is Rocco Beck came into this game a pretty competent quarterback. Like, he was completing better, slightly better than 70% of his passes. You know, we kind of, you know, took Colton Joseph to task on a few of his throws, and rightfully so. You know, it wasn't exactly a stellar day for him until the fourth quarter when he stepped up and made the biggest plays when he had to. But Rocco Beck was 12 of 29, 129 yards, and threw a pick. And dare I say that Tressel-led defense just had him back on his heels for a good portion of that game, especially when they needed him to make some throws on some of those three and outs, and he didn't do it. And Colton Joseph did, so credit to him. The Badgers win at State College for the first time since 2003. They're going to be partying a lot of these guys weren't even born, Billy, 23 years ago. So it's going to be a party like 2003, like you haven't seen.
11: Yeah, there used to be a lot of 24- and 25-year-olds in college football. Not as many of those still roaming around. But Rocco Becht, a fifth-year guy, you mentioned it. He entered the transfer portal this year with 26 career wins. That the most of any active FBS quarterback at the time. So far from any kind of a slouch, he also was the 2024 Pop-Tarts Bowl MVP. So you don't win that award without some incredible acumen. Badgers, once again, they take on the Michigan State Spartans. Our homecoming coming up, 11:30 kickoff. Pat Fitzgerald brings his Spartans. You know what they're about. You know it's going to be a tough, gritty, defensive, probably lead-first game. But, Lance, that's the kind of game that I'm very happy with this Badger team playing.
12: No doubt about it, and we mentioned it, you know, experienced coaches, but Matt Campbell, first year of his program at Penn State, first year of Pat Fitzgerald, very experienced coach, though, first year for him at Michigan State, and then Chesney, obviously, at UCLA. So these are the games where we mentioned it, as crazy as it sounded at the time, you got to get at least a couple of these games against teams that are still trying to find their identity. It's year four under Luke Fickell. I know a lot of these guys haven't been there all 4 years, but it's year four of you establishing your program, and you can get a couple of these games against teams that are still trying to find their way and figure out who are they, what are they, what's their identity. And today the Badgers got it. It's a big one, and dare I say that signature win could propel them to heights that we didn't see coming for this year.
11: Yeah, Lance, I was going to say, they now you start winning more games against ranked opponents. This is going to be one of your few that you had on the schedule preseason that you knew they would be ranked. There might be a number coming up next to the Badgers coming up soon. Who knows? 3-1 and a win at Happy Valley. That's an impressive road win to get, however it happens. And coming back from 17-0 down is even more impressive and gives a lot of hope for Badgers Nation coming up in 2026. Starts out strong in Big Ten play, starts with a bang and a win against Penn State, as Lance said, their first win at Beaver Stadium since 2003. We're far from done yet. We're going to continue to celebrate and enjoy more of it on our local postgame show, 1310 WIBA, how you can join that postgame show. 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Also desktop version as well. Alexa smart speaker, just say play 1310 WIBA. You'll get Hollywood Lance Allen and myself continuing the celebration long into the night as the Badgers will as they board that plane and come back west winners 24-20 and get ready to take on the Michigan State Spartans. Thanks to Mike Heller, Matt LePay, Mark Tauscher, Patrick Herb, our sideline reporter Dave McCann, and Aisha Jackson back in our network studios for helping bring today's victory to you on the Badger Network. Hang with us once again, 1310 WIBA, as the postgame show continues. He's Lance Allen. I'm Bill Schmidt. Thanks for joining us once again. 24-20, Badgers win it in front of a 108,014 capacity crowd at Beaver Stadium. Badgers win the Big Ten opener. This broadcast is a copyrighted presentation of Badger Sports Properties, a property of Learfield, under the broadcasting rights granted by the University of Wisconsin. Rebroadcast or reuse of this presentation is prohibited without the express written consent of the University of Wisconsin and Badger Sports Properties. The announcers are employed by the Badger Network with the approval of the University of Wisconsin. The general manager of Badger Sports Properties is Scott Silvestri. Alongside Lance Allen, this is Bill Schmidt. Hoping you'll join us coming up Saturday, 11:30 kick, 9:30 pregame as the Badgers take on the Michigan State Spartans at Camp Randall Stadium. 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

0: Welcome back. Handle on the Law, Marginal Legal Advice. Hey, Robert. Welcome to the show.
1: Good morning.
0: Yes, sir.
1: I have a question to see if I have a case. If I have a case against my mental health provider. Basically, long story short, I was on lithium and lost about 80 pounds and taken so bad I couldn't hardly walk. And I went to the hospital and they said I had lithium toxicity and that the provider should have been giving me lab work or at least quarterly.
0: Okay. What were you on lithium for? Let's start with that, Robert.
1: Depression.
0: Ooh, yeah, you sound depressed. Matter of fact, I'm depressed even talking to you. Look what you did to me. Very, very depressing.
1: Believe you.
0: Oh, yeah, you should believe me. I can just, that's miserable. I feel like Eeyore here. Okay. All right, so you lost 80 pounds. I mean, how fat were you to begin with? Could you have, 80 pounds is a lot of people to lose, a lot of person to lose.
1: How much did you? 295 is what I started with.
0: Okay, and how tall are you? I hope you're 8'6".
1: Nope, 5'11".
0: 5'11", you weigh 295, and now you are down to 215.
1: When I went to the hospital.
0: Yeah. Why isn't that a good thing? Explain that one to me.
1: I thought it was a great thing. I was on the Ozempic as well, and I thought I was losing weight because of the Ozempic.
0: You probably were.
1: It wasn't that.
0: It wasn't. The Ozempic didn't do anything, but the lithium and your depression did. Now, that's kind of interesting. Okay, here's a little factoid is that I have been on Lamictal now for 15 years. Lamictal is an anti-anxiety drug, and it is considered a psychotropic drug. So I am on an anti-anxiety drug, but it is used to lower my temperature. If you can believe it, prior to my Lamictal use, I was even more impatient and I was out of my mind even more than I am now. I'm a big fan of antidepressants. The lithium, you lost weight on the lithium and you were depressed to begin with. So what happened as a result of, let's say they gave you too much lithium? It sounds like it helped you, if nothing else.
1: I was shaking so bad I couldn't even print.
0: Okay, got it. All right, so it caused you all kinds of physical ailments. Okay, here, and how are you now?
1: I'm doing good.
0: Okay, you're now taking a normal amount of lithium, correct? Or you're off lithium completely?
1: Nope, I'm off completely.
0: Oh, good. Okay, you sound, I thought you said, you don't sound as depressed as you were at the beginning of the phone call. Okay, so you were depressed, the overdose of lithium. How long a period did that happen? For over what period of time?
1: It was about an 8-month period.
0: Okay, and here's the problem you have. You went to the hospital, and I get it. There was a lot of grief there, and I'm not at all disputing that because it sounds like it's no fun doing that. But here are your damages. You lost weight, and you were really, really depressed for 8 months. And so what do you think that's worth? Let's say you're on a jury, and then you have a guy named Robert show up and give exactly those symptoms and what happened, and you're asked to determine the quote damages. How much suffering did you do? What kind of money do you think you would get, or how much money do you think you would give?
1: I have no idea.
0: Yeah. Okay. That's fair. The point is, I don't think that is worth a whole lot of money. I really don't.
1: Okay.
0: However, that's my call on it. But then I don't do this kind of work. This is a medical malpractice case, and I don't know what the prognosis is. So what I'm going to ask you to do is go to my website. Go to handleonthelaw.com. And you'll talk to a lawyer, and they do medical malpractice, and you will get what I think is the same answer that I've given to you. I don't know. It's, I'm sorry this happened to you, sort of. Kind of. I don't know if that sounded sincere or not, but hey, what can I tell you? Diane. Hello, Diane. Welcome. Hello, Diane. Are you there?
2: here.
0: Yes, ma'am. What can I do for you?
2: Okay, I have a situation that has to do with Zelle. And I hired a consultant, and in the same meeting, after he told me what the fee was, and I paid it, we talked some more. He said, this is actually going to be more involved. I really need it to be a larger amount. So I'm going to refund you by Zelle as soon as I get back to my house or whatever. In the meanwhile, I wanted to get the whole thing squared away, and I paid him the additional fee. That was 3 months ago. I've been asking him almost weekly to return the money. He said he checked his bank. It went through, and I said, can you prove it to me? And he wouldn't send me documentation. Finally, he sends me a documentation that it went to another person because he put in one digit wrong in my phone number.
0: Okay, so what's your question?
2: What do I do? How do I get my money back?
0: You sue him.
2: Oh, you sue him.
0: Yeah, you sue him.
2: You go to small claim.
0: Yeah, exactly. Exactly. The money didn't go to you.
2: Oh.
0: He screwed up. And it doesn't matter. Yeah, it doesn't matter where that money went. It didn't go to you. And he was liable. He made the error, not Zelle. He made the error. So you take him to court. How much money does he owe you?
2: Oh, about 2,000.
0: Yeah, you go to small claims court. That's worth it. You know, it's not $40.
2: Okay.
0: I get those phone calls all the time. Gee, and I ask, how much are you out? $40. I go, okay, that's worth it, isn't it? It's going to cost you over $100 to actually file the suit, and you're going to take a half a day to go into court and argue the case. Sure, you're going to win. All for $40. Doesn't that make sense, right? Oh, yeah. Okay, Peter. Hello, Peter. Welcome to Handle on the Law.
3: Thank you. I operate an outdoor art show.
0: You also operate a speakerphone. Are you're on a speakerphone, right?
3: No, I mean my phone goes into my hearing aid. So.
0: Ah, okay, got it. All right, fair enough. Or you're sitting on the toilet or whatever. Yes. Okay.
3: Yeah.
0: You are.
3: Okay.
0: Hey, I'll tell you what. Because I don't want to cut you off because we only have like about a minute. So what I want to do is put you on hold. Keep you to the next hour if you'll hang on, and you'll be first up, so that way I don't cut you off at the knees. All right?
3: Okay,
0: so I'll put him on hold. Boy, that's usually I hang up on people doing that. How about that? Hey, I guess my amygdala really kicked in to calm me down. 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
7: It's not over yet. I'm Paul Stevens, Fox News. That nor'easter still slamming the East Coast did claim at least one life today. Police say a 56-year-old man was killed by a falling tree in New York City. Meantime, thousands of travelers have delayed plans, many facing flight cancellations. That nor'easter continues to pound the Northeast with wind and heavy rain. Fox's C.B. Cotton at New York's LaGuardia Airport.
8: New York State, New Jersey, and Connecticut are all expected to get more rain as the day goes on. And New York Governor Kathy Hochul says with tonight's full moon, it could create an even worse situation with coastal flooding and powerful rough surf.
9: We expect waves as tall as 20 feet in some areas. Winds will be just as powerful as the waves. Wind gusts exceeding 50, even 60 miles an hour. Have already been recorded on Long Island.
8: But the most significant impacts are expected in New England. Boston and coastal Massachusetts are facing pounding rain, street flooding, and wind gusts that could reach up to 60 miles an hour later today.
7: Meantime, in the Pacific, Hurricane Nolo is running parallel to the Hawaiian Islands. 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
10: Hurricane Nolo, a Category 2 right now, spinning at about 140 miles to the south of us, and it made its turn to the west, so it will track parallel with the Hawaiian Islands. We expect a lot more rain to come in, and that is a big concern on the Big Island, also in Maui as well. We do expect a lot more rain to come, and that is why the island nation of Hawaii is hunkering down. The county here telling people to stay inside. Do not go out today. As we're seeing emergency officials flanked up and down the roadways and big wind gusts coming in.
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6: 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Download it now.
7: President Trump meeting earlier this week with China's President Xi Jinping.
11: President Trump says that Chinese President Xi Jinping agrees that Iran should never have a nuclear weapon. That was during this week's three-day U.S.-China summit here in D.C. But the two did not spend much time talking about things like Taiwan or even AI, according to the president. That is because he says on Taiwan, Xi knows the U.S. position and that that's not changing. Now, for AI, both the U.S. and China have agreed to set up a communication channel for AI-related incidents, except they won't be calling it artificial intelligence, but super intelligence.
13: It's a much more accurate name, because when you say the other, it means it's fake. Artificial means it's fake, and it's not fake.
11: Now, SI or AI will be the main focus, at least it is set to be, when President Trump and President Xi meet again in November.
7: And that's Fox's Alexandria Hoff at the White House. Pope Leo, given a big, large welcome during his trip to France, as an estimated 500,000 people filled the Place of Harmony in Paris. Fox's Lauren Green is there.
14: The unstated theme of this trip is renewal. This morning, the Pope visited a small social service agency named after Sudanese convert Saint Josephine Bakita, and later a musical welcome at the Catholic Institute of Paris to meet new Catholics. Nearly 80,000 young people gave the Pope a rock star welcome. A real-time proof that Catholicism is growing among young adults as the dazzling show embraced the imagery of France's most well-known young saints like the 15th century Joan of Arc. With the title of the pilgrimage, That the World May Have Life, Leo, the first American pope, is stressing controlling artificial intelligence and of upholding the value of human life from conception to the grave, a theme directed at a country's politically liberal bent where assisted suicide is now law.
7: And again, Fox's Lauren Green in Paris. Pope Leo said to hold a mass at the Lord's Shrine coming up tomorrow on Sunday. I'm Paul Stevens. This is Fox News.
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22: After ample sunshine through the afternoon, we will see clouds thicken up a little bit tonight, but we should stay dry. Low temperature down 45. For Sunday, we'll see a mix of clouds and sun, a high temperature up to around 70. And Monday, mostly sunny skies with a high of 72.
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1: This is Handle on the Law, marginal legal advice where I give you very marginal legal advice. Sometimes absolutely rotten advice, but hey, what can I tell you? I'm licensed. You can complain all you want, and they don't care. A story here in actually San Bernardino, which is a suburb east of Los Angeles by an hour or two. And San Bernardino, as I talked to an early caller, is the meth capital of the United States. It seems that every other house in the garage, there's a meth lab. And how do we know that? Because every other garage blows up. And meth is manufactured by these gangs who, well, in the garage, they manufacture gangs. And it's they can't blow up. That's a side story. But, okay, here is an issue that has been around for years. And it has to do with wokeness, and it has to do with political correctness. And in California, it remains illegal for a school district to force teachers and other staff to alert parents about their child's gender identity. But a judge just ruled if parents ask the school, the school has to tell the parents. And this is a big case, been watched across the country, and it deals with parental rights, and it deals with their children's rights. One of the things in California, for example, if you have a young girl who is pregnant, the school cannot tell the parents that the girl is pregnant. That's the law. Now, that gets very weird because you have people that are saying, wait a minute, if my child is pregnant, I want to know about it. And if the kid takes medication in school, the school has to share with the parents anytime medication is missed or the child is, let's say, acting out as a result of medication that is not appropriately given to the kid. And so this one has to do with, gender rights. And the definition of what is gender and how anybody, in this case, a student, identifies himself or herself or itself or theyself, whatever is being used. And the judge said that there is no requirement that the school district on its own, after learning of transgender issues with the child, no requirement that the school contact parents and let the parents know of it. The law, according to this judge, and he's looking at what the law is in California and what the Supreme Court has said, basically took a middle course, is that there's no requirement that the school tell the parents. The school district can say you will not tell the parents or we will tell the parents. And the judge says that's fine unless the parents ask, is my child identifying with another gender than a biological gender. Now, in reality, I don't understand how parents wouldn't know. So let's say you have a boy who goes to school dressed dressed and wears a boa and goes into the girls' bathroom. And instead of Terrence calls at this point herself because identifies as a girl. And I'm a big fan of whatever the hell you want to call yourself. Knock your socks off. And all of a sudden, Terrence becomes Lulu. I can't imagine the parents wouldn't know. Kids keep it hidden from parents. So anyway, that's the latest. And it is, this really has to do with, I think the biggest issue is going to the restroom is guys who identify as girls going into the girls' restroom. Although, you know, girls' restrooms just have stalls, so it's not like, you know, they're showing, their junk, assuming that they're still keeping their junk. And that's a whole other issue, is that a lot of these trans kids or people in general don't remove their private parts. They don't, which I find absolutely fascinating. And when they do, and here's something that you probably don't know, and I didn't know until I started looking at it, it's there are people that are trans men who become women who only remove their testicles. Really? Yeah, that's a thing. That is a thing. Now, my theory is that they only remove their testicles because they can go to a vet, and it's a lot cheaper than going to a medical doctor. But, you know, so be it. Okay, let's take some phone calls. Peter, here we go. Thanks for hanging on. What can I do for you, Peter?
2: So I run an art show outdoors. A obese woman comes into the event to shop. She leaves her wheelchair in her vehicle, which she later told us. She's shopping using a literally a shopping cart to walk around and keep her stable. Another gentleman who uses a handicapped scooter backs up. His buzzer goes off. He hits her cart. She falls down, takes a tumble, goes to the paramedics. She's probably in the hospital for 2 weeks. We didn't get served yet, but we got a letter of they were, you know, letter of evidence. Don't destroy anything. So my question is, how much culpability, liability do
1: I
2: have?
1: Okay, that's a good question. First of all, if they're asking you to preserve evidence, trust me, they're going to sue you. Okay, that's for starters. Now, when you say you run an outdoor event, what do you do? What actually is the outdoor event?
2: It's an art fair, and we charge
1: Okay, it's an art fair.
2: Customers.
1: So you've got a guy who is in a scooter, who has not employed in any way by the art fair, who hits a woman not employed by the art fair, because she put the wheelchair in the car and she used a shopping cart. And did you put, I assume you provided the shopping cart?
2: No. She's using that just like you, no. You brought her own, used that instead of a wheelchair.
1: Okay. Yeah, I don't think that has that much to do with anything. I don't think there's much culpability. That doesn't mean you're not going to get sued, because here is the assumption is that you have the insurance, which I'm assuming you do have insurance running this fair. Am I right on that?
2: Of course, yes.
1: Okay, so here it gets really easy. I don't think there's anything there. I do believe that you're going to get sued because everybody sues everybody. And the reason you're going to get sued, even if there's just a little bit of a nail to hang your hat on, is because you have the deep pockets. Now, the good news is you have insurance. And the first thing you do is right now you turn it over to your insurance company and say, hey, you take care of this. And you'll be getting a letter probably saying we would like to settle this. My client has been grievously injured and it's your fault or you have liability. You turn that over to your insurance company. That's what you do. And that's what they do. And you're going to be fine. Yeah, I'm going to be fine. What kind of art, by the way? Like pornographic art kind of stuff?
2: Of course. What else?
1: Excellent. Oh, well said. Okay. Yeah, the guy's been listening to my show for a while. And as I talk about liability and anything to hang your hat on, what happens when you get into a car accident? What happens if there is a slip and fall? You've been injured, not your fault. So now who do you go after? Well, you go after everybody who's liable, and you probably don't even know if you have liability or not. I'll tell you, if an insurance company contacts you, they think you have a liability, and or they think their insured has liability, so they're going to offer you a little bit of money just to get rid of you. Well, listening to insurance company make offers makes no sense because they're excellent. 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
0: What matters to me is that you keep doing. 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

0: welcome back. Handle on the Law, Marginal Legal Advice. Al. Hello, Al.
1: Yeah, hi, Bill. I have a quick question about a trust name. When I originally got a trust, and it was put in the name of John Smith and Mary Smith, trustees of the John Smith and Mary Smith Declaration of Trust, with a certain date. A few years later, I amended that trust. And the amendment, and I didn't notice this, the name was slightly changed to this, to the Mary Smith and, or John Smith and Mary Smith, trustees of the Smith Declaration of Trust, instead of the John and Mary Smith Declaration of Trust. I didn't notice that, and for the next few years, I put assets in the,
0: Okay.
1: It might be the wrong name. The attorney that did this, he said it's not relevant. What do you think?
0: Yeah, I don't think it's particularly relevant. I don't. The only question I have is how big is the trust? That's for starters.
1: Well, it's grown over the years. You know, we got, you know, stock and stuff in there.
0: Okay, that means you're not interested in telling me how big the trust is. By the way, I'm just being nosy, so I'll let you go on that one. Because it is not relevant. I don't think there's much of an issue because the names, basically a trust is written and you want to write the trust that there's no confusion whatsoever. And normally, if there's confusion you're afraid of a contest or a contested trust, is when beneficiaries are changed around, you leave one out, you decide to add one in. And all of a sudden, especially if you leave one out, you've got the person you've left out coming right back and saying, hey, that's not the case. That's wrong. I was left out inadvertently. But in this case, you should be fine. I tend to agree with the lawyer. Yeah.
1: That's not an issue, but I'm concerned, like, we have our house in there.
0: Yeah, I don't think it matters.
1: Recorded.
0: What are they going to say? The trust is no good. You still have the house. No, you're fine. I mean, it's not going to go anyplace. So I agree with that other lawyer. You are absolutely fine. Dennis. Hi, Dennis. Welcome to Handle on the Law.
2: Hi, Bill. Thanks for answering my call.
0: Sure.
2: Here's my situation. I was stopped at a red light. I got rear-ended, tapped by a U-Haul truck. My head snapped at, got the information. I already settled with my insurance company on the car damage. That's settled. Now I'm going through the chiropractor, and I'm represented by a law firm. My concerns is, like, it's a couple of things. Like, I'm on limited income. I'm homeless. And what's the split? And then once they settle,
0: well, you have a retainer. You signed a retainer agreement, Dennis.
2: Yes, I did.
0: Well, and the percent and the percentage is right there on the retainer agreement. Do you know exactly what percentage they're taking?
2: No.
0: Well, I mean, you got to ask. You have to look at the. You have to look at the document.
2: Okay.
0: And there it is. I mean, it tells you. And usually it's about a third, sometimes 40%.
2: Okay.
0: Yeah. And if you're in that lane, then it's about right. But take a look at it. Just look. That's easy.
2: Okay, I will.
0: All right.
2: And my next question is, since I'm on limited income, once the settlement comes, this might be where I need to find a tax man.
0: No, there's no taxes. Right. Nope, there's no taxes on that.
2: So it won't affect my Social Security and SSI?
0: Yeah, you still take all of it. Yeah, there's no taxes on that. You still get Social Security. You still get SSI. This is money.
2: It won't affect my benefits.
0: Nope, they're not going to affect your benefits. You're going to be fine. The only thing, if you were on Medi-Cal, and that's the California version of Medicare, but you're on SSI. You're on the feds, so I wouldn't worry about it. You're going to be good. You're fine. All right, there you go.
2: You're the best.
0: Okay, you got it. Yeah, I am the best. When I tell you, yeah, you're going to get money, don't worry about taxes. I am the best. You notice how that works? Eric. Hi, Eric.
3: Hi, Bill. My son's kind of scratched side-side the car in a parking garage, left his name and number, and now the guy's trying to extort him.
4: For
3: basically.
4: What?
3: Well, like, he wants $3,500 and a rental car, so, you know, $4,000 or $5,000.
4: Okay.
3: And it's maybe $500 to $1,000.
4: All right, so what's your question?
3: What, I mean, do we go through insurance after all?
4: Yeah, you turn it over to your insurance. Does your son have insurance? Car insurance?
3: Yeah, with me.
4: Yeah. Yeah, what do you mean, through you? But there's an insurance policy there, correct?
3: Yeah.
4: You turn it over to the insurance policy. Turn it over to the insurance company. They'll do it.
3: And they'll fight him?
4: Yeah, oh, yeah. No, they'll fight him. Of course, that's part of insurance. When you buy insurance, auto insurance, you're not only buying liability where if you're at fault, they pay the liability. They also have to defend you. And so you just turn over to your insurance company and you go, here, enjoy yourself. And what they'll do is they won't give him jack. And what they'll say to him is, we'll see you in court. Go right ahead. And now it could be that they go to small claims court against you. But I think what happens, and I'm trying to think because I've never had this case, and I don't do auto litigation stuff. I don't do much of anything.
3: Right.
4: Is I think the insurance company immediately kicks it up to Superior Court, and now he's in Superior Court asking for $4,000 or $5,000 on a scratch. So just turn it over to your insurance company; they'll handle it and they'll negotiate with him. That's what happens.
0: All right. Let me quickly tell you, and I talk about this all the time, both on my morning show and on this program, and that's about privacy. Man, people call me all the time and go, Bill, my rights have been invaded. Someone has my information, and I want to know what I can do with it, do about it. Not a whole lot, because you have no privacy. All of your information is available online where you buy, what you buy, your driving record, your any lawsuits that you've had. I mean, it's all out there where you've lived, where you've worked. And so, let me tell you what happens too. It's even worse than that. Data brokers get hold of that information and then they turn around and sell your information to advertisers, insurance companies, even bad guys who can do a whole lot of damage. So let me tell you what you can do, and that's have this company Incogni help you out. 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
11: After ample sunshine through the afternoon, we will see clouds thicken up a little bit tonight, but we should stay dry. Low temperature down 45. For Sunday, we'll see a mix of clouds and sun, a high temperature up to around 70. And Monday, mostly sunny skies with a high of 72.
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0: And welcome back to Handle on the Law, Marginal Legal Advice. Dolly. Hi, Dolly. Welcome to Handle on the Law.
1: Hi, Bill. My husband and I own a piece of property in a city in Southern California. It is currently being used for commercial purposes, grandfathered in use. It has been rezoned for multi-unit residential should we stop using it for commercial. They're doing a street widening project and taking 14 feet of our property for this project. Do they have to compensate us for that?
0: Yeah, they should. I mean, are they doing it via eminent domain, or is there an easement that the city has on the property?
1: Well, it's interesting. They've in the newest survey, there is now an easement that didn't exist before.
0: Ah, so, okay. Yeah, you can't easement. Just

0: No, you can't just throw easements on the property. It doesn't quite work that way. Now, they can take property by eminent domain, but they're not taking your entire property. Yeah, that's an interesting one. Can they just arbitrarily take the property? Now, when you build a piece of property and you buy a lot, they can force you to put a sidewalk in, etc. But if they're here, you are living in it, and they come out and go, hey, we're going to take 14 feet of your property for whatever purpose we need, a legitimate purpose. They're not just arbitrarily doing it, so they're widening the street. What kind of documents were you given that said they have a right to do that?
1: Well, so far, nothing. We have been to the city multiple times. We have had attorneys write letters to the city.
0: And the city's
1: and
0: doing nothing, right?
1: Nothing, right. Yeah.
0: Have they actually started yet?
1: Yes, they have started widening the street, but they have not taken any property yet. And it has a business on it, and it would require us to relocate a building.
0: Okay, so they've taken letters. I think you actually have to hire an attorney to file an action against the city. Go right to court. I mean,
1: wow.
0: I don't know what else you could do.
1: Yeah, so they're not just going to be nice guys.
0: I guess not.
1: They're not even explaining it to you.
0: Have they taken it by eminent domain? That's a court case. Have they decided they have an easement? That's a court case. If there's no easement filed or they just filed one. And short of a city ordinance, I don't know if they could do that. And even I don't even know with the city ordinance whether they can or not. Where is this, Dolly?
1: It's in Ontario, California.
0: Yeah, I have no idea. I have no idea. I know that they don't have dentists in Ontario.
1: Thank you, too.
0: All right, you're welcome. Samuel. Hello, Samuel. You're up. Welcome.
2: How you doing, Bill?
0: Yes, sir.
2: So my question is, I was donating plasma at a plasma donation center for a while, and my doctor wanted me to take a hepatitis vaccine, an immunization, and that put me, they gave me a false positive, right? So they put me on a donor referral list. I'm trying to get off of it. It's a very opaque process. They're giving me the runarounds. What can I do? It's been a while. They keep giving me the runarounds. They don't want to take me off.
0: Okay, what is that? Okay, well, hold on a minute. What does that mean? They put you on a donor list. I don't even know what that means.
2: Yeah, it's NDDR is a national donor deferral.
0: No, I understand. But what do they figure you're donating?
2: Plasma.
0: Plasma, and your doctor doesn't want you to do it because of the hepatitis medication. Correct.
2: Well, I'm not taking hepatitis. She gave me an immunization, like a vaccine to prevent hepatitis. So I took it, and that gave me a false positive.
0: Okay, got it. So now you can't be on that donor list, and you want to be a donor.
2: And you want to be a donor,
0: or you don't want to be a donor?
2: I do want to be a donor.
0: Okay, so now, and you can't tell them to get off the list. Now, I am not an expert in plasma donation law. I am an expert in sperm donation because of what I did for so many years, and frankly, I wanted to be a sperm donor so desperately I started practicing when I was about 12 to be a sperm donor.
2: Yeah.
0: You know what? Wow. And they won't change it. And you've gone through.
2: No, they don't.
0: Okay.
2: Yes, I've gone through the process of contacting corporate office. I've gave them my, documentation, my health records, showing that
0: I get it.
2: It was
0: so
2: a
0: here you go.
2: Yep.
0: All right. So you're a good guy and you want to be a donor and they're not going to let you be a donor. And so what do you do? What are your damages? You can't donate. Psychological damages? Because you can't prove that.
2: They pay you for compensation, so I'm losing out on money.
0: So here it is. So I would have gotten X number of dollars if I gave plasma. And so your damages are that they took you off a list where you would have made money if they kept you on the list. Now, if you are on the donor list, does that mean you automatically do or ask to give plasma?
2: Yeah, you can donate plasma.
3: Okay, I get it. And but that's actually not a donation, but they call it a donation. And how many times a year do you donate?
2: Well, it's twice a week. I could donate twice a week. That's $120 a week. So yeah, I mean, it's been like about 4 months now that I haven't donated.
3: Okay,
2: he gave me the runaround, and then
3: let me ask this. Hold on a minute. A few questions.
2: Yeah.
3: How long were you donating twice a week?
2: About 6 months.
3: Okay,
2: since 6 months. April.
3: Okay, so let me ask you this. You're going to sue for damages. I don't even know if you have a case there. But let's say you do. You're going to sue for damages. What do you want? Money, obviously. And how much money? What do you think that's worth?
2: I just want to get off the list so I could donate. But, yeah, if I could sue for money, $120 I'm missing out every week of compensation for donating plasma.
3: Right. And you want how much money? You, all you can do is get money. Now, you could file a suit asking a judge to force them to put you back on the donor list. Okay, that's going to be a real hassle, so you're not going to be able to do that because that's going to cost you thousands of dollars. So now you're asking for money.
2: Right.
3: Because those are your damages. Your real damages are money. So $120 a week or twice a week, so that's $280 a week, right?
2: Yeah, well, it's $70 each donation.
3: Okay, so it's $120
2: a week.
3: $120 a week.
2: Yeah.
3: Okay, and for how long would you be donating and how much money do you want?
2: I'll be donating almost twice a week.
3: How long?
2: Two, three, 5 years, forever, I guess.
3: Okay, which one? Because they're all different numbers. 2 years is one thing. 3 years is one thing. 5 years is another. What do you think?
2: Well, let's say three.
3: Okay, let's say three. So here's the question. You're saying you're screwing me out of money that I would be getting in the future, so I want 3 years worth of money. And then as soon as they write you the check, you change your mind and go, nah, you know what, I've stopped donating. And that's exactly, if you were suing me, that's what I would say. And how do we know that he's not going to stop after 6 months? And if you're going to go for it, and I don't know, and what is forever? I don't know how much forever is. I mean, is it 200 years? Is it 100 years?
2: Donate sperm for a certain amount of time.
3: I don't know. You can theoretically donate sperm forever. You know?
2: Yeah.
3: I'm still, I'm married. I'm married, and, I still practice donating sperm because whenever my wife, says, hey, Bill, let's get frisky tonight, I just give her $300 a year. Go take care of yourself. Leave me alone. That's too personal. The point is that's too speculative.
2: Yeah, that makes sense, though.
3: Yeah, you're not going to. The only thing you can do is force them to, based on your medical record, force them to put you back on the list. But, I mean, there are damages, but it's too speculative. You can't have speculative damages. You can't have damages where, let's say you prevail and get 2 years worth, and then the next week you go, nah, I'm done. Because I'm in it for the money, and I've gotten the money, so why should I go in? This is Handle on the Law.
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0: Welcome back. Handle on the Law. Carrie, your turn.
1: Hi.
0: Yes.
1: Hi, Bill. Long-time listener, first-time caller. This is a question I have about Tesla. And what rights do I have in the state of California to remove my husband as the app administrator of my Tesla vehicle?
0: Who?
1: The Tesla was leased under him as an existing customer, and he registered it to me. And I know the state of California has changed laws regarding this recently in this year.
0: Okay, let's start with I have absolutely no idea about any laws that have been changed. However, is the Tesla okay in your name exclusively?
1: Yes, I hope I have title and registration.
0: Oh,
1: yes.
0: Then that's easy. You simply tell Tesla, as an owner of the vehicle, that your husband has been removed as administrator. I don't want him to be administrate my Tesla.
1: The situation is because he was an existing customer and the lease was started under his name.
0: So what?
1: Okay.
0: You own the car.
1: Okay.
0: So what? It's like,
1: okay,
0: I'm selling you the car and there's some kind of an issue. And I say, I used to own the car, but I don't anymore.
1: Right.
0: So that's, you know, I've said many, many times, if my grandmother had Nards, she would be my grandfather. But you know what? She doesn't, which still means she's the grandmother. So you're fine. Just call Tesla and say, I'm history with this. I want my husband to be off of this as an administrator, which you have the right to do as an owner of a Tesla. Of course. Laura. Hi, Laura. Okay, radio. Okay, Laura, what can I do for you?
2: Oh, hi, Bill. 2 years ago, I was walking my dog. There was a fence in front of the yard, and these two dogs came charging at my dog on a sidewalk. My dog jumped back. They had their garbage can in the parkway. He and I hit the garbage can. When he jumped back, he went back into the street and got hit by a car. He's fine, but it's a $1,600 bill. And I did send them a certified letter telling them that I was going to file a small claims report right after that happened, but I haven't followed through.
0: When you say 2 years, has it been 2 years since the accident?
2: Correct.
0: Over 2 years, under 2 years, to the day?
2: Over 2 years.
0: Yeah, your history. You have 2 years.
2: Even though dogs are considered property?
0: Doesn't matter. It doesn't matter. You have been damaged. Your property was damaged. And you have 2 years to file a lawsuit for property damage. That's basically it.
2: I thought it was 3 for property.
0: No, I think it's 2. I think it's 2. But, you know, maybe I'm wrong.
2: But
0: if it is
2: 3 years,
0: then you file. Then you file. Here's my damages, $1,600.
2: Do I need to send another letter, though?
0: No. Have you already demanded the money?
2: Yes.
0: Okay, you're fine. Then you go ahead and file the lawsuit. Okay.
2: Okay, great. Thank you.
0: I should look that up. I assume it's 2, and you know how hard it would be for me to look that up. But you want to know something? Not only do I do this show and have for decades now, you would think I would know the answer to a question like that. And the reason I probably don't is I just don't care. See how that works? I'm that kind of guy. Janet. Hi, Janet.
3: Good morning.
0: Yes, ma'am.
3: Thank you. I'm involved in a lemon lawsuit, and it started over 2 years ago. And at this point, we're pretty frustrated because there's no interaction between us and the lawyer unless I contact them, and it takes multiple. Like the last time, it was probably 12 phone calls and 4 emails before there's anything that comes back.
0: Yeah.
3: And there's been a hearing and everything without them telling me.
0: Wow, there was a hearing and they didn't tell you there was a hearing?
3: Yes.
0: Whoa, okay. First of all, I was about to tell you that if they didn't contact you, you could argue abandonment of client, and that is really a bad, bad thing for a lawyer. They didn't abandon you, they're just treating you like crap. And so what you do is I'd write them an email. I wouldn't call them anymore. Write an email saying, this feels like you're abandoning me. You refuse to take my phone calls unless I send multiple emails and call you multiple times. And what you did is you went to a hearing and did not inform me of the hearing representing me. And now that's a bad one, too. And you simply say, what is going on? I want to know exactly what is happening. Otherwise, I'm going to the state bar and I'm going to issue a complaint against you. I think that is probably the strongest ammunition that you have.
3: Okay.
0: Try that.
3: Right. Well,
0: okay, what kind of car? By the way, what kind of car?
3: Oh, it's a Buick Envision Avenir. It was top of the line. The night we got it, we had a problem, but I just thought, oh, we'll take it back. They'll fix it, and it's been electrical.
0: Yeah, that's always a problem. It's hard because you're actually suing the manufacturer. You're not suing the dealership.
3: Yeah.
0: And suing manufacturers, right. I mean, you're suing, what is it, General Motors that owns Buick? I think
3: it is.
0: So you're suing General Motors for a defect in manufacturing, and that is no joke because you're not suing the guy next door because a branch of a tree is over on your property. You're suing General Motors. Now, is it? Have you gone to a law firm that specializes in lemon law?
3: Yes, and
0: okay,
3: I
0: good.
3: Hesitate to say their name.
0: No, don't say the name. Don't say the name.
3: Anything,
0: because you want to go to a group of attorneys or an attorney that specializes because it's that kind of subspecialty where you want that expertise. But you have done exactly what you're supposed to do. 2 years is a long time. I mean, it can take months. They don't just roll over. But you have to be given the information and the opportunity to figure out exactly what's going on. David. Hello, David. You're up.
4: Hello. Good morning, Bill. I got a question about a plumbing service that I contacted a couple weeks ago, and they came out and took a look at my exterior storm drains in preparation for El Nino, and they gave me a quote of $2,800 for the hydrojetting of the drains. Well, last week they sent a different company out who performed the services, and once they were completed, they asked for payment. The original quote that I received was $2,800. And when the person who did the service finished, he charged me $1,600, which I paid for with a credit card. Now the company that I originally contracted with is sending me invoices for the full $2,800.
0: Right. Yep.
4: Am I responsible for the difference?
0: Sure. Of course. And I'll tell you why. Because you contracted with them to clean out your storm drains. And that is exactly what they did. And they found a company that would do it for less. But your storm drains were still cleaned out. And you signed a contract saying, you know what? I'm only charging you $1,600. Let me ask you this. What if it were... let me throw a hypothetical at you. So you have a company that's owned by a guy who's going to send his kid out there, and it's going to cost him nothing, no labor. And does that mean that you pay nothing? What they did is they subcontracted out. You agreed to $2,800. The job was done. Yeah, absolutely. Yeah. Yep. You are responsible. Congratulations. I know you really wanted to hear that, didn't you? All right. Tell you something else. If you're in an injury, I've been telling you, talking about that this morning. I've had more than a few phone calls, and it was, you've been rear-ended. In one case, it was a rear-ender, and you're hurt. And so what do you do? Well, if you're hurt and it's not your fault, then you basically need a lawyer. I mean, there's no way you're going to be able to do this on your own. And the worse you are hurt, the bigger a case it becomes, obviously. 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
7: East Coast getting battered. I'm Chris DeMeo, Fox News. The nor'easter battering the East Coast turns deadly as the storm lashes out with heavy rain, tropical storm strength winds, and coastal flooding. A tree fell on a 56-year-old man in Brooklyn today, killing him. Fox Weather's Mike Seidel has more from New York's Long Island.
8: We're still gusting 45 to 50 miles an hour right at the far eastern end of Long Island on the North Shore. Two more high tides with that coastal flood warning until 6 p.m. tomorrow. We've got the high wind warning. Winds could gust to 60, 65 miles an hour through the overnight hours. The winds here will die down, calm down by tomorrow morning. And then after we get through the high tide and lunchtime tomorrow here on the North Shore, we'll be in much, much better shape. But a long duration nor'easter. The water tries to go out, and it can't, so each successive tide is higher than before.
7: And a storm knocking out power to roughly 100,000 customers in the region. Meantime, Hurricane Nolo is taking aim at Hawaii. Sustained winds are 100 miles an hour, but it's expected to become a major hurricane by early tomorrow morning. Nolo is still a powerful Category 4 storm with 145-mile-an-hour winds off the Mexico coast. Well, after Iran proposed the deal to reopen the Strait of Hormuz, President Trump rejected that offer.
9: President Trump says he is still open to negotiations, but he found that this proposal, the demands that Iran placed on the U.S. under it, to be too bold, given the economic condition that Iran has put itself in. Listen.
10: What they want to do is immediately open the Hormuz Strait. You know why? 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You know why they're dying? Because they have no money coming in. Because they get their money from the Hormuz Strait.
9: Now, President Trump says that his Chinese counterpart during this week's three-day state visit agrees that Iran should never have a nuclear weapon. But the president did not address whether to spoke about alleged aid that Beijing has provided to Iran.
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7: One of the greatest pitchers in baseball history calls it a career. Fox's Jay Berman has more.
23: Verlander allowed 2 runs and 5 hits while striking out 6 in his 91-pitch outing against the Pirates, the final of his career. When he was taken out of the game, his 7-year-old daughter Genevieve met him on the mound. Needless to say, that's when the emotions got the best of everyone. Verlander finishes his career with a 3.33 ERA. and 3,560 strikeouts, eighth on the career list. I'm Jay Berman, Fox News.
7: Controversial Twitch streamer Hassan Piker has been facing more controversy as he took the podium at Cornell University earlier this week.
15: He's now claiming MAGA supporters are terrified of the socialist movement. He says the socialist movement has the moral majority on their side as they make changes happen by, quote, demanding an end to the endless wars and the profiteering off of health care. Piker is endorsing socialist House candidate Daria Liza Avila Xavier. She was arrested while protesting Israeli Prime Minister Benjamin Netanyahu's visit to New York City. In an op-ed, she said in part, quote, I refuse to allow a war criminal to roam the streets of our city unchallenged. I refuse to play host to a man who has overseen the slaughter or injury of more than 64,000 children in Gaza with American taxpayer dollars.
7: That's Fox's Christina Coleman. Four people are dead after a helicopter crash just outside of Montreal. A spokesperson saying the chopper was reportedly experiencing difficulties before going down. The Transportation Safety Board in Canada is investigating that crash. Well, the nor'easter seems to be affecting ticket prices for Sunday's New York Giants game against the Tennessee Titans at MetLife Stadium. Upper level seats starting as low as $14 to $21 on secondary market prices. I'm Chris DeMeo. This is Fox News.
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21: After ample sunshine through the afternoon, we will see clouds thicken up a little bit tonight, but we should stay dry, low temperature down 45. For Sunday, we'll see a mix of clouds and sun, high temperature up to around 70, and Monday, mostly sunny skies with a high of 72.
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0: 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This is Handle on the Law, marginal legal advice, where I tell you you have absolutely no case. Now, if you remember the Palisades Eaton fires that happened a couple of years ago, this was probably one of the worst, if not the worst, city fire, major wildfire that happened within a city that I ever remember. 16,000 homes and businesses were destroyed. I mean, this thing went so fast, and I was watching it on TV, as many people do. And I have friends who lost their houses in there. I mean, people that work at the same radio station I do had just literally lost their houses. And these are expensive homes either. Also, I mean, I don't know if any were under $1 million, if not more. But that's Southern California, where a Cracker Jack box is $1 million. And so one of the big issues of the fire is that the city water supply, that's the L.A. Department of Water and Power, was accused of not having enough water. The fire hydrants went south very quickly because the immense just the immensity of the fire itself was so great. And it was moving at such a rapid pace that every single fire hydrant was being used. And these hydrants, the city water supply, are not designed to have every single one produce water, disperse water, and because it's going to run out of water. The water pressure is going to fall really quickly. Because keep in mind, a lot of the Palisades, this was up a hill where this water pressure really failed. And so there wasn't enough water. Now, the argument was, and I believe this, is that there were 100-mile-an-hour winds going on that fanned the flames. And there were firefighters that literally were driving and running away for their lives. It was moving so quickly. There was no chance that any water would have been able to stop that fire. However, you got to find someone at fault. And so what a lot of these homeowners did is they filed claims against the L.A. Department of Water and Power, saying that the city failed to ensure adequate water to fight the Palisades fire. And that is a real problem, because if we're talking in the tens of billions of dollars of damage here. And so a couple of things. First of all, there's the lawsuits were filed. And then in California, the Senate introduced a bill, 1153, that would clarify that public water agencies do not have a duty to design, build, or maintain a water system for wildfire defense or suppression. The inability to maintain a water supply or water pressure during a wildfire is not a substantial cause of fire damage. The argument is it didn't cause the fire, but it should have had the ability to fight the fire. And one of the defenses are, give me a break, and there's no one could have stopped this fire, which I believe. But the premise is there that the city should take into account wildfires and should have a city water supply that is able to do that. Well, the city comes back and says that water systems are designed for providing safe and clean drinking water and provide water to aid in small structure fires, not designed for climate-driven wildfires, especially of this magnitude. And the lawsuit says it doesn't matter how big, it doesn't matter how hot or expansive or how fast a fire is running. The city has a duty to maintain a water supply that can deal with it. And the city says, you're crazy. That's not our job. And we didn't design it for that job. And if you look at the fire hydrants, they're to douse home fires, not miles of fires. Well, what the state says is, guess what? The cities do not have the duty to do that, do not have the duty to maintain water systems that can deal with that kind of wildfire. Can you imagine the cost of that? Can you imagine they have to repipe the whole city because the pipes themselves aren't big enough? And redo fire hydrants? I mean, it makes absolutely no sense. And then the argument is, what is a water system supposed to do? Aren't they supposed to deliver clean water? Water that you can drink, healthy water, and that's it? So there was also an issue, is there was one reservoir that was empty and had been empty for a year because of repairs, and it was up in the hill. But the argument is it wouldn't have helped. And it probably wouldn't have helped. Okay, that's it. Interesting case. I agree with that. I don't know how a city can be forced to do that. Okay. Here's an interesting question. I usually don't do these, but I'm going to. Darren, you're up. Welcome to the show. Yo, Darren, yes.
1: Yeah, I'm here.
0: Yeah, okay.
1: Hey, Bill. Hey, Bill, I have a question for you. Kind of a strange question, but let's go. Let's shoot it. We have an amazing national debt.
0: Yes, we do.
1: It's outrageous. You know, it's crazy.
0: Right.
1: Question is this. Why don't we just default on the loan?
0: Well, people
1: and tell
0: do that.
1: Whoever we owe the money to.
0: Yeah,
1: we could. We're not going to go pound sand. We're not going to pay it. What are
0: Understood.
1: They going to do? Repossess America?
0: No, they don't do that. Because you've had countries that have done exactly that. Argentina has done it twice. Greece has done it once, where they default on the money that's owed. And here's what ends up happening. No lawsuits, but what ends up happening is that those countries end up being excluded from the world community of finance. No one touches them. The IMF, the International Monetary Fund, is never going to deal with them, or not for years. It took Argentina almost 15, 20 years to get out of that, and they were able to repay part of it. And they usually restructure the loans. That's what normally happens. Very, very few countries default. So the United States would never default, because if it defaults, it stops being the economy that runs the world. That's it. It just stops. It falls out of it. It becomes irrelevant economically. And the U.S. does not want to be irrelevant economically, particularly when you're talking about.
1: Would we really become economically
0: irrelevant?
1: Unmanageable? Because we are
0: Absolutely.
1: It. The whole world runs on the dollar.
0: But
1: they can't take us out.
0: Doesn't matter. Let's say you have a bond. You have a stock of General Motors, and it goes bankrupt, and it refuses to pay you. You're going to buy more General Motors stock? You don't trust them.
1: No.
0: That's exactly the case. No one would rely on the United States. The dollar would collapse, by the way, as the world currency, because no one would collapse. No one would ever buy a dollar again. So it's a political issue, but legally you can't go bankrupt. Countries don't go bankrupt. What they do is default, as you said. And that's the outcome. So we're just going to go more and more into national debt, on which the interest is going to be 80% of our budget. Okay. I mean, can you imagine $40 trillion? When it was $20 trillion, I went nuts. When it was $10 trillion, I went crazy. It's unsustainable, but it doesn't seem to be. So there's the answer. And bankruptcy. Now, states can go bankrupt. Isn't that interesting? California could go bankrupt. We've had utilities go bankrupt up in Washington. We've had counties go bankrupt. Orange County here in Southern California, I mean, a very big county. It went bankrupt, but countries don't go bankrupt. But I'll tell you what does happen, and that is if you believe you have privacy, you are completely out of your mind. There is no privacy. It doesn't exist. Here's a story I want to share with you. There was a man whose car insurance jumped 20%, and he had no accidents, no tickets, and he figured, why did that happen so quickly? Well, it turned out that his car was getting all the information about him, that black box, you know, how fast he goes, how quickly he brakes. The turns were not appropriate. And what they did is then data brokers bought that information. And then the data brokers sold that information back to his insurance company. So they could figure out, what, how much to charge him. 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

0: Back we go. More handle on the law. Marginal legal advice. Steve. Hello, Steve. Hello, Steve. You there? The delay. I love the delay. And it ends up... you're told over and over again, don't listen to the radio, and we have a delay, and you have to wait on the phone. And so I'll go ahead and put Steve on hold. Yes, oh, Steve's off the air. Okay. David, you have a question.
1: Yeah, it's my parents are dead.
0: Congratulations.
1: And
0: mine are,
1: yeah,
0: too.
1: Thanks.
0: Yeah, mine are too. So, you know, we separated at birth. We're brothers in spirit. Yes, okay. So they're dead. Now what?
1: So would your property, equestrian property, and sister's in charge of the trust. Been over a year and a half. It's pushing 2 years. I mean, how hard can it be?
0: I don't know. I'm not the trustee.
1: Well, you just gut the house. Shoot the horses.
0: Okay, let me ask you this.
1: And then,
0: okay, what's in the trust?
1: Sign in the front yard.
0: Okay, all right, let me ask you this. What is in the trust? And how big is the trust?
1: Here's the problem. The little witch conned me into the lawyer sent me a letter. He goes, you got 120 days to get a copy of the trust. Now, we were getting along fine. And then, so she's like, yeah, that's what that is. You don't need it. I'm like, fine, just go handle it. Let's get rid of this thing. And now it's been 2 years.
0: Okay.
1: Pushing 2 years in November.
0: All right. Let me ask you this. How big is the trust and what is in the trust? Property, stocks, businesses that are owned. What is in the trust?
1: Pretty much the horse property. It's an acre.
0: Okay. Okay.
1: You know, guns, whatever.
0: All right. So that's easy. And does the trust call for the property to be sold? Do you know?
1: Yes.
0: Okay, yeah, 2 years is too long. 2 years is too long. And
1: she's a freaking realtor.
0: Yeah, I know.
1: She's a realtor.
0: Years.
1: How hard can it be?
0: Okay, it doesn't matter. It doesn't matter. I don't care if she's a realtor or not, because you can list it with a broker. That's what you do. So, I would have a lawyer send her a letter saying you are way too delayed on this. You are in violation of the terms of the trust. That's one thing you want to write. And the other thing is, I don't know if she's getting paid as a trustee because...
1: me neither.
0: Okay, well, then you need a copy of that trust. And the lawyer has to produce... So the lawyer says, I want that trust and I want it now.
1: So I had a timeline, you know, when the lawyer sent me... So
0: it doesn't matter. No, that's bull. That's bull. That's crap. 2 years.
1: Oh.
0: And if you don't do it within 2 years, somehow what? You can't see the trust? No, that's crap.
1: Here's one more thing.
0: Yeah.
1: Hold up. There's one more thing. Like, I tore a new one, right? Because I just fed up. And then I go, hey, look, I just want it done. Just give me the name of the lawyer, and I'll just talk to him and get a copy. She goes, no.
0: All right. Then you have to get a lawyer to represent you. That's all. And the problem is she's probably going to take the money out of the trust to pay for her lawyer. And so in the end, she'll end up having to pay it, including attorney's fees. And you may also argue that it's a breach of fiduciary trust because a trustee is a fiduciary.
1: Yes.
0: And so, you know, just let her know that she's playing with fire and you're going to need a lawyer. You know, I get it. Yeah, but that's what you do. I mean, you're pissed off at your sister. All right, so beat her up, okay? Yeah, hit her over the head. I don't know. Chappie, welcome to Handle on the Law.
2: Hi. I have a simple question. I have a trust lawyer, and he's very good. However, I changed my trust 3 times in the last 14 years. I asked him 3 months ago to change it again. It's a very simple line. And he keeps saying, I'll do it, I'll do it, I'll do it. Well, I'm going out of the country in 2 months, and I want that trust changed. Do you think I should go to another lawyer?
0: Yes, absolutely. You go to another lawyer. Of course you do.
2: Okay.
0: The lawyer isn't doing the job. So you just got, you don't even tell your lawyer. You just go to another lawyer and change the trust. If you have a copy of the trust, which I assume you do.
2: I do, but I have a fiduciary that's attached to the trust. And
0: it doesn't matter. You can change. You can change. You absolutely can change the trust. And, it, you know, you call the fiduciary and say, hey, I'm changing the trust. Nothing stops you from changing your trust. It's your trust.
2: Okay. Yeah. How do I find a good lawyer?
0: Well, that's another one. You ask, how old are you, by the way, Kathy?
2: I'm 77.
0: Oh, that's not bad. You sound a lot older, but most of your friends are probably still alive. I would ask them, you know, just ask around, because most people have trust. You like your lawyer, you don't, that's going to be the hard part, is finding a good trust lawyer. The good news is it's very simple, so you don't need a real sophisticated trust lawyer. And so you could probably even go to a paralegal and change it, where you can do it yourself if it's that simple. Yeah, finding a lawyer sometimes is kind of difficult. Now, if you've been injured in an accident, a car accident, you've been rear-ended or T-boned or a slip and fall, or a dog has bitten you, or you've gone to a big box store and the big box has fallen on your head, and you're not at fault, usually that's the case, and you've been injured, also the case, well, then you're dealing with a claim and you're going after the homeowner or the driver. The insurance company ends up paying for it, but you're going after the driver or the facility or the building, and you'll get a call from the insurance company on the other side, and they'll start negotiating with you or trying to negotiate with you. You do not want to talk to them. These guys are experts in minimizing whatever damages you have. Oh, it's not too bad. Oh, come on. 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They'll go, you know, it's not worth it. 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
3: People don't realize that glaucoma is one of the leading causes of blindness.
4: Because there are often no early symptoms, nearly half of those with glaucoma may not even know they have it until vision loss has occurred.
5: I was diagnosed with normal tension glaucoma in July of 2020. And what we found out at that point was I had already lost 40% of my sight. And you think, it only affects people.

0: Things clanking as their clamp going to cargo, to orders coming down the chain of command. We can handle that kind of noise. Back home, the noise is different. Seems like everyone's talking all at once and over each other because they just want to be heard. They're taking selfies and oversharing. But we know that it's not about hearing. It's about listening. Listening to what's actually happening with our fellow veterans. Understanding each other because we share the same experiences, the same vocabulary, following the same paths that others have walked. If only we can pick up the trail. 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
10: After ample sunshine through the afternoon, we will see clouds thicken up a little bit tonight, but we should stay dry, low temperature down 45. For Sunday, we'll see a mix of clouds and sun, high temperature up to around 70. And Monday, mostly sunny skies with a high of 72.
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0: And welcome back. Got Handle on the Law, Marginal Legal Advice. Aliana or Aliana? How is that pronounced, Alana? How do I pronounce it?
1: Elena.
0: Elena. Okay. This is weird. Elena. Got it. And it's with an A-L-A-I. That's why I was a little confused. All right. What can I do for you, Elena?
1: So two people got together later in life. The female partner brought in more money into a relationship than the male partner. Female has one daughter, and the male partner has three children together. So she passes away. And he passes away 4 months later. So now his three children, and one of the three children is an executor of the trust. They want to have everything separated four equal ways. But my belief is that...
0: First of all, you talk about an executor, it's a trustee. So everything was in the trust. Did they both put all of their money in a trust, or do they keep their money separate?
1: Everything was in a trust together.
0: Okay, they put it in a trust together. And by the way, when you say later in life, how old were they?
1: Well, so their children were like teenagers.
0: No, I don't care how old the kids are. How old were they? How old were they later in life?
1: Late 30s.
0: Late 30s? That's not
1: later. Late 30s.
0: Yeah, that's not later in life. That's sort of late 30s. Okay, so they both had separate money. They put it into a trust that I'm assuming that they owned. There was no separation, correct?

0: No.
1: Okay, got it. So you have a trust. Now, usually the way trusts work, and I'm sure this is the case, where both of them were trustees of the trust. And if one died, the other one got everything. And if the other one died, yes, then the first one got everything. Okay, so she dies and mm-hmm. then he dies. So now you have a trust that there is a trustee who has been named, and there are four kids involved. Does the trust call yep. for the four children to receive money in the event both of them are dead?
0: Yes.
1: Okay, so what's your question? That's easy.
0: Well, mom only had one child, and she's the one who brought most of the money in.
1: Doesn't matter. It's all predicated on what the trust says. That's it. If it was a single trust that they both put their money into, then you look at the terms mm-hmm. of the trust. And if the trust says the trust says four kids equally, it's split four ways equally. And it doesn't matter if the husband put in $1 and she put in $1 million. It's all in a mm-hmm. trust that is owned by both of them, with the standard trust. That's
0: okay.
1: Okay. All right. That's the answer. So all four kids get the money equally. Forgot to ask how much money is there, because that's always fun. By the way, that's not relevant. It's just that I'm nosy as hell. And so when I practice law, as you know, of course, and I ran a surrogacy agency because that was my practice. So I have potential couples show up. And I have them fill out a questionnaire, and I always ask, how much money do you have? Now, ostensibly, it was to make sure they had enough money to pay for a surrogacy situation, which is not inexpensive. But the reality is I was just nosy and wanted to know how much money they made and how much money they had. So there's a lot there. So that's always the case. The other thing I ask for, how much money is in the trust, that's important. Can I do this on my own? Can I write my own trust? Yeah, if there's not much money in it, you go online and write a trust. Now, if there's a lot of money and it's complicated, you don't do that one on your own. Then you get a trust and a state attorney. Let me see. Where's my icon? There he goes, flying around. Juanita. Hello, Juanita. Welcome.
2: You're wasting on yourself.
1: Oh, Juanita, are you there?
3: Yes, here I am.
1: Oh, God.
3: I don't know.
1: Like you're about to die, Juanita, so let's make this quickly.
3: No, I have a sore throat, of course.
1: you sound like you're 150 years old. How old are you, Juanita?
3: I'm 90 years old, but
1: you're 90 years old, and the reason you sound like you're 90 years old is because you have a sore throat. So it's a double
3: yes.
1: hit. Okay, Juanita, what can I do for you?
3: Yes. Well, I have a big problem for, my mouth. I'm a dental. You know, it is hard for me because I never call and I don't have no problem. But the big problem I have this time, and the thing is, I don't have nobody to help me. And I hope you understand me, because my English is not that good.
1: Yeah, and don't forget how sore throat and the fact that you're 100 years old. I'll put all that together, yeah. But I'm understanding
3: you.
1: Juanita, I'm understanding you. We're good.
3: Okay.
1: All right, what can I do with you? You got a big problem with your mouth. Okay?
3: You know what? My problem is, it's a long story.
1: No, we don't do long stories. We can't, Juanita, we don't do long stories. First of all, you don't have time to do a long story. Because I don't know if you're going to last till the end of this call, right?
3: Okay. I went to the dentist. Are you there?
1: Yeah, I'm here. I'm listening. You went to the dentist. Got it so far.
3: Yeah, I went to the dentist for a checkout for cleaning. And I went to the wrong dentist because the dentist, he did a deep cleaning. And the thing he did, he filed all my teeth, and I don't know.
1: He did what to your teeth? He filed your teeth. So you look like a vampire now? Who the hell files teeth at a clinic?
3: Yeah, I'm ready for Halloween. Yes, we're right. You're right.
1: Oh, God. Okay, so he filed all of your teeth? Boy, that's an interesting dentist.
3: Oh, my teeth.
1: Yeah. So, wow. Okay. So, you have no problem chewing meat, do you?
3: Oh, I just can't eat nothing.
1: Oh, okay. Got it.
3: And vegetables.
1: Okay, what's your question?
3: For seven months.
1: Is it still that bad?
3: Anita,
1: you have to answer my questions. Is it still that bad? Can you still not eat?
3: Oh, yeah.
1: Okay, good.
3: Yeah.
1: All right, well,
3: yeah.
1: It's good case-wise. Okay. So what's your question?
3: She's seen me too. Well, it's the same company. It's
1: Okay, I don't care about the name of the company. So you want to know if you have any kind of a case.
3: She sent me to another, the same.
1: Yeah, he sent you to another dentist. This is a lot of fun I'm having. Okay, what did he?
3: No,
1: so
3: it's the same. It's the same. It's the same dentist.
1: Okay, got it. So he filed all your teeth, that's kind of interesting. That's wild.
3: The same company.
1: You want to know what to do about it, I'm assuming. God. All right.
3: Yes.
1: Okay, good. All right,
3: there.
1: Good.
3: Let's start with
1: you're 90 years old, frankly, Juanita, I don't know if you actually need teeth at 90, because you can always have someone chew your food for you. You know, there are caregivers out there that help elderly people, so they can chew your food. So assuming you don't want to do that, assuming you don't want to go there, you might have a dental malpractice case. You could. The fact that you're 90 years old is, it used to be critical. Now, not so much anymore, because now they do surgeries on 90 years old. They do knee replacement on people that are 90 that they never did. So I want you to go to my website. 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You'll just talk to one of the lawyers because they do med mal, and you'll get a good idea of whether you have your case or not. I don't know if that is a good case. That's not an easy one for me to ascertain because I don't do med mal, but they do, and you'll get the answer.
3: Okay.
1: All right, go to my website and you'll make a phone call. 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If you think you have any privacy out there, you don't. 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

0: welcome back. Handle on the Law, Marginal Legal Advice. Kathy. Hello, Kathy. What can I do for you?
1: Hi, Bill.
0: Yes, ma'am.
1: Hi, Bill. It's about an inheritance. My mom died years ago, and I knew she had a little bit of money in her checking account, but my brother went ahead and got a small estate affidavit and got it notarized and took all the money, and he won't give me any of it.
0: Ooh.
1: And
0: do you know how much?
1: I know. So
0: you know how much?
1: She had $30,000 she had.
0: Okay, so that's a chunk of money. That is a chunk of money. Okay, do you know, was his name on the bank account? Was he also a co-owner?
1: No, it was just her.
0: Okay, so how did he get access? Who notarized it?
1: He got a small estate affidavit after someone dies after 40 days.
0: Okay,
1: file that.
0: I understand that. I understand that, so you don't have to go through probate. But my question is, he had to have, when he got an affidavit, when he filed the affidavit and he took the money out, he said that he is the only beneficiary because they asked.
1: He put
0: nobody else. He just put himself, right?
1: Nobody else.
0: Okay, he committed fraud.
1: He had it notarized.
0: Okay, he can notarize it because that's his signature. They're notarizing, all the notary is doing is notarizing his signature. So the notarization doesn't mean anything because he says, here I am, notarize this, and I've signed it. I mean, I have documents signed all the time. They don't care what the document is. They're just there to make sure that I'm me. All right, so he committed fraud. Straight out, he committed fraud. He basically stole money. He stole money from you. And with that, it's a crime. But the authorities are going to do nothing about it because that's what they do under these circumstances. So at this point, he owes you $15,000. And what I would do in your case, I mean, you can't get a lawyer to take $15,000 because that becomes crazy. I mean, it's possible, depends on the statute, whether there is a statutory provision that under these circumstances you can get attorney's fees. And I don't know the answer to that. And you can call a probate and estate lawyer who will give you that information. Just say you talk to me, and after the lawyer stops laughing, then you ask the question whether attorney's fees fly. The other thing you can do, and this one is the easiest part, is that you file a small claim suit, but you can only do it for $12,500, Kathy. That's it. You'd have to waive $2,500 and basically screwed you out of $2,500. But you get $12,500, or you at least will get a judgment of $12,500. Now, you have to prove it. You've got to prove it. How do you know that he filed the affidavit? Do you have a copy of it?
1: Yeah.
0: Okay, good.
1: It's a bad copy.
0: Oh, it doesn't matter. As long as you have a copy of it, it doesn't matter. And then you just prove that he took the money, which is fairly easy to do, and you go for your $12,500. And that's what I would do. That's the easiest you can do. I mean, that's, I don't want to go on, but that's basically it.
2: Hi, Jody. Welcome to Handle on the Law.
3: Hello. How are you?
2: Yes, ma'am.
3: Okay, yes. My husband got bit by a dog. He's sitting on his bike on the street, and this dog runs out from this house and bites him on the ass.
2: Okay, great. And an ass bite from a dog.
3: Yes.
2: Okay, how big a dog, and when you say it bit him on his ass, what kind of bite was it?
3: Okay, it was a German Shepherd type dog.
2: Ooh,
3: and
2: excellent.
3: It did draw blood, okay, but it didn't, it wasn't a bad bite.
2: Yeah,
3: okay,
2: Jody, Jody, there's not much there. There isn't. I mean, so it drew some blood, and it's not like, for example, if it's a model, right, who makes a living doing makeup, and a dog bites her and it draws blood and there's any kind of a scar, that's a huge case. I'm assuming your husband is not an ass model.
3: No, he's not.
2: See, there you go. And so
3: he's not.
2: Let me tell you, the dog's owner is responsible, but now what? You know, what are you going to sue for? You're not going to go to small claims court. Now, whatever medical costs you can sue for, whatever medical costs are incurred, you absolutely can sue for. You make that demand, and you will get that. And so let's say you go to the ER room and it's $200 or ER room. It's $9,000 or whatever it is.
3: Yeah.
2: and you need a shot, a tetanus shot or a rabies shot, whatever the hell it is. And you, and the owner of the dog won't pay. So you sue the owner of the dog for those medical damages, the medical costs, as well as the cost of lawsuit, and the service. Okay. So that'd be another $100 and $150. So if it was $200 going to the doctor plus the cost of the lawsuit, you're going to get $350. That's a dead bang winner.
3: Right.
2: But anything beyond that, no. Did he go to the doctor?
3: Yes, he did.
2: Okay. And what are the costs?
3: I'm not exactly sure.
2: Whatever those are, whatever those are, Jody, those are legitimate damages that you or he will collect.
3: Okay.
2: All right?
3: Okay.
2: And
3: all right,
2: ask him to become an ass model. There's real money in there.
3: Okay.
2: I just want you to know. Very few people know about that. Hey, John, welcome.
4: Oh, hi, Bill. I'm looking at a grocery store ad, and they come out every week, and a large part of the advertisements require digital coupons.
2: Yeah.
4: They're digital deals.
2: Yeah.
4: And yet there's a good part of, I mean, there's some people, like myself, that don't have computers.
2: Okay.
4: And yet we're not able to get in on these deals, and they're very good, too.
2: Right.
4: And I wondered, do you see, I talked to them about this, and I told them, I think this is clear discrimination. You don't want the business from certain people because
2: and
4: they don't measure up to you.
2: And your question is?
4: Your standards. So do you think that is discrimination? Would there be
2: Yes, it is. But let me put it this way. I just went to the supermarket, and I was supposed to get wine. And here is the sign that says, if you buy six bottles at a time, so it was at a Ralph's actually, if you buy six bottles of wine at a time, you get a 30% discount. But you have to do that.
4: Yeah.
2: And I'm going, but wait a sec, that's not fair. You're forcing me to buy six bottles to get the discount. I want the discounted price on one bottle. And so the deal they're saying is, if you want the sale price, John, you come up with a digital ad. That's simply how we operate. Nothing more, nothing less.
4: So they can do it.
2: Of course they can do it. How about this? You take a coupon that you have to cut out of the paper. But I don't have a pair of scissors. Therefore, it's discrimination. Because I don't have the ability to hand you the paper. You see,
4: they're simple to get. Like, if you had the money, you could buy six bottles of wine. But this, it's impossible unless you have a computer and you're.
2: That's okay. Well, you can go to the. You know what? You can go to the library, John. They have computers.
4: I don't know.
2: And it costs you 5 cents to print a paper to print it out.
4: I don't know if they'd tell me.
2: I don't know. I don't know. But yeah, the answer is yes. First of all, it is discrimination because they're saying if you want to get this deal, here's what you have to do. For example, I am a member of, now back to Ralph's, which is a supermarket that I happen to, there's one down the street, and so I'm there all the time. And in order to get a deal, sometimes I have to have email. They won't let me. They won't let me make a deal. I put my Rouse card down, and I've signed up for it. And if you don't sign up for one, you know what? You don't get the deal.
4: Yeah.
2: Yeah. So you're out of luck. Yeah, completely. And by the way, who doesn't have a computer in this day and age? I mean, who? He may be the first one I've seen in a long time.
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7: Weathering the storm, I'm Deborah Valentine, Fox News. 40 million people are in the path of a rare early season nor'easter affecting the Mid-Atlantic and New England states. The worst effects are expected overnight. Fox weather meteorologist Jane Menar.
8: Heavy band of rain lifting up into southern New England has prompted a flash flood warning for parts of southern Massachusetts, where we are expecting to pick up our biggest rain totals, upwards of 3 to 5 inches of rain through the duration of this storm. Top winds, 30 to 40 mile per hour gusts. Nantucket earlier today gusted in the 60s. A little further down south into the Jersey Shore, we have a northerly wind at the Jersey Shore that will persist as we head into tonight, but unfortunately expecting another high tide to arrive anywhere between 8 o'clock tonight and 10 p.m. up through New England. Major flooding expected yet again, where we will see that compounding effect of the wind and the waves.
7: At least one death is reported due to the nor'easter. A 56-year-old Brooklyn, New York man died when a tree fell on him. Hurricane Nolo is tracking just south of the Hawaiian Islands, packing 90-mile-per-hour winds. It's beginning to slowly edge westward away from the Big Island. Dr. Michael Brennan is the director of the National Hurricane Center.
9: Hurricane Nolo, located to the south of the Big Island on this Saturday, likely to see the worst impacts there today. Tropical storm force winds, heavy rainfall, the potential for flooding. So be in your safe place. Come back to hurricanes.gov for more information on the storm.
7: Nolo is the third hurricane to impact Hawaii in recent months. It follows Hurricane Lala in August and Hurricane Lowell earlier in September. Authorities in Florida arrested a civilian who violently engaged with security personnel outside of MacDill Air Force Base in Tampa Saturday afternoon. The suspect and an officer were left with non-life-threatening injuries. The investigation is ongoing. 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
7: Boeing is reportedly scrambling to fix a new software glitch for its 737 MAX jets. Fox's Carmen Roberts reports.
13: Boeing has reportedly discovered a software glitch on its 737 MAX jets that can knock out some autopilot functions after a missed landing. The Wall Street Journal reports the problem stems from a cockpit software update and can happen when pilots change their flight path after aborting a landing. In some cases, pilots could be forced to fly manually at low altitude, potentially in bad weather or other challenging conditions. Boeing told airlines in August it didn't consider the glitch a safety risk. A senior official at the FAA says the agency is investigating. Carmen Roberts, Fox News.
7: United and Southwest are already rejecting new 737 MAX deliveries with the affected software. A report from Reuters says hacker group Shiny Hunters has access to key FBI information from the agency's job site. The FBI claims it's actively and aggressively investigating. Fox's David Spunt has more from Washington.
14: According to Reuters, the digital extortion group called Shiny Hunters says it breached FBI employment files, stealing personal information of current, former, and even prospective FBI employees. Reuters also reports the group claims to have access to specific names and job descriptions involving work in intelligence and counter-espionage spaces. News of the breach first reported by independent outlet 404 Media. Bureau officials tell Fox News they're aware of a cyber criminal enterprise group claiming a compromise of the FBI jobs website. The group reportedly says the hack was not financially motivated. Instead, it apparently wants the FBI to take down a bureau bulletin criticizing the hacking group from earlier this year.
7: The FBI issued a statement about the attack saying they are working closely with third-party providers to help mitigate risks. I'm Deborah Valentine. This is Fox News.
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21: After ample sunshine through the afternoon, we will see clouds thicken up a little bit tonight, but we should stay dry. Low temperature down 45. For Sunday, we'll see a mix of clouds and sun, a high temperature up to around 70. And Monday, mostly sunny skies with a high of 72.
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23: This is Lee Habib with Our American Stories, and for the hour, we're going to tell a great story about our past, about an historical figure you may know, but not enough about. And that's Pat Masterson. And as always, our history stories are brought to us by the great folks at Hillsdale College. And by the way, go to hillsdale.edu to sign up for their terrific and free online courses. Old West lawman Pat Masterson was as well known in his lifetime as celebrities are today. To Pat, gunslingers were hoodlums who killed for fun. He used guns to enforce the law or defend a friend. In the end, he'd achieved a feat almost none of the Old West legends had attained. He lived to see an old age. Here to tell the story of Pat Masterson is Roger McGrath. McGrath is the author of Gunfighters, Highwaymen, and Vigilantes. A U.S. Marine and former history professor at UCLA, McGrath is a regular contributor for us here at Our American Stories. Here's McGrath.
24: One of the most widely traveled and greatest characters of the Old West was Pat Masterson. His first taste of the frontier came as a buffalo hunter on the high plains in the early 1870s when he was still a teenager. He took part in the famous Battle of Adobe Walls. He served as a scout for the U.S. Army pursuing Indian war parties.
0: He was sheriff of Ford County, which included Dodge City during the heyday of the cattle town. He was with the Earps in Tombstone, Arizona for a time. He served as the marshal of Trinidad, Colorado. He was a gunfighter and professional gambler, and eventually a sports promoter and journalist. Here's Texas State historian Bill O'Neill, also Dodge City historian and narrator of the Wild West podcast, Brad Smalley.
1: There was a U.S. postal stamp series that was aptly named. It was called Legends of the West. Well, Legends of the West had all kinds of people in it, like Wild Bill Hickok and Annie Oakley, 20 of them, in fact, and one of them was Bat Masterson on a 29-cent stamp. Bat Masterson was indeed a legend of the West.
2: When you mention Bat Masterson, at least to the average person, by and large, the image that comes to mind is really that of Gene Barry from the 1950s TV show. Puff tie, derby hat, the silver tip cane, just sort of walking the West being Bat Masterson. Without really any specifics, Canadian born, farmed in New York, Iowa. He was about 17, 18 years old when the family moved to Kansas. They lived around Wichita, or very near to Wichita, Kansas, for about a year before the two oldest brothers, Bat, and the oldest Masterson, his older brother Ed, headed west really to seek adventure.
0: Bat and Ed are proficient with firearms before they start buffalo hunting, but they now become expert marksmen with the Sharps rifle, dropping buffalo at distances of 500 yards or more. The town they haul the hides to is Dodge City, which will be a buffalo town for a decade before it becomes a cattle town. Dodge City will be called the queen of the cattle towns and have a reputation for gunfights and rough characters. But it is rougher and more violent in its buffalo days. It's in Dodge City that Bat begins making his name well known.
2: At that time, in the summer of 1872, the Atchison, Topeka, and Santa Fe Railroad was in western Kansas, and Ed and Bat were hired by subcontractor Raymond Ritter to help grade 4 miles of railroad track between Fort Dodge and the small settlement, a little boom town that was to be known as Dodge City. Well, Mr. Ritter skipped out on paying the Masterson brothers and probably the entire crew.
0: The debt is nearly a year old when word reaches Dodge City that Ritter is a passenger on a train that will be stopping at Dodge. Bat heads to the station with a dozen or more men following him who are eager to watch what unfolds. Those in the crowd say Bat's pale blue eyes are ice cold. When the train grinds to a halt, Bat springs aboard and enters the passenger car. Minutes later, he's holding Ritter at gunpoint on the train's rear platform. Ritter yells out that he's being robbed. Bat tells him to produce the money or he's dead. Ritter pleads that he doesn't have it on his person, but that it's in his valise back in the car and he'll have to go back to retrieve it. Bat doesn't fall for the trick, and has Henry Raymond, who is standing below in the crowd, get the valise. Raymond quickly returns with the valise, and Bat has Ritter open it and count out the $300 owed them from several thousand dollars in the bag. With that, Bat allows Ritter to go back into the passenger car. Bat then invites all those in the crowd to follow him to Kelly's saloon so he can treat them to drinks. Bat is only 19 years old, but his coolness and determination impresses everyone. Here's the owner of Legends of America, Kathy Alexander.
3: Bat Masterson and the other buffalo hunters that were working in the Dodge City area, it didn't take long, for they pretty much killed all of the buffalo in the area. But they got wind of the fact that in the Texas Panhandle, they still roamed large and free. The Texas Panhandle was ruled by the Comanches and the Kiowa Indians. So there was a risk. But he and several others just couldn't resist.
24: They set up a camp about 150 miles southwest of Dodge City, near the ruins of an old trading post known as Adobe Walls. The camp grows day by day. A big corral is built with a storehouse made of sod. Jim Hanrahan, a big, genial Irish immigrant, builds a saloon out of sod and logs. Tom O'Keefe, another Irishman, fashions a crude blacksmith shop. Charlie Rath builds a general store out of sod and logs. Bill Oles and his wife Hannah, the only woman in the camp, open a restaurant in the rear of Rath's store. They're entirely unaware that on the Comanche Reservation in western Oklahoma, Ishitai, a medicine man, is calling for a war of extermination against the whites. He says he talks with the Great Spirit, and the Great Spirit tells him he will restore dead warriors to life, and that all warriors will now have magical protection against the bullets of the whites.
4: 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The story, Bat Masterson's, continues here on Our American Stories.
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24: Ishitai's message spreads to Kiowa, Arapaho, and Cheyenne on nearby reservations, and soon Ishitai has a large following. During June, warrior bands of Comanche, Kiowa, Arapaho, and Cheyenne bolt their reservations and head for the Texas Panhandle. Ishitai is riding along with them. In Texas, they join forces with Quanah Parker, the chief of the Quahati Band of Comanche, which has never been on a reservation. Quanah Parker is the son of a Comanche chief and a kidnapped white girl, Cynthia Ann Parker. Quanah Parker assumes command of the force of Indian warriors, about 700 strong. In mid-June, reports begin arriving at Adobe Walls' camp that whites here and there in the panhandle have been killed and scalped, and their bodies mutilated. Some of the hunters decide it's time to pack up their wagons and head for Dodge City, but most decide to stay. Right at sunrise in the morning of June 27th, hundreds of Indian warriors sweep down on the camp, both the Indians and their horses streaked in war paint. Some are firing their rifles, others are leveling their lances. The whites race inside whichever sod structure is nearest. Bat Masterson and nine others are in Hanrahan's saloon. A dozen more are in the storehouse, and six in the general store, including the one woman, Hannah Oles. Two teamsters who are sleeping in their wagons are killed in the initial Indian assault. Since they outnumber the whites 25-1, the Indians think they will make quick work of the whites at the camp. However, Sharp's rifles begin to crack, and Indians begin to fall from the horses at great distances. In the 2 hours of fighting, only one more white, Billy Tyler, is killed, in addition to the two teamsters caught in their wagons. In the immediate vicinity of the camp are the bodies of 15 Indians. The medicine man, Ishitai, wearing nothing but body paint, watched the battle from a safe distance. The Indians remain in the area for two more days, but stay out of rifle range. On the third day, a band of them is stationed on a rise about a mile away. They are gesturing and taunting the whites. Billy Dixon decides to take a shot with a Sharp's rifle. He reckons wind and elevation and squeezes off a round. A brief moment later, an Indian tumbles from his horse. The other Indians are so unnerved by the long-distance shot, they whirl their horses about and gallop off. The distance of the shot is later measured at 1,538 yards, about 9/10 of a mile. Here again is Brad Smalley.
2: People still talk about that for years to come. Really cemented Billy Dixon's fame on the frontier, as if he wasn't already famous enough by that point.
24: Dixon becomes famous for the shot, but he himself is effusive in his praise of the youngest of the buffalo hunters in the fight. Bat Masterson should be remembered for the valor that marked his conduct, says Dixon. He was a good shot and not afraid. Following the Battle of Adobe Walls, Bat serves as U.S. Army scout with Colonel Nelson Miles, tracking down Indian war parties. Here's Tom Clavin, the author of Dodge City, Wyatt Earp, Bat Masterson, and the Wickedest Town in the American West.
9: His most famous adventure as a scout later became a basis, not the only one, but a basis for the famous film The Searchers, directed by John Ford and starring John Wayne, Jeffrey Hunter, and a young Natalie Wood. There was a German family that was crossing Kansas, heading for Colorado, and they were attacked by Indians. The parents were killed. There were four daughters who were kidnapped. And soon after the kidnapping, the Indians divided into two separate bands, each taking two daughters, and off they went. Bat was one of the more prominent and eventually was the leader of a contingent of Army scouts who vowed to get these girls back. And they tracked down one of the bands and, without too much trouble, found the girls and returned them to family members. But the other band was really hard to find. It took months and months and months of Bat searching in all kinds of weather until he finally found the Indians, who by then were rather starving, and the girls themselves had almost starved to death. Bat rode into camp. He rode in unarmed. Because his goal was to not put the girls in danger, even though he himself was in great danger. But he went in unarmed and worked out a deal with the Indians to provide them food in exchange for the girls, which was what was negotiated and successfully concluded. Bat retrieved the girls, returned them to their family, and it was one of his more well-known adventures. And like I say, it became one basis for the film The Searchers, which is the story of Ethan Edwards and his search for his niece who had been kidnapped by Indians after her family had been killed.
7: Let's go home, Debbie.
24: The Army's relentless pursuit of the Indians during the summer and fall of puts an end to Indian depredations for the time being.
2: Throughout this time, he learned about just about every trail, hideaway in the entire Southern Plains from the Panhandle of Texas all the way up through southwest Kansas. He knew his way around, which would serve him very well in later years as a lawman, in which he became very adept at tracking down horse thieves. He knew all the hidey holes and places that they could gather, mostly because of this time.
24: Bat's first recorded gunfight occurs in the Lady Gay Dance Hall in Sweetwater, Texas, on a night late in January 1876. Bat is with Molly Brennan when a soldier from a nearby post, Corporal Melvin King, confronts them in a rage.
2: King was not only wounded by his loss to Bat at the poker table, he was severely wounded by his jealousy when he saw the girl that he was after hanging on to his newfound rival. Jealousy overtook him. He stormed through the door, pulled his gun, and started firing.
24: The bullet goes through Molly and into Bat, lodging in his pelvis. As Bat is falling to the dance hall floor, he draws his six-shooter and fires. Bat's bullet drills King in the heart, and he collapses dead. Molly soon dies, but Bat hangs on through the night and then recovers enough to have the bullet removed.
2: His wound was such that it actually punctured his intestine, and the doctor who examined him said that the only thing that saved his life was the fact that he hadn't eaten anything. Because of that puncture, if any food was in his tract, he actually would have succumbed to an infection and most likely killed.
24: Although he needs a cane to walk, 2 months later, Bat is on the back of a horse riding for Dodge City. In Dodge, Bat joins his younger brother, Jim, as one of the city's deputies. They're both hired by Wyatt Earp, who is chief deputy under Marshal Larry Deeger.
2: Now, in all fairness, you can tell the story of Dodge City without Wyatt Earp. It's not nearly as good of a story, but it can be done. You cannot, however, tell the story of Dodge City without Bat Masterson. And starting in the spring of 1876, when Bat first pinned on a badge in Dodge City, that's where the story really takes off.
24: The 300-pound Deeger, the owner of a saloon, was appointed marshal by the city council principally for political reasons, and most law enforcement is left to Earp, the Mastersons, and other deputies.
4: And you're listening to the story of Bat Masterson. And you're listening to Roger McGrath, who's the author of Gunfighters, Highwaymen, and Vigilantes. And again, McGrath taught history at UCLA, is a former U.S. Marine. And he's a regular contributor for us here at Our American Stories. 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And my goodness, there are a dozen plus that are 10 hours long, each of them. And my goodness, you'll learn things you were never taught in college. When we come back, more of this remarkable story, Bat Masterson's story, here on Our American Stories.

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6: We're going to see mostly cloudy skies through the early morning hours, a low temperature down to around 45 degrees. For the day today, we'll see a mix of clouds and sun, high up to around 70. And Monday should be mostly sunny yet again, with a high of about 72.
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8: And we continue with our American stories and the story of Bat Masterson. Let's pick up where we last left off with Roger McGrath.
9: They try to avoid shooting and prefer to use their heavy revolvers to club lawbreakers into submission. For clubbing, Matt uses the cane he has relied on while recovering from his gunshot wound. Here's Bob Bowes Bell, executive editor of True West magazine, and Tom Clavin.
10: And the cowboys coming up from Texas, who had been on the trail for 3 months, they all got paid and they were going to spend it all in one night, which they usually did. And so for Bat Masterson and Wyatt Earp to be essentially bouncers in a biker bar, it was really intense.
11: Go bunk up and sleep it off.
12: So Bat's first job was at Dodge City, and it was a really daunting challenge for Wyatt Earp, Bat Masterson, because Dodge City had gotten a reputation as the wickedest town in the American West. I mean, one example of the reputation it had was there was a story that went around that a very depressed man was sitting on a train, and the conductor was concerned about him, went over and said, so buddy, what's the matter? And morosely the man said, I'm going to hell. And after a pause, the conductor said, that'll be $2 and get off at Dodge City. That's the kind of reputation it had. So with Bat Masterson and Wyatt Earp, this is where they really solidified becoming best friends. Their job was to try and clean up Dodge City, but do it in a way that they were peace officers, not outgun the bad guys. They had Dodge City, you know, lawmakers had tried that. They'd hired a man to be marshal who just started shooting everybody he didn't like. And they quickly realized that was not a way to have a civilized town that people could raise their families. So with Wyatt and Bat Masterson leading the way, they started to tame Dodge City. They started to arrest people. And one of the things that they can credit themselves with is taking the most wicked town in the American West and turning it into a place that people felt they could raise their families. What the Wyatt Earp and Bat Masterson generation represented was a peace officer, and they took the word peace very seriously. And what was happening with these peace officers, they were forming police departments. They were forming ways of administering a law and order system that didn't include shoot first and ask questions later.
9: In July 1877, Masterson is appointed undersheriff of Ford County, Kansas. The county's principal town is Dodge City. Sheriff Charlie Bassett's second term is up in November, and the state's constitution prohibits him from running for a third consecutive term. Bat decides to run for sheriff. His opponent is Marshal Larry Deeger, who is supported by much of Dodge City's business community. On November 6, Bat ekes out a narrow victory to become sheriff of Fort

0: Howard County. Matt is only 23 years old. Here again is Bill O'Neill.
1: Goodness, he was elected by 3 votes, but he got after it. He was arresting train robbers and horse thieves and jail escapees and confidence men. As sheriff, he was responsible for the whole county.
0: In December, Bat's older brother, Ed, is appointed marshal of Dodge City. The 1-2 Masterson punch is hard on outlaws.
2: The country was just rife with horse thieves at this point, and that became very well known as the bane of horse thieves across the West.
0: In February 1878, Bat captures 2 notorious train robbers, and in March, Bat and Ed together capture 2 more. The Mastersons are taming county and city. But in April, Ed is shot and mortally wounded by an inebriated cowboy he's trying to subdue. Before Ed goes down, he's able to draw his revolver and mortally wound the cowboy, as well as wounding the cowboy's trail boss. In October 1878, Bat leads a posse whose members make it legendary. It all starts when Jim Kennedy, the wild son of powerful Texas cattleman Mifflin Kennedy, makes a nuisance of himself again and again in Dodge City. After being roughed up by deputies for the 3rd or 4th time, Kennedy goes to Dodge Mayor Jim Kelly to complain. Kelly tells Kennedy he got only what he deserved. Kennedy explodes and attacks Kelly, but the mayor thoroughly pummels the young cowboy. Battered and bruised, Kennedy leaves town, swearing vengeance. Several weeks later, in the middle of the night, Kennedy returns to Dodge City, riding a racehorse. He streaks by Mayor Kelly's house, firing his six-shooter into Kelly's bedroom, and the cowboy gallops out of Dodge. Unbeknownst to Kennedy, Kelly is out of town, and he's allowing 2 actresses to use his house. Kennedy's bullets hit Dora Hand, who is sleeping in Kelly's bed. She dies instantly. Word spreads quickly, and dozens of men volunteer for posse duties. Bat Masterson, as county sheriff, is responsible for organizing the posse. He decides the situation calls for quality, not quantity. He picks former Ford County Sheriff Charlie Bassett and Dodge City deputies Wyatt Earp, Bill Duffy, and Bill Tillman. The local newspaper calls it as intrepid a posse as ever pulled a trigger. Here's Brad Smalley.
2: Legends of the American West, all of them, and all of them tracking down one man. I would not want to be in his shoes with names like that tracking down after me, I can tell you that.
0: By the time the posse leaves Dodge, Kennedy has a nearly 10-hour head start. Bat reckons that Kennedy will be racing home to his father's ranch in Texas, but will be taking a circuitous route to avoid detection. This means the posse can catch up with Kennedy at the Cimarron River crossing that Bat thinks the cowboy will take. The chase unfolds as Bat anticipates, and the posse is waiting at the crossing when Kennedy arrives. Bat shouts at him to surrender. Instead, Kennedy takes off at a gallop. A bullet from Bat's sharp rifle shatters Kennedy's arm, and bullets from the posse men slam into the horse. Horse and rider crash to the earth. When Bat and the others reach Kennedy, the first words out of his mouth are, "Did I get that best, Kelly?"
2: When they told him that it was in fact Dora that he had killed, his remorse was so great that he told Bat, "You should have just killed me.
3: Should have been a better shot at killing me here."
2: Bat then replied, "Well, I was doing the best that I could."
0: With the days of the buffalo hunter over and little need for army scouts, Bat decides to try his luck at gambling for a living. He's successful at his new profession in Dodge City, in Kansas City, and by 1881 in Tombstone, Arizona.
4: And you've been listening to Roger McGrath and a whole posse of storytellers talking about an incredible posse. Roger McGrath and Greg Hengler, who does such great production work here, always give you the best of all the historians in the time period and this American Western life, the frontier life. My goodness, you can paint a picture in your head. It's different than just the movies, right? It's what life looked like without rule of law, folks. When there was a sheriff, and maybe that guy could get bought, or maybe he was a totalitarian himself, and then people just, well, sought justice, quote, the old-fashioned way, unquote. And my goodness, to have lived like this, and to try and turn a town like this into a place where you can raise a family, that's no small task. And this was the commission. This was the purpose for Bat Masterson's actual appearance on the scene, to make this a place where families could live, as opposed to the stop closest to hell in America. When we come back, more of this remarkable life story, Bat Masterson's story, here on Our American Story.

0: 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There may be more to the story than the old calories in, calories out. 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
7: And we continue with Our American Stories and Bat Masterson's story. And my goodness, what a story it is. Let's return to Roger McGrath for the final portion.
8: Bat's arrival in Tombstone is celebrated by the Earp brothers, Doc Holliday, and other old friends from Dodge City. Bat immediately goes to work as a faro dealer at the Oriental Saloon. Here again are Kathy Alexander, Bill O'Neill, and Brad Smalley.
9: Bat received a telegram from an unsigned person that told him that his brother Jim was in grave danger.
10: At this point, Jim Masterson and A.J. Peacock are partners in the Lady Gay Dance Hall and Saloon in Dodge City. And they got crossways, particularly over a bartender that was hired by Peacock named Al Updegraff. And Updegraff, well, he didn't like Masterson either, and they traded shots. And after that, that's when Jim Masterson telegraphed Bat and said, "Hey, come join me. Man, I'm having trouble out here."
11: Bat received that telegram, immediately hopped on a train, and traveled about 1,100 miles back to Dodge City. He had already lost one brother in Dodge City, and despite the fact that he and Jim were not generally on the best of terms, by this point they were somewhat estranged from each other. Pat was not about to lose another brother.
10: He arrived on the noon train, April 16th, 1881, at Dodge City. He stepped off the train, and he immediately spied Peacock and Updegraff walking together. And the street was crowded, but Bat, boy, he went in battling Bat. He said, "I have come over 1,000 miles to settle this. I know you're healed. Now fight." Well, all three men drew guns and opened fire, and everybody scattered, and in fact, one bystander caught a bullet ricochet in the back. Bat hides out on that rail bed, uses that for a kind of a trench, and the two opponents, they took cover behind the jail. And then, joining in the fight are two guys on Bat's side, Jim Masterson, and then a friend of his, and they opened fire too, and Al Updegraff caught a bullet in the right lung, and he did not die, but nobody knows if Bat shot him or what, but he did survive. After 3 or 4 minutes of this firefight, the mayor of Dodge City and the county sheriff marched onto the scene brandishing shotguns. That stopped the fight. Bat paid a fine of $8
12: for disturbing the peace
10: for carrying a weapon. And he caught a train and left town, and that was his last gunfight.
12: Well, Jim, I say it's about time we get the hell out of Dodge.
9: Bat took that very hard. Because of his code of conduct, it was important to him that people respected him, and they respected him for the right reasons. Not so much because he was a good gunfighter, but because he was an honest man.
8: Bat spends most of the next decade as a professional gambler in Denver. It's in Denver in 1888 that Bat buys the Palace Theater, which features a variety of acts and high-stakes gambling. One of the performers at the Palace is singer and dancer Emma Walters. After many girlfriends, Bat ties the knot with Emma and remains married to her for the rest of his life. Here's Bill O'Neill.
10: About a decade or so later, his reputation has become unsavory in Denver, and he decides in 1902 to move to New York City. He had already visited there a time or two, long enough to get arrested for carrying a concealed weapon. You know, he was looked on with a sharp eye by law enforcement officials.
8: Bat's almost 50 years old, and the Old West is gone. He goes to work writing a column called Masterson's Views on Timely Topics for the New York Morning Telegraph. Here again is Tom Clavin.
13: Hearing the rest of Bat Masterson's story, many people wonder how in the world did he end up in New York City as a reporter the last 15 years of his life. What happened was, during the 1880s, while Bat was a federal marshal, he had encountered a young man named Theodore Roosevelt who was trying to be a cowboy in the Dakotas. And during the 2 years that Roosevelt was there, unsuccessfully being a rancher, he and Bat Masterson became friends. Years later, Bat Masterson was turning 50, and Theodore Roosevelt was in the White House as President of the United States. And Masterson wrote to Roosevelt expressing his concerns that somebody might come along who's only half his age and with a gun and decide, "I'm going to make my reputation as a gunfighter by killing one of the most legendary figures of the Wild West." So Bat said, basically, "I've got to find a new line of work." Roosevelt suggested, "Why don't you come to New York? I'll make you the Deputy U.S. Marshal for Manhattan." Bat packed up his wife and his other belongings, got on a train, and off they went to New York City, where he was a gun-toting federal marshal in New York. While Bat was in New York as a U.S. deputy marshal, he was contributing to some of the local newspapers there, and one publisher of the New York Tribune came to Bat and said, "You're so good at this. Why don't you write for me on a regular basis?" So Bat Masterson became a New York City journalist, a newspaper reporter, and columnist. He wrote about the three things he cared about the most in New York: boxing, baseball, and Broadway. He wrote his columns that became very popular. I mean, Bat Masterson had a whole second life of fame as a newspaper columnist in New York City. And he was quite the bon vivant man about town, too, because he liked to go to the ball games, New York Giants baseball, see a Broadway play, go to the horse track, cover a boxing match. And then he would bang out his column and then hold court at one of his favorite saloons, which is on 44th Street and Broadway. And by holding court, I mean people enjoyed asking him questions, buying him drinks. He would tell stories. Now, of course, by this point in his life, now we're talking about the period essentially 1906-07 to 1921. And by that point in his life, many of the stories about Bat had been fictionalized, embellished, exaggerated. For example, the gun he carried supposedly had somewhere between 22 and 26 notches on it, each one representing an outlaw he had dispatched. Inevitably, every so often when Bat was holding court at his favorite saloon, some out-of-town rube would show up. He'd encounter, oh my goodness, it's the famous legendary Bat Masterson from the Wild West. And he would ask, can I see your gun? And Bat would reluctantly produce the gun. Sure enough, there's a whole bunch of notches in it. And almost without fail, the topic would turn to, can I buy the gun? You know, Mr. Masterson, if I headed back to where I came from in Indiana, Pennsylvania, Ohio, wherever, and I had the gun that helped tame the West, I would become the big man of my town. I would become famous. And Bat would say, no, no, of course not. This gun, you know, obviously it's a very important gun. I can't just give it away even for a few dollars. But negotiations would take place, and eventually the price got to one that Bat would approve of, and he would sell the gun. But he would tell the guy, listen, you have to leave town right away. Wherever the first train is out of New York, you take it and go home, because it would get me in a lot of trouble if you're staying around here telling people you bought my gun. All right, I wouldn't sell it to anybody else. I sold it to you. Be happy. Leave town. And the guy would leave town. And then Bat the next day would go to his favorite pawn shop, buy a similar gun, cut some notches in it, put it back in his holster, and he's ready for the next fella from out of town to come to his saloon. He became a father figure to some of the young reporters, some of the up-and-coming people. Damon Runyon, he was a young man who was a reporter for the New York Tribune, and he really worshipped Bat Masterson, and years later he paid homage to Bat when he wrote a series of stories about you know, New York life and characters and show business and Broadway and gamblers, and eventually became Guys and Dolls. And some people might recall that of the two main characters, one of them was called Sky Masterson, and that was a direct tribute to his mentor, Bat Masterson.
8: Late in October 1921, Bat is at his desk writing his newspaper column when he dies of a heart attack. He's a month shy of his 68th birthday.
13: He died a journalist's death, or what maybe a kind of death many journalists would like to have. It was in 1921, and he was sitting at his desk at the New York Tribune building, and he had just banged out his last column, and he typed 30 at the bottom, which for those not in the journalism business, 30 means you're done. That's it. And he was indeed done. Bat had a sudden massive heart attack, slumped over his typewriter, and died at his desk.
8: More than 500 people attend his funeral. One of those eulogizing Bat is Damon Runyon, who says, he was a 100% 22-carat real man. Bat was a good hater and a wonderful friend. He was always stretching out his hand to some death. He had a great sense of humor and a marvelous fund of reminiscence, and was one of the most entertaining companions we have ever known. There are only too few men in the world like Bat Masterson, and his death is a genuine loss.
7: And a special thanks to Greg Hengler for the production on that piece. And thanks always to Roger McGrath for the unique and excellent work he does for us. Again, he is the author of Gunfighters, Highwaymen, and Vigilantes. And he is a U.S. Marine and former history professor at UCLA. And Dr. McGrath has appeared on numerous History Channel documentaries. You can see him practically all the time there. And he's a regular contributor for us here at Our American Stories. And my goodness, what a turn of events. I mean, to go from Dodge City to New York City, a very different kind of town, and to become a prolific writer that would influence someone like Damon Runyon, My goodness, it doesn't get better than that as storytelling. And that the last thing he did was type the number 30. As a columnist, I know what that means. I write for Newsweek every week. We don't do that anymore because we don't type anything. But I know what it means. And what a remarkable way to leave this world if you are a columnist. Pound out or ground out the last one and die at the desk. The remarkable story of Bat Masterson, the man who forever changed the American West, here on Our American Story.
14: My mom is a veteran and she was injured in the line of duty.
15: I hurt my leg in a training accident when she was only 2 years old.
14: She had 7 different surgeries over the span of 9 years, and there were tons of complications.
15: I couldn't be the mom my kids needed me to be.
14: She missed so much.
15: After my last surgery, I got an infection so bad I thought it was going to kill me.
14: 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I hadn't even graduated.
15: I'm doing much better now. I may have lost my leg, but I've gained so much. I'm an active part of my kids' lives.
14: She can kick a mean soccer ball.
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15: 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I got my joy back.
14: We got our mom back, thanks to DAV.
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18: Not out of the woods yet. I'm Chris DeMeo, Fox News. The nor'easter continues to batter much of the East Coast. Heavy rain and high winds hitting the region. Fox Weather's Bob Van Dillen has more from Manasquan, New Jersey.
19: High water, that's been the big issue right around these areas. And we had a major flood. It was the fifth highest high tide in Manasquan history. Now, the storms, I mean, it's just been parked offshore. It's been throttling the Jersey Shore now. This is the second night in a row. Now it looks like all the trending with the models edging it back across the Jersey Shore. It kind of camped out there for all day, just winding around, and then finally ejecting out by Monday. Biggest concern around here, yeah, it's the beach erosion, it's the coastal flooding, but it's the onset of the winds that are still going to be cranking. We're watching these winds gusting overnight to 60 miles per hour.
18: The storm knocking out power to roughly 100,000 customers in the region. The storm claiming the life of a 56-year-old Brooklyn man when a tree fell on him. Meantime, Hurricane Nolo is taking aim at Hawaii. Sustained winds are 100 miles an hour, but it's expected to become a major hurricane by early in the morning. Meantime, Molo is still a powerful force storm with 145 winds off the Mexico coast. After Iran proposed a deal to reopen the Strait of Hormuz, President Trump rejected the offer.
20: President Trump says he is still open to negotiations, but he found that this proposal, the demands that Iran placed on the U.S. under it, to be too bold given the economic condition that Iran has put itself in. Listen.
21: What they want to do is immediately open the Hormuz Strait. You know why? Because they're dying. You know why they're dying? Because they have no money coming in. Because they get their money from the Hormuz Strait.
20: Now, President Trump says that his Chinese counterpart during this week's three-day state visit agrees that Iran should never have a nuclear weapon. But the president did not address whether to spoke about alleged aid that...
18: Fox's Alexandria Hoff. 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
18: One of the greatest pitchers in baseball history, Justin Verlander, has called it a career. Fox's Jay Berman has more.
36: Verlander allowed 2 runs and 5 hits while striking out 6 in his 91-pitch outing against the Pirates. the final of his career. When he was taken out of the game, his 7-year-old daughter Genevieve met him on the mound. Needless to say, that's when the emotions got the best of everyone. Verlander finishes his career with a 3.33 ERA and 3,560 strikeouts, 8th on the career list. I'm Jay Berman, Fox News.
18: Controversial Twitch streamer Hassan Piker has been facing more controversy as he took the podium at Cornell University earlier this week.
20: He's now claiming MAGA supporters are terrified of the socialist movement. He says the socialist movement has the moral majority on their side as they make changes happen by, quote, demanding an end to the endless wars and the profiteering off of health care. Piker is endorsing socialist House candidate Daria Eliza Avila Xavier. She was arrested while protesting Israeli Prime Minister Benjamin Netanyahu's visit to New York City. In an op-ed, she said in part, quote, I refuse to allow a war criminal to roam the streets of our city unchallenged. I refuse to play host to a man who has overseen the slaughter or injury of more than 64,000 children in Gaza with American taxpayer dollars.
18: Fox's Christina Coleman. Four people are dead after a helicopter crash just outside of Montreal. A spokesperson saying the chopper was reportedly experiencing difficulties before going down. The Transportation Safety Board of Canada is investigating. The nor'easter seems to be affecting ticket prices for Sunday's New York Giants game against the Tennessee Titans at MetLife Stadium. Upper-level seats starting as low as $14 to $21 on secondary markets. I'm Chris DeMayo. This is Fox News.
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2: We're going to see mostly cloudy skies through the early morning hours, a low temperature down to around 45 degrees. For the day today, we'll see a mix of clouds and sun, high up to around 70, and Monday should be mostly sunny yet again with a high of about 72.
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0: from the Great Lakes on the other side of Erie. I'm Ryan Recker, your host tonight on Coast to Coast AM. Big show planned for you tonight. Lon Milo Duquette on magic, the occult, and a topic I think a lot of people are interested in, Aleister Crowley. A lot of great ties to him. Is he misunderstood? Maybe is a question some people have been asking as of late. So we'll talk to Lon about that in the first half of the show. Second half, we're going to talk to Kathleen Reddy Diane, a medium, on messages from the other side and soulmates. Welcome into the show. Thank you for all the great emails. Ryan Recker at coasttocoastam.com is the email address. I do keep it up during the show, and I try to respond to messages during the break. And I got a couple of very interesting emails last night after the show, and there was one in particular that stands out from a Marine who worked Guantanamo Bay some couple decades ago. And he was telling me about all the different hauntings on the base there and what it was like working the military when the hauntings were happening. Whenever you have a military base and hauntings, it makes you wonder, is there secret technology that's being used? Is there something about that spot? Is it what's going on at the spot that attracts something out there that's paranormal? And I wish I could read the whole thing, but some of the things he mentioned, one day he was working the perimeter and he saw something he can't describe about the size of an elephant. He said he would hear footsteps and there'd be no one there. He said several hours could pass by and they wouldn't be able to account for the missing time. Really strange stuff there. Maybe that could be a show in the future. But I do like getting those types of emails, your experiences. Ryan Recker at coasttocoastam.com is how you do it. We're going to talk about Aleister Crowley and some of the history there. British occultist, magician, and author Lon Milo Duquette will join us after the break. I'm Ryan Recker on Coast to Coast AM. Don't go anywhere.
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0: And welcome back to Coast AM. I'm your host, Ryan Recker, and joining us here is a singer-songwriter, which I don't know how much of that plays into the creative side of his work, because he talks and writes about some really fascinating topics. Lon Milo Duquette, thank you so much for joining us here on Coast to Coast AM.
4: Well, thank you for having me, Ryan.
0: Do you have your guitar near you? Are we going to hear some music tonight?
4: You are not.
0: It's a little bit late. You'd wake up other people in the house. I know how that goes. My office in the basement is directly below the master bedroom, so my wife sometimes will let me know if I'm getting too animated or too loud at night. So I know how that goes. A guitar would be off limits.
4: Yes.
0: I think something that maybe as an American I need to figure out, because when I listen to the Ozzy Osbourne song, Black Sabbath, Mr. Crowley, but I understand, is it Crowley? How's the correct way to pronounce Aleister Crowley or Aleister Crowley?
4: Well, the way Aleister Crowley pronounced it was Crowley, and he said it rhymes with holy. And
0: okay.
4: Yeah.
0: Got
4: and
0: it.
4: Actually, Ozzy's song really didn't have anything to do with Aleister Crowley.
0: Well, when you hear it, you think, oh, okay, yeah. Yeah. Some of the lyrics line up. It makes it look like it is. At
4: you
0: least.
4: Know, it was. It's a great song, but Ozzy didn't know that much about Crowley, except that he was kind of a spooky character. So that was enough.
0: Do most people, is that like most people, they don't know a lot? Is he misunderstood, Aleister Crowley?
4: Oh, my heavens, yes. Not that he wasn't a wild and crazy guy, okay, but he purposefully sort of cultivated this super dark persona, thinking that everybody was, anybody who counted and was smart enough kind of to see what he was getting at would instantly sort of see through that persona. And those who were easily frightened, he more or less didn't have any use for them anyway, kind of thing.
0: The lore behind him, because there is a lot of lore. What's true and what's not? What do people need to know about Aleister Crowley?
4: Oh, well, that it's unlikely that he ever committed a crime of any kind. He was probably the most vilified character of the 20th century. And he, like I said, he sort of cultivated an infamous persona. But he was a serious occultist in his own way. He was just a very wild and unorthodox holy man. If he would have been alive today, instead of cultivating his great work and everything else in the first half of the 20th century, if he'd have been alive today, people wouldn't have given him another thought. Just most everything, including his bisexuality, in those days could land you in jail. And but as a serious spiritual explorer, he was right up there, and there were very, very, very few people kind of on the cutting edge of mind exploration and things like that. There were very few people could appreciate him at the time, and so he sort of lived an artist's bohemian kind of lifestyle, and was very out in the open about it.
0: Right.
4: And the fact that he studied the spiritual art form and the spiritual discipline of ceremonial magic, which in most people's mind, especially in the day, meant black magic, anything that wasn't sort of mainstream spiritual disciplines and belief was immediately suspect as being black magic.
0: Well, can you give an example of that?
4: Well, sure. There's a very common Eastern tantric technique that is just a normal tantric technique of Tibet, Nepal, India, that actually encountered the act of sexual orgasm. And but in those days, you couldn't discuss things like, you couldn't even have you know, explicit pictures in medical journals in those days. Hmm. But the fact that in the ecstasy of orgasm, in a devotional, in a kind of a devotional way, Crowley called that the sacrifice of a baby. Okay.
0: No.
4: If you had sex without it resulting in a baby, and Crowley wanted to write about it, he thinly disguised it as saying, you know, oh, I sacrificed 124 babies in 1 year. At least that's what my diaries say.
0: And, well, let me mention this, because I'm a pretty square dude, and I know it's 2026. I wouldn't be able to pick up on that. The innuendo, even today, would be tough. Were people, did they understand that at the time, what he was talking about?
4: No. And he overestimated the intelligence of his audience. Okay. And if he is guilty of anything, it was incredibly poor judgment.
0: And, right. So people would take it literally? Is that what they would see that and they would take it literally, and that kind of added to the mystery behind him?
4: Yes. And another good example is Crowley was a world-class mountaineer. As a matter of fact, he has several Himalayan mountain climbing records, especially the days camping at certain altitudes that still hold. You can look him up in, you know, the Crowley expeditions. But two of his native porters died on one of the expeditions. And word got back to England I guess would say his enemies, and they said that he murdered them and ate them. Okay, he murdered. The rumor was he murdered and ate his two Sherpas. Okay, when he got back to India after the expedition, some reporters asked him, is it true you killed and ate two of your Sherpas? And Crowley, thinking that is, you know, such an absurd thing to say, he said, oh yes, you know, you get very hungry at those altitudes. And he figured everybody would get the joke. But they didn't. Okay, and that Sherpa eating incident followed him the rest of his life. Now there's a very, very scholarly and very fair and balanced biography of Crowley that has come out in the last 10 years or so. It's called Perder Rabo, and by Richard Kaczynski, Dr. Richard Kaczynski. And anything that you would care to read about Crowley to explain and disabuse many of the more absurd rumors about him, you can find dispelled in that modern biography.
0: Okay. It's interesting to think that media and press were going to him for comments. So was he like a celebrity? Was it the reporters, almost like TMZ would today, would go to a celebrity looking for comment. Was it in that context?
4: Almost in that context, because he was flamboyant. He was rich. He inherited a whole lot of money. He was already a published and acclaimed poet. And
0: he could sell newspapers.
4: Yes. And in those days, they had what they called yellow journalism, which was, sensationalist tabloid kind of things. And they found anything with Crowley's name on the headlines sold newspapers. And for a long while, he seemed to enjoy that. In a way, it did help attract to him those people that really kind of did understand the depth of his philosophical and magical work. So.
0: Well, I guess with they read the headlines and some understand it, some don't. Does that mean he had followers? Did he have people that looked at him as a religious leader, a social leader? Did he have almost not necessarily cult-like, but maybe I should ask it. Was there some sort of following that way?
4: Yes, he had a small following, including one of the most famous military men of Great Britain, General Fuller. That's literally the guy that created the concept of tank warfare, who was quite a poet himself. And he had the poet Victor Newberg was friends of his. And Crowley also belonged to the most influential magical society in England, and that was the Hermetic Order of the Golden Dawn. And he joined the Golden Dawn just as the Golden Dawn was having a schism and literally a wizard war. And that's what my new book, it's a novel about Aleister Crowley. It's fiction, but it's based on the wizard war, if you will, of the breakup of the Hermetic Order of the Golden Dawn, when Crowley was just sort of a wide-eyed, flamboyant, yet kind of innocent catalyst that helped start and eventually end the Golden Dawn. So that's the new book I'm excited about, and I haven't... it's only the second novel I've ever done, because I write nonfiction books about Crowley and Crowley's different magic. And this is the first novel.
0: So this is Young Aleister Crowley is the name of the book, correct?
4: Yes, and it was written as a treatment for a feature film, which is moving forward. It's been optioned.
0: Oh. Yeah. Congratulations on that. That's neat. Yes. Young Aleister Crowley in The Magician's Revolt is the name of the book. If people wanted to search for it, I'd find it online. Another interesting question. I got this email question twice, and the question was, Aleister Crowley, was he a British spy?
4: Yes. I wasn't there, so I can only... I can only be so confident in that. There is a book that's well researched by the author's name is Spence. Now, a few years back on Masterpiece Theater, Sam Neill played the part of Riley, Ace of Spies, the most famous English spy of the First World War. Spence also wrote a book called Aleister Crowley, Secret Agent 666.
0: Okay.
4: And in those days, the British intelligence wasn't a well-funded government program. They recruited amateur spies, okay? Mm-hmm. People who could travel on their own nickel and traveled in circles that would give them access to important information. It appears right. that Crowley was recruited in Cambridge during his early college days, and it seemed that he and Sidney Reilly were in the same European capitals at the same time, in the same years, in the same months, for a number of consecutive years at the start of World War I. Also, Crowley lived in the United States. He lived in New York and got a job as a German propaganda newspaper. It was Crowley's editorials that, during World War I, the United States was dangerously close to coming in into World War I on Germany's side. Okay. And it appears that Crowley's job was to do everything he could from a disinformation campaign to bring America in on England's side. And so,
0: but he was writing for a German propaganda paper, so he did it from that side of it?
4: Well, he wrote such outrageous and insane editorials, pro-German editorials, to make Germany sound even more insane and bent on world domination than they actually were. It was Crowley's articles that members of Congress were shaking in the air to bring America in on England's side.
0: Wow. Author Lon Milo Duquette, you can find his book Young Aleister Crowley in the Magician's Revolt online if you do a search. Excited to see that got picked up and optioned for a movie, which is always cool to be kind of get that inside information. We're going to talk more about Aleister Crowley coming up after the break, and if you have any questions, we'll take some of your calls in the second hour, but feel free to email me, Brian Recker at coasttocoastam.com. Any questions for Lon, feel free to message me those. I try to incorporate them. Like that British spy, I had multiple people email me wanting to talk about that, so I have a few more coming up on Coast to Coast AM. Don't go anywhere.

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4: We're going to see mostly cloudy skies through the early morning hours, a low temperature down to around 45 degrees. For the day today, we'll see a mix of clouds and sun, high up to around 70, and Monday should be mostly sunny yet again with a high of about 72.
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1: Well, when I hear that author Lon Milo Duquette says these lyrics don't make a lot of sense compared to the reality of Mr. Crowley, as Ozzy would say. Aleister Crowley is the subject of what we're talking about here tonight. I'll tell you, that's a song a lot of people like. I think people were waiting for us to play that, so it has to be the first song out of the gate. 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Lon Milo Duquette is our guest. Aleister Crowley is

0: is the topic. We'll continue this after the break. I'm Ryan Recker on Coast to Coast AM. 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
0: And welcome back to Coast AM. I'm Ryan Recker. If you want to email me, ryanrecker@coasttocoastam.com. Lon Milo Duquette is our guest in his new book, Young Aleister Crowley in the Magician's Revolt. You can find that online. Lon, I have a few email questions for you. One person was asking about the time frame. So Aleister Crowley died 1947. He was in his 70s when he died. Did you ever meet any of his family members during your life, talk to people that knew him?
5: Oh, I've talked to plenty of people that knew him. As a matter of fact, I was kind of superstitious and, you know, scared about what I heard about Aleister Crowley because you hear and read good things, but mostly you hear and read horrible things like that, baby eating and things like that. But I was really lucky enough in the early 1970s to meet and, first of all, two of Crowley's students, Grady L. McMurtry, who was the only American be able to visit personally with Crowley during World War II, and because he was a lieutenant in the U.S. Army, he had a jeep and could go visit Crowley. He was an initiate of Crowley's order, the Ordo Templi Orientis, in Los Angeles. And so I met Grady and his wife Phyllis, who was had never met Crowley but had written Crowley since the late 30s. She's an American too. And at the time they were married, and I met both of them, and they were able to answer my questions directly. You know, did he eat babies? You know, is it true he ate babies? And, you know, after they stopped laughing, you know, they sort of took me by the hand and walked me through it. Then I also met and was friends with on a pretty regular basis in the early 80s. I think I met him in 1979. Francis Israel Rigardi, who wasn't exactly a neighbor of mine, but he was just over the hill in Studio City at the time. And he was Aleister Crowley's private secretary in the 1920s. And okay. He was one of the only, at the time, Crowley biographers. And I could ask him straightforward questions. And just knowing those three people, plus Helen Parsons Smith, who was had been married to Jack Parsons of Strange Angel fame, the rocket scientist. There's a crater on the moon named after him. He invented jet powered takeoff. And so I met his widow, Helen, and she became our close family friend until her death. And I was able to put a personal face on all of these otherwise fabled characters. And
0: Well, when you talk to them, do you kind of get this feeling he was more satirical in the sense that, you know, he played off of the impression that he had, gave this wrong impression because it was much larger than life type of feeling? Or and going back to the magic that was in him, the magician side, some people believe he had some sort of special power. There was something special with him on that side. So did he just have this giant appearance, or was there something more to it?
5: Oh, magic. We all have this magic power within us. Ask any self-help person. We've all got the magic. Magic is, I would say, it's a spiritual art form that does deal with the unseen powers and abilities inherent in every human being, if they would only wake up enough to see what kind of a wonderful spiritual entity they really are. So his magic was quite serious, and for those who knew him, he took the disciplines and the literature of his magic quite seriously. So he wasn't he no longer had to put on a false persona for his personal students at all. He was quite in his own way a guru kind of character, not so much he didn't want cult members. Okay. Mm-hmm. He thought that attitude was too subservient to for someone who was learning to discover and do their own true will. And so he was quite serious. Now there are those that would for a time hang on his every word, like like the characters in the life of Brian, you know, I have his shoe, you know, his, he gave us his sandal, you know. But that didn't last long around Crowley, because he really wanted you to settle into self-discovery. And his whole thing about do what thou wilt shall be the whole of the law is more or less just a sublime philosophy that every one of us, you and me and everybody, every monad of consciousness is here because we need to be here. We wouldn't even be sucking our breath in and out unless there was something in this universe that we need to do that can only be done by us. And it's our job to find out what that is and do it. And he was quite frank about saying, if you discover what that is, that's your will. That's what you're here to do, so do it, okay? And if you find out what that is, that's exactly the same thing that people for the last few thousand years have been trying to say is God's will. And he says it's a whole lot easier to find out what your will is than it is to try to guess what a God's will is for you and then attempt to cooperate with that. No, find out what you're here to do, because everybody's got that job.
0: And well, kind of playing off of that, and when you look at what he's saying there, and, you know, especially during that time frame, late 1800s, early 1900s, when you hear things like that, which is, you know, forget about God's will. You can have your own will. You just have to find out what it is. I think when people hear things like that, they'll say, okay, and he's a magician, dark magic, the dark arts. He's kind of tipping his toe, or even going even further, fully embracing the dark magic side of things. Is that true, or is that just part of the lore behind him?
5: Well, that's part of the superstition that people would project on something they don't understand. Yeah. Mm-hmm.
0: So that when people see that, and he kind of did his own thing, from what I understand, he kind of rejected Christianity. So organized religion, things like that, he wasn't into. So was he, was rejection the right word, or was he against it? How was his relationship with, let's say, other religions?
5: Well, as far as, the modern, his parents were Plymouth Brethren, which was a kind of a Protestant cult. He was against ignorance and superstition, no matter what form it took. As far as the mystical and ethical teachings of Jesus, he had no problem with that whatsoever. As a matter of fact, Crowley's magic is sort of Kabbalah based, which is in a sense Jewish mysticism, and so the idea of the divine and the consciousness of the singularity of Godhead and all of that was all just perfectly fit in with Crowley's Crowley's thing. What didn't fit in with Crowley's things is fear and superstition, and anything that would sort of even hint of being a death cult of some kind, and the idea of the much of Crowley's nomenclature and the words that he used and the imagery that he used and the metaphors that he used were Christian metaphors, including his identity as the beast 666.
0: Right.
5: This is another thing. It's simply an interpretation or the misinterpretation of the last couple thousand years over that those particular verses in the book of the Revelation. And not that he had any problem with the book of the Revelation. He had a big problem with the interpretation of it. And he saw that ages go in cycles. And in a sense, the Christian era brought in a new cycle of human consciousness and religious spiritual consciousness. And just as it took over an older age, that will be overtaken too in the normal course of human mental evolution. In that last 2,000 years, we figured that the sun doesn't go up and down; it's the earth that turns around. that's pretty fundamental stuff. But it did characterize that misconception characterized the whole religious formula of a couple thousand years, and now we know the sun stays on all the time. And so we more or less, in the back of our minds, realize that we stay on all the time, and that death and winter are just the shifting of a shadow. And so, in that way of looking at things, using a vocabulary of images that were already there, that we're already used to seeing, he identified with 666. Which is actually the Hebrew Kabbalistic number of the sun itself.
0: Was he a numerologist, some people were asking?
5: Yes. He was a Kabbalistic a numerologist, and to a degree I am too. I've written two books called The Chicken Kabbalah and The Son of Chicken Kabbalah, if you want to be introduced to that concept.
0: Well, another question that people wanted me to bring up was the guitarist for Led Zeppelin, Jimmy Page. Did he buy Aleister Crowley's home?
5: Yes, he owned it for a while. And it's recently been, it burned down about 10 years ago for the second or third time. But it's been completely restored and is a Scottish... What do they call it when it's like a national monument? It's been totally
0: just a historic landmark or something.
5: Landmark. Yeah.
0: So okay, it burned down multiple times. That's a bad sign, I think.
5: Well, you know, it's funny in. One of Crowley's received books, he wrote a lot of books, so he just him writing it, but he wrote a few books in sort of a trance state, and one of them talks about his house being burned down two or three times. and it was.
0: So it's like
5: and
0: a prediction. Says, oh, boy.
5: Yeah, and but it'll always come back, he says. And it has, even better than it was. I visited there before it was burned down the second time.
0: Yeah, and, wow.
5: And yeah,
0: that's
5: Jimmy
0: interesting
5: Page,
0: to predict that.
5: Yeah, Jimmy Page is a big collector of Crowley's works. And, of course, the Beatles put Crowley on the cover of Sgt. Pepper's.
0: Oh, that's right. Okay, well, do you want to take some questions from listeners in the next hour?
5: Sure.
0: A famous magician, you may know one thing about Aleister Crowley, and the truth may be a completely different thing. So ask your questions to author Lon Milo Duquette. I'm Ryan Recker. If you want to email your question, you can do that too. RyanRecker@coasttocoastam.com. The Jimmy Page connection has come through a few times in my email. I'm sure there's a lot of other pop culture references we can bring up about it, but it would be best for you just call in and you can talk about it with our guest, Lon Milo Duquette. on Coast to Coast AM. Don't go anywhere.

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1: 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If we want our kids and their kids to experience the magic of wildlife that we have today, it's on us to step it up and take action. You can make a difference. Learn more about wildlife conservation in your area and how you can help, whether it's supporting local wildlife refuges, reducing pollution, or simply taking a little time to appreciate the wild beauty around you. It all counts. This is Eli Wenders. 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
3: Easter to intensify. I'm Deborah Valentine, Fox News. Coastal communities across the Northeast are bracing as severe weather conditions slam their communities from a rare September nor'easter. Fox Weather's Bob Van Dillon is in Manasquan, New Jersey.
4: High water, that's been the big issue right around these areas. And we had a major flood. It was the fifth highest high tide in Manasquan history. Now, the storms, I mean, it's just been parked offshore. It's been throttling the Jersey Shore now. This is the second night in a row. Now it looks like all the trending with the models edging it back across the Jersey Shore and kind of camped out there for all day, just winding around and then finally ejecting out by Monday. Biggest concern around here, yeah, it's the beach erosion, it's the coastal flooding, but it's the onset of the winds that are still going to be cranking. We're watching these winds gusting overnight to 60 miles per hour.
3: At least one death is reported due to the nor'easter. A 56-year-old Brooklyn, New York man died when a tree fell on him. Power outages, flight delays, and flooding all reported. Hurricane Nolo is bringing dangerous winds and flooding as it passes south of Hawaii's Big Island. Fox Weather's Robert Ray is in Waiohinu with the latest.
5: Breaking news right here, and this is Waiohinu, and it is just rushing water down our roadways. This is what we feared, but unfortunately, debris, rocks are all coming down here, and this entire roadway, this town, has water rushing through the streets. Unfortunately, all this water coming down mountainsides, it has nowhere to go. These are similar scenes to what happened during Hurricane Lala just about 5 weeks ago, and there is no wind where we're at, but extremely heavy rain, and this is part of that onslaught of rain that we were talking about, the 20 inches or so.
3: Hurricane Nolo follows Hurricane Lowell in early September and Hurricane Lala in August. Tropical Storm Moak also dumped significant rain on the island following Hurricane Lala. 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
3: A report from Reuters says hacker group Shiny Hunters has access to key FBI information from the agency's job site. The FBI claims it's actively and aggressively investigating. Fox's David Spun has more from Washington.
14: According to Reuters, the digital extortion group called Shiny Hunters says it breached FBI employment files, stealing personal information of current, former, and even prospective FBI employees. Reuters also reports the group claims to have access to specific names and job descriptions involving work in intelligence and counter-espionage spaces. News of the breach first reported by independent outlet 404 Media. Bureau officials tell Fox News they're aware of a cyber criminal enterprise group claiming a compromise of the FBI jobs website. The group reportedly says the hack was not financially motivated. Instead, it apparently wants the FBI to take down a bureau bulletin criticizing the hacking group from earlier this year.
3: The FBI issued a statement about the attack saying they are working closely with third-party providers to help mitigate risks. A civilian is in custody after reportedly breaking through a barrier at MacDill Air Force Base in Florida. Fox's Chris DeMeo has the latest.
15: The assailant violently engaged the base's security personnel, according to reports. Fox 13 says the civilian got into an argument with security, which escalated and left one officer with non-life-threatening injuries. The base not specifying what led to the attack, base security took the assailant into custody. An investigation is ongoing. MacDill is the headquarters of U.S. Central Command. Chris DeMeo, Fox News.
3: Police say that five people were shot at a house party in Arlington, Virginia, early Saturday. All five victims are hospitalized. One woman is reported in serious but stable condition. No arrests are reported. The relationship between the shooter and the partygoers has not yet been made public. An investigation is ongoing. I'm Deborah Valentine. This is Fox News.
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17: We're going to see mostly cloudy skies through the early morning hours, a low temperature down to around 45 degrees. For the day today, we'll see a mix of clouds and sun, high up to around 70, and Monday should be mostly sunny yet again with a high of about 72.
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1: Well, what kind of questions do you have for our guest, Lon Milo Duquette? Our topic here was the British cultist and magician, Aleister Crowley. And there's a lot of lore behind him, some of it true, some of it not. It seems like there's a lot of it not true. And it's kind of interesting, the part that he played in history and magic, at least for that time period. Maybe you have some questions. Call them in. We'll take those over the course of the next hour. I'm looking forward to seeing some of those. A couple of stories at coasttocoastam.com, which is kind of interesting. I saw that there was a teenager that can time travel through the memories of his life. I wondered if we all time travel that way, if you go back and think about deeply something that's happened in your life, and then next thing you know, it's like 10 minutes later, and you just realized your eyes glossed over, and you were just on your own trip through your mind. Don't we all do that? But apparently this kid could go back to like 3 years old, which is pretty remarkable. If you think about your earliest memory, a lot of times you can't go back that far, but this teenager can. Interesting story at coasttocoastam.com, along with some other great stories you can find right there. We'll talk more Aleister Crowley. Get your questions. I'll try to get some of your email questions into Ryan Recker at coasttocoastam.com. That is coming up next on Coast to Coast AM.
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1: And welcome back to Coast AM. I'm your host, Ryan Recker. If you want to email me, Ryan Recker at coasttocoastam.com. I try to go through those during the break. Our guest here is an author, and he wrote a new book called Young Aleister Crowley and the Magician's Revolt, which is getting great reviews, by the way. I did a quick little search for it, and we're looking at close to 5 stars, 4.7 out of 5 stars online, which is quite the feat when you have lots of ratings and reviews. If you have just maybe two or three reviews and it's that high, you could be skeptical. But when you have as many reviews on this and it's still that high, it goes to show you it's a good book. Lon Milo Duquette, thank you for joining us here tonight. Are you ready to take some calls from listeners?
5: Oh, I hope so.
1: I hope so, too. I mean, I got some good email questions. We can do those, too. How about we start with east of the Rockies? Jeff is in Michigan, where I'm at as well. Jeff, you're on Coast to Coast AM. Go ahead.
6: Oh, thank you, Mr. Record, for taking my call. Crowley, ask your guest, or I'm asking your guest, if he thinks Aleister Crowley or any of his followers, if they had one available, if they would have probably used something like an electromagnetic wave Ouija board.
5: Well, you know, that's a very interesting question. You know, I wouldn't doubt that they would at least want to experiment with any of the technology that was available to them at that time. There's nothing I can point to that would indicate to me that any of them were into any of the sort of Wellville kind of, you know, electric enemas and things like that. But Crowley did use the Ouija board. As a matter of fact, there's a relatively new book called Aleister Crowley and the Ouija Board by Jerry Cornelius. And I wouldn't doubt it. Okay, and I don't think Crowley would discourage exploration like that.
1: Okay, great. Thank you very much. You know, one email question I thought was kind of interesting, and, you know, your book, Young Aleister Crowley and the Magician's Revolt, you said, has been picked up an option for a movie. Sometimes you know how that goes. If it gets picked up, option doesn't necessarily mean it makes it all the way through the process. But
5: absolutely,
1: still,
5: and I'll believe it when I see it, you know.
1: In your mind, do you have an actor that would play him perfectly?
5: Not any that are living.
1: Okay, let's say any actor in the history of acting. Who would be the perfect person to portray him?
5: Johnny Depp.
1: Really? Well, he's alive. I mean...
5: Yeah, he's alive.
1: Depp still.
5: Alan, many years ago, when we were shopping the screenplay around, Alan Rickman, the great British actor, Alan Rickman.
1: Fantastic.
5: Yeah, actually signed a letter of intent to play Crowley.
1: Really?
5: Yes. And
1: I didn't know that.
5: But that was now we're looking 20 years ago because I've been working on this project a long time.
1: Is that right? It's been that long. Well, I hope for you that it gets through. Let's take another call. Let's go on the wild card line. Mark is in California. Mark, you're on Coast to Coast AM. Go ahead.
7: Yeah, hi, you guys. I was wondering if the author can mention anything about Crowley's connection to Alan Dulles when he was CIA, director in 1951, and the LSD and the Sandoz Corporation that was manufacturing the LSD. Also, the IG Farben connection, because their upper management was very much into Tibetan occultism with Otto Kahn, and also I believe Crowley was the Grand Master of the Templars Lodge in England, and also his real name, I believe it's a Jewish name. His Aleister Crowley is not his real name, and now listen off air to that.
5: Okay, thanks. Okay. Yeah, his full name was Edward Alexander Crowley. That was his given name. I don't know if we could characterize him as the head of the Knights Templar in England. He was a Freemason. I believe Alan Dulles mm-hmm. and psychedelic explorations and experiments and interest in remote viewing and things like that came just a few years after Crowley's death. He hadn't really been involved with what would later become MI5, MI6, for quite a number of years. Although when he died in 1947, they found a letter from the then head of British intelligence of some kind, I think perhaps naval intelligence, requesting the honor of his or the pleasure of his company or his presence at a meeting. Now, why Crowley chose to carry that around, Crowley never, ever, ever even suggested that he was working for British intelligence. All of the, if he indeed was, he carried that secret to his death. And Mr. Spence, the guy who wrote Aleister Crowley 666, seems to have come up with enough evidence that makes that more than highly likely, though. Okay. Crowley always did insist that he was never disloyal to the British government. As a matter of fact, did everything he could on its behalf.
1: Another question that came in through the email, and they wanted to talk about his time in Egypt after he married Rose. He said that was a bizarre period. Have you studied that time?
5: Yes, as a matter of fact, there's a scene in the new book, Young Aleister Crowley, of him and Rose in Egypt. Yes, and it's a very fascinating story. Crowley and Rose were on their honeymoon. Now, Crowley had, after the, I guess we'd call it the Wizard War of the Golden Dawn, Crowley decided to just give magic a break for a while. He went up to Scotland to golf with his friend Gerald Kelly. And Rose was Gerald Kelly's sister, and they married in Scotland. And he wanted to make love to her under every romantic moon in the world. Okay, he was such a
1: romantic.
5: Such a romantic. And he took her to Cairo, where they conceived a child. And according to some report, they did spend a night in the king's chamber of the Great Pyramid. And according to the great occultist here, David Hulse, they conceived the child in the Great Pyramid. Because the timing of the pregnancy would indicate that it was at least the same week they spent the night in the king's chamber.
1: That's a story. Could you imagine having that story as an adult where you were conceived? In your Is that child still alive today?
5: No. That child died. Rose, in those days, she failed to sterilize the milk nipple, milk bottle nipple.
1: Okay.
5: Yeah, and it was one of the big traumas of Crowley's life, was losing her.
1: It's terrible.
5: But anyway, yes, and Rose started to fall into trances. Now, she wasn't an occultist at all, not interested in magic. And she started to fall into trances and told Crowley back at their hotel room that that the gods had a message for Crowley, that they were mad at him for snubbing them. And Crowley questioned her, and that led to the supreme invocation of Horus in that hotel room and the writing of Crowley's famous Book of the Law, the channeling of the Book of the Law. Rose helped channel that. So, yeah, that was a very important event in Crowley's life, that Cairo event.
1: Yeah. Well, let me go west of the Rockies, and we'll talk to Kai, who's in Alaska. You're on Coast to Coast AM with Lon Milo Duquette. Go ahead with your comment or question.
8: Hello. I have two questions. The one question, I'd like you to set the story straight. Was Barbara Bush Aleister Crowley's daughter?
5: No.
1: So is that a new one for you, Lon, or is that, have you heard that before?
5: Oh, I've heard it before, and she looks so much like Crowley.
1: Okay, so there's no truth
5: no,
1: to that.
5: Actually, there was enough degree separation between Barbara Bush's mother and Crowley to make that not only unlikely but impossible. But it's a great story. I only wish it was true, you know.
1: Okay, Kai, you said you had a second question. Go ahead.
8: Second question was, Marina Abramović does a lot of spirit cooking, and I was just wondering if her ritual is all theater or is it based on the real spirit cooking? I just like to know about that.
5: Well, I wish I knew more about that to give you a good answer to that, but I really don't know. I'm not familiar enough with her work.
1: Okay. Thank you very much for that call. Let's go east of the Rockies. And Eddie is in Tennessee. You're on Coast to Coast AM. Go ahead.
9: Yes. Thank you. Thank you for Donna for taking my call. And thank you for this wonderful show there, Brian. And I wanted to ask the guest there if the connection possibly with him and Harry Houdini, and what he thought about Harry Houdini. And, you know, it's kind of weird. You know, I never really knew about his madness, Aleister Crowley's magic. I always knew that he was an occultist. But they said, like, the last thing he said before he died were that he said, I'm perplexed. Satan, get out. You know, and I'm thinking, you know, you're an occultist. And, you know, I would assume you'd have a better relationship with Satan and Jesus Christ. And that's just kind of, I just want to know what his comment would be.
5: Okay. Well, let me set that one straight. There was no one in Crowley's room at the time he died. So reports that he said anything are totally unsubstantiated. So, knowing Crowley as much as I do, never having met him, I think it would be highly unlikely that he would say that. But there was no one with him, so no one can truthfully say, quote his last words, no matter what they were.
1: Okay.
5: And what was the first part of the question, Eddie?
9: About Harry Houdini, you know.
5: Harry Houdini.
9: You know, Harry. Yeah, you know, you said Alistair, he lived in the United States, and Harry Houdini was in the United States in Michigan area, and
5: right,
9: I just wondered if their paths ever.
5: If they ever met in passing, I truly don't know. Dr. Kaczynski would probably know the exact whereabouts and stuff. But I do know that Aleister Crowley and Harry Houdini were both very skeptical of mediums and fraudulent mediums. And they both held them in not only superstition, but a level of contempt. And so I do know that the two men did have that in common, and the two men were also Freemasons. So,
1: you know, the interesting thing, thank you very much for the call, Eddie. There was a, from Flint, Michigan, Kenny emailed in and wanted to ask about the English Freemasons. So was he one of the leaders of that organization?
5: No.
1: No.
5: No.
1: Okay.
5: As a matter of fact, He was a Cyrano Scottish Rite Mason. Masonry's a very varied many organizations, and almost all of them don't recognize each other.
1: Sure. Real quick, because we only have about a minute here, someone else was asking about other rock stars that may have drew inspiration from Aleister Crowley. Do any come to mind?
5: Well, John Lennon was certainly a fan enough to put him on the along with the other people that he liked, the Beatles liked, on the cover of that. Let's see, who else? We've got, that's all I can think of. Yeah.
1: Well, we played the Van Halen song, and someone emailed in and said, David Lee Roth in interviews mentions the same beliefs as Crowley. Were there any connections there, they were wondering?
5: Well, Crowley's beliefs, or thelema, is very popular nowadays, and all sorts of people who don't claim to be, you know, practicing magicians are very attracted to the philosophical end of thelema. So it's totally understandable.
1: Okay.
5: Yeah.
1: It could be. Yeah. Lon Milo Duquette is our guest. His new book, Young Aleister Crowley in The Magician's Revolt. You can find that online, getting great reviews. We have another half hour. You can ask your questions directly to him after the break on Coast to Coast AM. Don't go anywhere.

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1: We're going to see mostly cloudy skies through the early morning hours, a low temperature down to around 45 degrees. For the day today, we'll see a mix of clouds and sun, high up to around 70, and Monday should be mostly sunny yet again with a high of about 72.
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1: Well, how about that? Bowie did a song about Aleister Crowley. If you have David Bowie's song about you, that's pretty neat. If you want to email the show, Ryan Recker at coasttocoastam.com is how you do it. Our guest here. For one more segment, you can call in and ask questions to Lon Milo Duquette. And one of the nice things about it is there's a lot of questions about Aleister Crowley. We spent the full first hour talking about him, and maybe you have some questions. I've been getting a lot of email questions, and I've been trying to read those when we have time. We've got a lot of people lined up, but I think we have maybe one wild card line open. So feel free to call in now would be your best chance to do that. All right, if you are not subscribed to the Coast to Coast AM YouTube channel, it's free. And what I like about it is that once we post something on there, it's there for you to share. It's easy to press play. If sometimes you have people that say, oh, I missed the show. Oh, what were they talking about? Maybe you find, as part of your research, you just want to look for certain things. You can go to the Coast to Coast AM YouTube, type in what you're looking for. Maybe there's a part of the show that's already curated for you. 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All right. Give it a try, Coast to Coast AM on YouTube. Lon Milo Duquette, our guest, in his book, Young Aleister Crowley in the Magician's Revolt. That's the new book that's out, getting great reviews. We will continue with him after the break on Coast to Coast AM.
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2: 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I'm Ryan Renker. Thank you for all the messages here. Our guest is Lon Milo Duquette, and his latest book, Young Aleister Crowley, you can find online and getting great reviews. 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
2: 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How about we start on the wild card line, and Derek is in Lowell, Massachusetts. Derek, you're on Coast to Coast AM. Go ahead.
4: Hi, a really great show tonight. I got a quick question. I feel like this is kind of the most modern lore I can think of that might interest Coast listeners. But what do you think about the idea? You were talking about the Jimmy Page house earlier, the Beluskin house. And there's the rumor, allegedly, that Crowley was doing the Abraham Mellon rituals there to, like, summon demons or conjure entities or whatever. And when he had all these catastrophes happen, he left the house and apparently forgot to close the portal that's on the Loch Ness, and people say that allegedly maybe he let the Loch Ness in. And then along the same lines, he was summoning the entity Lamb that he drew, and it looks eerily similar to the gray aliens. So he died the year of Roswell. What do you think about his connection to the UFO phenomena? Is he, like, did he see an alien? Are we seeing what he saw? Or what do you think about all that?
3: Well, the drawing of Lamb certainly does look like a gray, doesn't it? It really does. Crowley talked about it. We don't know very much about the operation that he was doing. I believe he was doing it in New York. I might be wrong. At least in Crowley's mind, what we would think of as an extraterrestrial, other than another intelligence, like an angelic intelligence that can take literally any kind of form because it's a formless thing. The Beluskin House thing, there's a certain amount of truth in what you're mentioning there. Crowley started the very heroic magical operation at the time. It was like a 9-month operation to invoke his own holy guardian angel. And he used the ceremony from a 14th century grimoire called The Sacred Magic of Abramelin the Mage. And it's really a nine-month program to purify yourself, to literally be holy enough to gain knowledge and conversation of your own holy guardian angel, or as Hindu mystics would say, to open up the heart chakra. And but he was called away. Okay, because part of that ceremony is once you've successfully gained knowledge and conversation of the Holy Guardian Angel, you're supposed to gather up and one by one all of your negative baggage in your life. You have to systematically put them under control. So that is like... once you become holy enough to have the Holy Guardian Angel, then all of the entities that have been making life miserable for you, you have to then make them, you have to become their boss and say, looky here, you know, you're now working for me and not against me. Well, anyway, okay. He was called away by MacGregor Mathers, who was in Paris. He was, MacGregor Mathers was the head of the then head of the Golden Dawn. And Crowley was this young Aleister Crowley. And he was sort of a wide-eyed, I'm going to Paris to defend my master kind of thing. And, Crowley even writes in his diary that, all the misfortunes that happened in that little town of Inverness, after that, the neighbors were blaming on what Crowley was up to in that room. So what you're saying, there's a certain amount of truth in what you're saying, but it might not be as dark as you think. And I think that the Loch Ness Monster was all sightings had already been there for years before Crowley ever showed up.
2: All right, let's take some more calls here. First-time caller Dave in Milwaukee, Wisconsin. Dave, you're on Coast to Coast AM. Go ahead.
5: Good evening, gentlemen. I have been a close listener since the days of Art Bell. I love your show. Anyway, I was curious if Aleister Crowley could, being in the dark arts, could he have been involved with Satanism? And then I also had one other question after that.
3: Well, Crowley tossed around the term Satan in all sorts of contexts. But as unless we're talking about Satan as another word for the sun or solar energy, but certainly not Satan as the personification of evil, Crowley couldn't be termed a Satanist in that context at all. But if Satan, in the context of a liberated human, free thinking human being, the same way that Mark Twain talked about Satan as, in a sense, as a spirit of self-esteem and things like that, we could certainly say that Crowley did not superstitiously toss around the term Satan as if it was an omnipotent evil as opposed to an omnipotent good. As a matter of fact, Crowley's whole philosophy was non-dual. Crowley believed in a good that was so good that it didn't have an opposite. It was a good that was so good that it swallowed up all the little goods and evils, including people's limited ideas of a good God and an evil a Satan, if that makes any sense to you.
2: All right. Yeah. Thank you, Dave. For the sake of time, I want to make sure we get some more callers in. But thank you very much. I'm glad you called in first time. If you've been listening since Art Bell, what took you so long? Let's go to the wild card line. And Matt is in Harrisburg, Pennsylvania. Matt, you're on Coast to Coast AM. Go ahead.
6: Hey, guys. Thanks. Great show. Do you have any information on the Crowley, the Thoth tarot deck? And you touched on Book of the Law, which is, I think that might that could probably be a whole show. But and what's up with Snowdrops from a Curate's Garden? And I'll take the answer off the air. Thanks, guys.
3: Okay. Well, I've written quite a book. It's sort of my magnum opus called Understanding Aleister Crowley's Thoth Tarot. So I would refer you to that. Not that I just want to sell you a book, but it will
2: That's
3: tell
2: where
3: you
2: the work
3: everything.
2: Is, yeah.
3: Yeah, that's right. But Snowdrops of a Curate's Garden, Crowley was a poet. Okay, and some say he was a good poet, some say he was a great poet sometimes, and sometimes he was just a silly poet. But Snowdrops from a Curate's Garden was Crowley, early Crowley, experimenting with pornography in a limited edition, just kind of to entertain his girlfriend, actually, at the time. And he had enough money to self-publish it in a beautiful edition and say it was published for clergymen. So, yeah, it's very naughty. It's a naughty Crowley book. There's that and Leia Sublime and a couple others that are just so outrageously vulgar and pornographic that they're almost an art form in themselves. So
2: okay.
3: There's not much spiritual value to them, really.
2: All right, let's go west of the Rockies, and Chris is in Redding, California. Chris, you're on Coast to Coast AM. Go ahead.
7: Good evening. Well, that was an interesting segue. Aleister Crowley was a poet, and he had a girlfriend named Cecilia, and I'm sure you are familiar with Cecilia, and he wrote a little poem called When Cecilia Farts. And he took quite a bit of joy. I'll just let your listeners look that up. My second thought or question is, he said he had no problems with Jesus Christ, but yet Jesus Christ is the living word, is the Bible. So if he had no problems with Jesus Christ, why didn't he believe him? Especially the warnings. Sex magic, which Aleister Crowley promoted and did, is absolutely forbidden in the Holy Scriptures. As a matter of fact, God says he took Balaam and Balak, the story, he took Balaam out for teaching people sexual immorality. Also, in the book of Revelations, Jesus was mad about some of these goddess or God figures that were teaching sexual immorality as well. So I'm curious how obviously he had nothing to do with the Bible, nothing to do with Jesus, nothing holy. But my real question is, how do you justify when Cecilia farts?
2: Okay, it goes back to that. Okay. All right, Lon, how do you reconcile that?
3: Well, Chris, let's just say it's another one of Crowley's paradoxes. Okay.
2: Okay.
3: If you've read enough of, say, The Vision of the Voice or a few other things, you might have a broader perspective of Crowley's view of Christ and the historicity or non-historicity of several kinds of scriptures. So,
2: okay.
3: But I really I'm impressed that you know that little bit of odoriferous poetry from Crowley, and I hope you get a kick out of it.
2: All right, let's take another call here. Phil on the wildcard line is in Indianapolis. You're on Coast to Coast AM. Go ahead.
8: Good morning, gentlemen. Mr. Duquette, I had a quick question. Could you flesh out the relationship between Jack Parsons, the founder of JPL, and Aleister Crowley through their Agape Lodge in the Thelema Order?
3: Yes. Jack Parsons joined Agape Lodge first in Hollywood under the mastership of Wilford Smith, who also was the husband of Helen Parsons Smith, our friend. And then when Wilfred, Crowley was still alive at this time, and Agape Lodge was one of the few, it was the only operating OTO lodge in the world, and they supported Crowley as best they could throughout the war times. Jack was a very bright and enthusiastic Thelemite, and Jack wanted to explore as deeply as he could the Thelemic mythos, he wrote rituals of his own, sent them to Crowley. Some of them Crowley really liked, and some of them Crowley wasn't sure what he was doing. And when Jack fell in with L. Ron Hubbard, Crowley was upset with Jack, and he said he sensed that Hubbard was he didn't have much respect, and he was glad that he was unhappy that Jack was becoming that close with Hubbard. And Jack ended up writing a beautiful, beautiful thing called The Black Pilgrimage. It's a wonderful, magical document in and of itself. But as you probably know, Jack died in a in an explosion in his home lab in Pasadena. He knocked over a can of fulminate of mercury and left this plane spectacularly.
2: Wow. Real quick, I wanted to get this email question in. A person said he heard that Crowley had influenced some of Ian Fleming's James Bond stories. Is that true?
3: Yes, it is. I don't know if he was very close friends with Ian Fleming.
2: Was it with Ian Fleming? Really?
3: Yeah.
2: Wow.
3: And as a matter of fact, Ian Fleming, of course, was with British intelligence of some kind. And they brought Crowley during World War II, when Crowley was pretty old. He brought Crowley, Ian Fleming brought Crowley into the interrogation of Rudolf Hess, who had flown an airplane to England. And before that, Fleming, it was said that Crowley suggested that Churchill use the V for victory symbol because it was an imitation of the sign of Apophis and Typhon that could help destroy the Nazis.
2: Wow. Real quick, I want people to know where they can find your book, Young Aleister Crowley and the Magician's Revolt. Where should they go?
3: Anywhere, but you can get it on Amazon. The audio book is absolutely wonderful. It sounds like an old-time radio.
2: I saw, I hopped over to Amazon. They had it on sale even, so maybe that could draw some people there. Young Aleister Crowley and author Lon Milo Duquette, thank you so much for joining us this past couple of hours. I really enjoyed the conversation.
3: Oh, thank you. It's fun.
2: I hope they pick up your book. They make a movie. That would be great. We'll have to get you back on. This is Coast to Coast AM. I'm your host, Ryan Recker. Email me, ryanrecker@coasttocoastam.com.

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4: Not out of the woods yet. I'm Chris DeMeo, Fox News. The nor'easter continues to batter much of the East Coast. Heavy rain and high winds hitting the region. Fox Weather's Bob Van Dillon has more from Manasquan, New Jersey.
5: High water, that's been the big issue right around these areas. And we had a major flood. It was the fifth highest high tide in Manasquan history. Now, the storms, I mean, it's just been parked offshore. It's been throttling the Jersey Shore now. This is the second night in a row. Now it looks like all the trending with the models edging it back across the Jersey Shore. It kind of camped out there for all day, just winding around, and then finally ejecting out by Monday. Biggest concern around here, yeah, it's the beach erosion, it's the coastal flooding, but it's the onset of the winds that are still going to be cranking. We're watching these winds gusting overnight to 60 miles per hour.
4: Now, the storm knocking out power to roughly 100,000 customers in the region, the storm claiming the life of a 56-year-old Brooklyn man when a tree fell on him. Meantime, Hurricane Nolo is taking aim at Hawaii. Sustained winds are 100 miles an hour, but it's expected to become a major hurricane early on Sunday. After Iran proposed a deal to reopen the Strait of Hormuz, the president rejected the offer.
6: President Trump says he is still open to negotiations, but he found that this proposal, the demands that Iran placed on the U.S. under it, to be too bold given the economic condition that Iran has put itself in. Listen.
7: What they want to do is immediately open the Hormuz Strait. You know why? Because they're dying. You know why they're dying? Because they have no money coming in. Because they get their money from the Hormuz Strait.
6: Now, President Trump says that his Chinese counterpart during this week's three-day state visit agrees that Iran should never have a nuclear weapon. But the president did not address whether to spoke about alleged aid that Beijing has provided to Iran.
4: Fox's Alexandria Hoff. 17 people reported dead in a mass shooting in South Africa. 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
4: At least 12 people are dead and dozens of others injured during a suicide bomb attack at a police checkpoint in Pakistan, the Taliban claiming responsibility. The NFL moves to Brazil.
15: For the first time ever, the NFL heads to Rio de Janeiro, Brazil, for a Week 3 contest between the Dallas Cowboys and the Baltimore Ravens. Dallas is 1-1 on the year, beating the Washington Commanders in their home opener last week. Baltimore is also 1-1, but fell in their home opener last Sunday against the New Orleans Saints. This is the league's third time in Brazil after hosting games the last two seasons in Sao Paulo. Over 73,000 people are expected to fill Maracanã Stadium, which over the last week has had some concerns about the condition of the field due to excessive rainfall in the area. But an NFL official expressed confidence earlier this week that the field will be in good shape. Kickoff is at 4:25 p.m. Eastern. Tony Genualdo, Fox News.
4: Iowa is facing a tense congressional race in the November midterms as two candidates are vying to replace incumbent Republican Ashton Hinson. Republican candidate Joe Mitchell on Fox News Live explaining why voters should vote for him instead.
16: We'll be the only Republican in Washington not taking corporate PAC money. We believe in term limits. We want to ban insider trading for politicians. And also we want to stop the lawmaker to lobbyist pipeline.
4: Hinson is making a run for U.S. Senate. Americans continue to feel pain at the pump, but the Trump administration blames Democrats.
17: During the Biden administration, they celebrated closing over a dozen United States refineries and Governor Gavin Newsom in California in the last 12 months forced the closure of two more refineries. It's the missing refining capacity is what's given that extra boost to prices.
4: Energy Secretary Chris Wright on Fox's My View with Lara Trump. Four people are dead after a helicopter crash just outside of Montreal. I'm Chris DeMeo. This is Fox News.
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18: We're going to see mostly cloudy skies through the early morning hours, a low temperature down to around 45 degrees. For the day today, we'll see a mix of clouds and sun, high up to around 70. And Monday should be mostly sunny yet again, with a high of about 72.
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1: Wow, first couple hours went by so fast. I know these next two will as well. There's just a lot to get to. And thank you for all the calls, emails to Ryan Recker at coasttocoastam.com. I'll keep my eye on the emails during the breaks. For the next couple of hours, we're going to talk to an author, including the books Before We Were Born and Meet Me in Heaven. Kathleen Already Diane is going to join us, and we'll discuss her mediumship, where it came from, maybe discussing talking beyond and soulmates, things like that. I think there's going to be a very interesting amount of things we'll discover here tonight, and we'll open up the phone lines in the next hour. Maybe you can call in and ask some questions to Kathleen directly. If you go to coasttocoastam.com, you can find some of the latest stories. Shroud of Turin's back in the news, and they continuously test samples from that. And it's such an interesting artifact in the sense that there's a lot of people that will put their hand on the Bible and testify that this is the real deal. This is the cloth that was over Jesus when he was in the tomb. And some people will say, no, I mean, the tests show that it was created after the fact. It doesn't date back that far. But the interesting thing is there's so many different tests on this thing, and it seems inconclusive. And the people that are very convicted of it are, I mean, very convicted of it. I am someone that would look at that and say, I don't need an artifact to back up my beliefs. So it's irrelevant if it's true or not. It would be neat to have a actual certified relic dating back to something Jesus, wouldn't it, though? I know there's a lot of churches that claim to have pieces of the wood from the cross, things like that, and none of those things ever really pan out. But there's an article on it right now. If you want to read, coasttocoastam.com, if you're fascinated with things like that, that would be a great start for you. All right, when we come back, we'll talk to medium Kathleen Ready Diane, and we'll take some of your calls and questions in the next hour on Coast to Coast AM. Don't go anywhere.
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0: And welcome back to Coast AM. I'm Ryan Recker. Thank you for all the emails. I do check those and try to respond during the break. Joining us now is a author and a medium. 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Kathleen Reddy. 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
1: Hi, Ryan. Thank you so much for having me. I'm excited to be here.
0: You know, it's an interesting topic because you're someone that had a career. You practiced law, and you left that, and you started becoming a medium after that. That's a big shift in your life to go from one thing to another. What drew you to that?
1: You know, I started having some experiences that helped me to understand that I'm more of a spiritual being, you know, as we all are spiritual beings, and that I had the ability to communicate with people who had crossed over. And the way that happened for me is the first thing that happened was back, now I'm going to go back, like this is 20 years, just so you know, that it took me a long time to develop these abilities and to be able to access all of this information. But the first thing that really happened to me was, you know, I was asleep. The first few times that I had communication from spirit, I was asleep. It was either felt like a dream or something like that. Anyway, while I was asleep, I suddenly heard this like booming male voice say, 10 more days. And I woke up quite frightened by that, as you can imagine. And, you know, I talked to one of my sisters, so I'm one of five girls, and I talked to one of my sisters about it, and she had had a strange dream as well, which is what I thought mine was, although it was just, you know, it was just a clear voice. It's all it was. But she had had a dream that she was getting ready to pass over and that she wasn't able to stop it. She was in a situation where she knew she was going to die. And as it turned out, about 2 weeks later, it wasn't exactly, you know, 10 days, Ryan, but it was about 2 weeks after that sister actually did pass away unexpectedly, which was, you know, key to me in a lot of ways because I you know, was experiencing such deep grief over her loss. And we were all trying to, you know, pull together as a family. She had two children that were here, 11 and 15. And so it was like it was really a devastating time. And I had had this little odd occurrence where I had heard somebody say 10 more days. And I'm thinking, was this some kind of a warning? Something's happening. It was, you know, unfamiliar to me having any kind of communication. I'm wondering who was it? Right. And so shortly thereafter, I'm going to say it was about 3 months after her passing. I know it was the fall and my sister Mary was her name and Mary passed in June. So in the fall, I had another, you know, dream like experience and I was fast asleep. And as I was in bed, sound asleep, I could see myself. It was almost as if I could suddenly be outside of my body. I could see myself sleeping in the bed, but I could see the whole room at the same time. And I could also see the doorway. And as I was looking there, I saw my sister Mary, who had passed away. I saw her come walking in. So in this situation, at the time I thought of it as a dream. I now think of it, I see it as a visitation. I've had other similar ones, but none quite as clear as this. I saw her coming in and she had two people standing behind her. I couldn't see their faces. What I could see was an outline of light, sort of like gold light around both of them. And she came over and sat on the bed next to me and held my hand and I could feel it as if I were both of us were physical. We were holding hands and talking and having a regular conversation about the children, about the fact that she wasn't here. We had this really nice conversation. And when we were done, she stood up from the bed, let go of my hand, and I watched her walk through the wall that was right, you know, behind where I was sitting. And these two beings went right out after her.
0: Do you... It's kind of fascinating, the origins for something like that, which makes me wonder, when you found that you had this ability, mediumship, is that what it feels like when you're trying to communicate Does it feel like a dreamlike state to you?
1: No, it actually doesn't. So the way that I communicate, Brian, is it started off as a clairaudience, which is, you know, hearing is a way of sort of hearing the words in your, I want to say inner ear. You know, it's, you know, I can pick up a phrase or, you know, a few words, that kind of thing. That's how it was working initially. And then it became more of a channeling situation. I have the ability to be a trance medium, and that was really not something I was ever interested in, but it just turns out that that's what I am. But it's a strange feeling to have someone speaking through you. For me,
0: well,
1: do you know, you know what I'm saying? How it's a loss of control in a sense.
0: Going back to the experience you had with your sister Mary in that sense, did you try to replicate that? Is that the first thing you tried to do, and that's kind of how you became a medium? Is that how it started?
1: I was not able to replicate it. If I could, I would do it all the time, because the best experiences that I've had are when I'm another very similar experiences. There's a little like space between being, you know, wide awake and being asleep, where you're sort of dropping off. And I tend to have spirit friends come in during that little, you know, blip. And I suddenly see their face, and they're up close to me. It's, you know, friends or family members, and I'll get to see them, and I feel them as if they're right there. I have asked for that countless times. It's not something that I've been able to, you know, create. It's something that they choose when they come in. And but it's the most wonderful feeling in the world to be able to see them and feel their presence.
0: Well, if people come to you and they want you to reach out to a loved one, how do you handle that if that loved one doesn't want to talk to you or they're not there? Because it sounds like you can't really summon them. You can't control them. How do you help someone in that sense when the person that they want to communicate with doesn't want to be helped?
1: Well, that's a great question. It isn't a summoning. It's more of an invitation. I don't do public readings. I don't read for people. I've never felt, you know, that I wanted to make money from this. It was a spiritual experience from the beginning for me, and I'm grateful to have this, to have a connection to people in spirit who, you know, I have regular, you know, souls who speak to me and give me information, and it's just really a wonderful thing to have. I share this with my family and my friends, and if they have sort of like friend of a family, friend, that kind of thing, people that are somehow connected and they're grieving and they need help, then I'll invite them in. And the way that I do it is I will open up. I always start with a short meditation just to sort of line myself up with whoever it is that's coming in, to make sure I get the clutter out of my own, you know, head and make way for them. And what happens is my spirit friends, I call them, my friends on the other side of life, they line up whoever is going to come through, and they're extremely sensitive and caring, you know, people, and they're careful about who they bring through, and they know how to, you know, bring the right person who needs to be heard at that moment.
0: So it's all audible for you, meaning you hear things. Do you sense other things? Can you smell? Can you sometimes see? Or is it almost always hearing?
1: You know, in the very beginning, when I opened up as a medium, and, you know, I did that, you know, after I had that dream with Mary, I was more curious. I was pursuing this. This was something I didn't understand, but I wanted to understand. So I started doing a lot of meditation with intention of, like, I want to make contact. I want to understand what this is. And I started going to, there's a spiritualist church not too far, and I would go there, and they had some classes in mediumship. They had classes in healing and, you know, a lot of mediums who could sort of guide me a little on my path. And I want to say that my husband, Idan, is my partner in all this. So almost every time I communicate with someone in spirit, he's sitting with me, and I've been told by the spirits around us that he is my grounding source. So he really helps me to be able to make a connection and stay connected. So we did this together. In the very beginning, I really pushed this so hard that I opened up quickly, and I literally had a little like egg shape bump right where my third eye is. Just very strange the way that went. And at that time, I started to be able to see auras, and I was seeing, you know, spirit lights in our house. I can feel spirit touching me. It feels like electricity, like someone almost like, you know, you've been running on a rug in your socks, that kind of feeling.
0: Yeah.
1: So I can do that. My clairvoyance, I'm sorry.
0: Well, the aura thing, I wanted to go back to that. Is that just like a color? How do you sense that on someone?
1: Honestly, this is something for me that it just happens sometimes. Back then when I was, you know, pursuing this very hard in the beginning, it would happen a lot. So if someone's standing at a distance from me, suddenly I can just see them. If they're in the right place in my line of vision, I'll suddenly just see this color surrounding them.
0: Do you normally find certain colors are good, other colors are bad? Do the colors align with the message?
1: You know, I don't hear really any kind of bad. The only thing I've heard is like when you see like kind of a grayish color around someone, if it's dark, it sometimes is indicative of a illness.
0: Interesting. So that can tip you off to certain aspects of another person's life. Do you ever tell them about that and they're unaware of it and then later find out there was some undiagnosed illness?
1: I have never done that. I'm pretty cautious about approaching someone. I mean, someone I don't know, you know, I'm not someone that's going to walk over to someone in the supermarket and say, hey, I see, you know, there's a person standing with you, that kind of thing. I understand, you know, grief is such a private and powerful thing. I don't want to kind of crash in on that for someone else. But if someone is asking me, that's a different situation. And then I will offer whatever I can.
0: Yeah. You mentioned something there, a spiritualist church. I don't know if I've heard of that before. Can you explain what that is?
1: Yes, yeah, I'd be happy to. So spiritualist, you know, spiritualism is a belief system that says that, you know, when we die, we just pass to spirit. We, you know, life doesn't continue, and that it's possible to communicate with them. I am, you know, not a member of a spiritualist church. I'm not a member of any religion. I don't think of myself as a religious person. I am a spiritual person, but they're really, they have a lot of resources there. So if anyone's listening and they think they may have some abilities or something like that, it's good to have a group around you or at least a partner when you're developing these things, because it really is honestly kind of strange, you know, when you're things that you've never experienced in your life. You know, for instance, you mentioned I was an attorney. I was practicing law by day and becoming a medium at night, and it was completely two different paths.
0: I think the law aspect of it would take up a lot of your time. That's a very demanding job, so I can see why it would be difficult to do both. What type of law did you practice?
1: You know, I did some, you know, domestic kind of like, you know, divorce and that kind of thing. And I also did some trial work. I did trial preparation.
0: Okay. Do you find that sometimes you want to go back knowing what you know now and you have certain abilities, certain senses that you can pick up on things? You think, you know what, this would have came in handy if I could have known this when I was preparing for this trial. Or, you know, if I was working up this case, if I could have just figured this out at the time. I think the two could work well with each other in a way that it could tip you off to kind of help you.
1: Yeah, you know, that's an interesting thought. It feels like kind of a line in the sand to me, to be honest. It just feels like such a different life where the priorities were very different. And right now, I live my life, I feel like I'm more, you know, just in touch with the universe. I feel more, I'm calmer about my life. And there's just not that sense of, you know, fast pace that you're in. When you're practicing law, there's a feeling of, you know, there's always a push on your back. You got to keep going. You got to, you know, you got to get this done. There's a timeline, you know, and my life isn't like that now.
0: Yeah. You know, I think a lot of times when you talk about mediums, the first thing that comes to people's minds, you know, why don't you work with law enforcement and help solve crimes? Have you ever considered doing something like that?
1: No, I haven't. I don't know that I'd be great at that, but, you know, it's possible. I will keep my mind open to it in the future. As I mentioned a little while ago, I started off with the clairvoyance came on fast. For some reason, that mm-hmm. came quick, and I had the, you know, the auras, and I had the other thing that I still see is I can sometimes see the outline of somebody standing behind a person, and I think mm-hmm. it's a guide. I mean, that's in my mind, it's a guide. It's someone standing so close that you can almost see that energy of this spirit moving in and out of the person that I'm talking to.
0: Mm-hmm. And is the outline of like a human body or is it something different?
1: It is.
0: It's a human. It looks like a human body. Okay. People describe things. I've heard it described different ways, you know, balls of light and things like that. I think people may see different things. You know, when we come back from the break, there's something else I wanted to ask you about, which was soulmates. Is there such a thing? And maybe we can discuss that after. By the way, people wanted to look you up online. Is it spirit-fiction.com? Is that right?
1: Yes, it is.
0: Perfect. Kathleen Reddy Diane is our guest, and you can find some of her books, including her latest, Meet Me in Heaven. We'll continue our conversations with Kathleen coming up after the break. If you have any questions for her, we will take some of your calls in the next hour, or you can email me now, Ryan Recker at coasttocoastam.com. Don't go anywhere.

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0: 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Now here's your guest host, Ryan Recker.
1: We've got a lot to talk about with Kathleen Reddy Diane. 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And we'll take some of your calls for Kathleen in the next hour. 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It's on Spark TV. 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There's all kinds of guests already lined up and content ready to go there, streaming now with some of these different guests. And if you haven't seen it yet, hey, it's a new show. 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All right, we'll continue with our guest, Kathleen Reddy Diane, next after the break. I'm Ryan Recker. This is Coast to Coast AM.
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0: Welcome back to Coast AM. I'm your host, Ryan Recker. Joining us here is author and medium Kathleen Reddy Diane. And before we went to break, I was curious about the idea of soulmates. Do you believe that everyone has a soulmate out there?
1: So, yes, but it's a little more complicated than that. So we started receiving a lot of information. When I say we, it's my husband and I, because we always, you know, communicate together. And we started receiving a ton of information about, you know, the afterlife, about, you know, reincarnation and soulmates. And part of the soulmate, you know, situation is that it's not always a romantic soulmate, but soul families travel together to, you know, to plan a life and be here. I always think of it that it's like, you know, if you're going to go on a trip someplace when you're here in your physical body, you're going to go with the people that you love, your closest friends or your family. Mm-hmm. Excuse me. And it's similar when people are planning to incarnate on Earth. There are going to be other people around them that incarnated on purpose at the same time as you. And some of those people might be romantic partners. Some of them are your brothers and sisters, your mother and your father. There might be people that you don't know from the beginning, but you meet on your path, and it was sort of laid out ahead of time. We play a role in some of that, you know, and what our spirit path is going to be. And then, you know, we have self-will, obviously, that kind of sometimes, you know, keeps us on that path, sometimes throws us off of that path. But, yes, we all have soulmates.
0: Okay. Yeah, I've always wondered about that in the sense that it could be dangerous in a way. So I think about my life. I think about my family, my wife, my kids, and, you know, everything that we have together. And, you know, we've been married 15 years. Love my wife. And the idea that she may not be my actual soulmate is one that's kind of stressful in a way. You look at it and say, okay, if this does exist, then how do you know you've made the right decision? And doesn't that just add doubt and division into marriages if that's the case?
1: You know, there's always, you know, another life. There's always, you know, I know this probably sounds like a wild statement, but it isn't. What I've learned over these years is that, you know, life is this continuation. So we were here before we came into this life. We're going to be, you know, in the spirit world. We're going to be in other lifetimes. It really just continues, the soul. And there's so many ways that you can choose to live. So even if there's somebody, if there's someone you're supposed to meet, you're absolutely dead set on meeting that person, you're going to try as hard as you can before you're born to line that up. And that's kind of why what I wrote my first book about is about two romantic soulmates and how they plan this incarnation. And honestly, you know, the woman, her name is Callie, she really wants to be born, and she comes into this world. She wants to be born to someone who is her mother in a past lifetime, and her partner, who is Ilya, he does not really want to do this at this point in time, but he follows her anyway, and he chooses the mother just because she lives close to where his soulmate is going to be born, just to make sure that's the way it's going to be. But the mom he chooses has a drinking problem, and he's born with fetal alcohol syndrome, and he's born prematurely, and he has a lot of problems, a lot of obstacles. And I'm telling you this because, you know, life can be messy, you know. So sometimes we plan things and it doesn't go that way. But also, you know, there's usually something that comes back around. Say you don't, you know, meet this person, you know, when you're, you know, 25 or whatever it is, when you're looking for a partner in life, somehow, you know, they're probably going to come back around because it's already in your consciousness, because your soul in your consciousness, you know, it knows what your plan was before you got here.
0: So just as a general strategy in life, why would you risk your happiness if you think that something better is going to come down the line? It seems like if you have this, okay, any doubt in your life, this idea that, you know, if it's meant to be, it's going to happen. But what if it never does and you gave up on something that could have been much more meaningful because, you know, maybe you had, as humans, you err and you have certain feelings that you may make decisions off of that aren't necessarily the right decisions. So how do you know?
1: you know, I would never give up something that I was content and happy with to for something that may be out there. There doesn't have to be just one soul mate in your life. So that's one way to, you know, readjust that thinking, you know, is the idea that it doesn't have to be exclusive. And one of the things like that I hear a lot, for instance, like my mother-in-law and her partner came to visit us a couple years ago, and I did a reading for them, and, you know, her partner had lost his wife. And the wife came through so strongly, and everything she said to him was, live your life, be happy. I'm happy that you're with this new person. It was, you know, I'm empowered here on the spirit side of life, and there's no reason for you not to be there. So it's not as restrictive as it seems.
0: Can you have, well, let me back up. I've heard people describe this, and this is a little bit different, that you have one pet that you bond with greater than any other pet in your life. You have that soul pet almost. Does that exist?
1: You know, maybe for them. I don't know. I've heard this too, like a soul dog. Or I am on my third dog that I adore. I've lost two other dogs over the last, you know, 10 years that I loved so much that I didn't think I could ever possibly get over it. So it's hard for me to say. I think I feel a soul connection to all of them, and I'm sure I'll see them when I get to the other side.
0: Right. That's interesting, the idea that you have a soul pet. And part of this, too, and you mentioned this about grieving, and, you know, we grieve over our pets because we have a strong bond with them, and, of course, humans and family members and friends and things that pass before us. So the idea that people are grieving, how do you know that in some ways they, I think the mind uses some sort of mechanisms to help you move on in life and, you know, accept things. There's a grieving process to all of it. How do you know it's not just perhaps your mind tricking you to help you grieve? How do you know what you're experiencing is genuine in a way? Do you know what I mean?
1: During mediumship?
0: Mediumship, right. Because I think that in a lot of ways, your mind, it's such a weird thing. I think it tries to help you cope with certain things and may implant things into your mind that may not be true, understanding that it might just help you move on because that's just part of the process. So how do you know what you're experiencing is genuine and real versus maybe the mind doing its own thing?
1: Well, I'll give you a couple examples. First of all, you know, I channel now, so I didn't really, you know, say too much about that. But what I do is, you know, when I open up to spirit, and this is with intention, Ryan, so I don't walk around throughout the day and people are, you know, spirits coming through me. I had to learn a lot of things about how I was going to conduct this. And one of them is that I have to set the parameters for when this is going to happen. And for me, it's when Idan and I sit down together and we say, okay, I'm open. This is an invitation to friends and family, teachers, guides. You're welcome to come through with love and light and, you know, this kind of thing. But as I'm channeling, the words are flowing so quickly through me that I could not possibly make these sentences in that rate. And my husband used to write it down because I didn't want to be recorded. It's just, you know, probably my ego getting in the way because it's a kind of a weird thing, to be honest, you know, that there's someone else speaking through you. But now he records it just for us so that I can go back and see, because a lot of times it's happening so quickly that I don't even hear all the messages. So he'll record it and I'll read it after. And sometimes I'm like, whoa, you know, I didn't even know that. So that's one thing to keep in mind, that it's very obvious to me when it's coming from spirit. If there's sort of like a clog in the communication, if it seems to be not coming out smoothly, there's somehow not an alignment between, maybe it's me that I'm, you know, not in the best shape for doing it at that moment. I'm too tired. I'm not feeling well or whatever it is. But I'll just step away from it if I think it's going to be compromised in any way. But an example I'd like to tell you is that I was just telling you about my mother-in-law and her partner and how he had lost his wife. And this was my first time meeting him. they live in Israel. So they were on the other side of the world. I've never met him and, you know, never knew anything about his wife. But her name was, I think it was Claudia, her name was. And he had told me about that, you know, what her name, and how he had lost her. And, of course, I knew that already through my husband. Anyway, we sat down and we communicated together. And the first thing that came through, now, my mother-in-law's name is Shula. And the first thing that came out of my mouth was, shoo, shoo. That just came out of nowhere. And I said, Shula, I think this might be for you because I heard shoo, shoo, and I think it's, you know. And her partner, you know, interrupted and said, no, that's for me. That's my wife. And I said, well, I thought her name was Claudia. And he said, no, but my nickname for her was shoo, shoo.
0: Interesting. So things like that pop up. That's something the brain can't make up, right? They can't fabricate that out of nothing and have connections and meaning to someone else.
1: Right.
0: Okay. Yeah, that's kind of interesting. Your website, by the way, I know you can find some of your books on there and your latest one, Meet Me in Heaven, but spirit-fiction.com. What does that mean, spirit fiction, by the way?
1: So the way I see writing, now, what I did with all this information, because there was so much of it, and honestly, it had changed the way that I felt about life, about everything. It had erased a lot of my grief. I was able to speak to people in my family who had passed over. My husband, too, his family. I mean, we all just sort of changed the way that we felt. The grief was diminishing. Fear of death was diminishing. It changed so much that I thought, you know, I'm gonna write this. I'm going to make this a story because I want people to hear these concepts and, you know, I never want to say, hey, this is the truth. I'm not coming from that place of like, you should read this and take everything I say as truth. I'm only sharing my experience because I do think it helps some people. So I constructed, a novel. The first one was Before We Were Born. It's based on two soulmates who travel together through lifetimes. And I used the concepts of, soulmates, reincarnation and spirit communication as the bones of the book. And then I built the story, I built the characters and the dialogue around that. So to me, it's the information, the important information really that's in this book came from spirit. It didn't come from me. It was a collaboration of sorts. And the more I went to think about it, I thought, you know, anytime I've created anything, I do believe there is a collaboration going on between spirit and, you know, my physical brain. So that's where spirit fiction came from, because it's a collaboration between my fiction and spirit.
0: Interesting. When you start to talk to different people and you sense certain things, this whole process, do they reach out to you? Do you sometimes book sessions with people? How does that normally work?
1: Yeah, I don't do sessions with people at all. It's just not something I do. It's extremely private. You know, I do have people sometimes, you know, that's somehow connected to me or my family, and they'll reach out and I will sit with them and try to bring, you know, someone through for them to help them with their grief. But I don't open myself up publicly.
0: Okay. What happens? Well, it's interesting because people that, in mediums that do open themselves publicly normally get a, you know, online criticisms, things like that. So how do you handle criticism from people?
1: You know, I try not to worry too much about what other people think. Every once in a while, I'll get an email or something from someone saying, you know, you need to read the Bible. I got one of those recently. And it's just somebody coming from a different place than I am. And, you know, honestly, Ryan, I was raised Catholic. You know, I had all this in my head when I was younger, that there was, you know, certain restrictions on what you should do while you're in, you know, while you're here, and, you know, not take that kind of power. And as I learned differently, as I began this process and had real relationships with people that I can't see, who speak to me, and know that sounds hard, it's very hard to believe, but all I can say is, like, they're very dearly close to me, these spirit friends. I love them very much, and I feel their love for me, and that's really all that's ever come through me. I don't get anything dark. I never get anything that's, you know, dangerous or, you know, it's never been that. It's always been light. And so I just try to understand that we're all coming from a different place. We all have our own spirit path that we need to walk, and they're all going to be different. And to me, it's, you know, how do you find the connection with Source or, you know, God, if you will, or whatever you want to call that amazing creative force that you know, brought us all here. To me, it's, you know, feeling connected to that makes me a happy person. And the more connected I am, the better I feel. And all of that is connected to my ability to communicate, because when I'm connected to that source energy, I'm able to let that flow through me.
0: Would you say you're still learning everything that goes on and changes in your life? Are you still adapting and figuring things out?
1: Absolutely. All the time. That will never end, and I don't want it to. I want to be able to keep, you know, evolving. So I don't have all the answers. I don't, and I don't believe in any certain religion is correct and any other one is wrong. I feel like we all can find our way to that connection in our own way and what is, you know, reflective of who we are and how we feel about this world.
0: Interesting. Well, I know we have an hour of open lines where people can call in and ask you questions. And given that you don't really do public readings and things like that, what kind of questions would you like people calling in and talking about?
1: They can ask me anything they want. I'm an open book. So, you know, whatever they're curious about, you know, different things about my mediumship or, you know, it really is, I'm wide open on that.
0: Okay. I think sometimes people have questions about themselves. They want you to see if you can give them some insight on. Would you be open to that?
1: Absolutely.
0: Okay. Well, that's good. The website is spirit-fiction.com, and your latest book, Meet Me in Heaven, came out not long ago. We're going to continue on with our guest, Kathleen Reddy Diane, and you can find some of her other work online, too. Probably best just to go to the website. Would that be right, Kathleen? Just go to the website, spirit-fiction.com?
1: Yes. No, all the books are on Amazon, which is easy.
0: Amazon is easy. I always prefer, if you're finding a book in some places, if you can go to like a local bookstore and request it, that's always awesome too. I think that's a great way to build community. And, you know, maybe you can help other people discover a book that way too. So we'll continue on with our conversation and we'll take some of your calls in the next hour. Feel free to give us a call now. We'll start lining those up on Coast to Coast AM.

0: 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Parents, grandparents, teachers, coaches, and more. 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
4: The nor'easter strengthens. I'm Deborah Valentine, Fox News. Coastal communities across the Northeast are facing severe weather conditions as a rare early nor'easter brings damaging wind gusts, torrential rain, and dangerous coastal flooding. Fox Weather's Brandi Campbell reports from Hull, Massachusetts.
5: Wind is a big part of this story with this nor'easter. We have had winds gusting or really blowing in the 40-mile-per-hour range here, and it's continuing. It has been intense, especially when we had heavy rainfall in the area, so it's almost pelting you as you stand outside here along the coast in Massachusetts. I have talked to some folks here. A lot of people just curious about this weather that we're dealing with because of the nor'easter. Many of them telling me that it's beautiful to them. Yes, this is technically a nor'easter, but if you're standing out here and you remember, yeah, we're in hurricane season, it might just feel like one depending on where you are here along the Mid-Atlantic and here in the New England area.
4: Eight coastal communities in New Jersey are under states of emergency. New Jersey Governor Mikey Sherrill.
6: We saw much of the storm coming in across the coastline and into the Back Bay, some roads that are impassable and flooded out. So please do not try to cross them. Stay safe.
4: New York City and eight New York counties also under states of emergency. The storm is expected to gradually weaken and begin dissipating early next week. Hurricane Nolo bringing dangerous winds and flooding as it passes south of Hawaii's Big Island. Fox Weather's Robert Ray is in Waiohino.
7: This entire roadway, this town, has water rushing through the streets. Unfortunately, all this water coming down mountainsides, it has nowhere to go. These are similar scenes to what happened during Hurricane Lala just about 5 weeks ago.
4: Hurricane Nolo follows Hurricane Lowell in early September and Hurricane Lala in August. 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
4: U.S. troops are packing up in Iraq, marking the end of a presence that started more than 20 years ago. Fox's Kristen Goodwin has the details.
15: The U.S. military has said U.S. forces are on track to be out of Iraq by Wednesday. American troops invaded Iraq in 2003 to topple Saddam Hussein, leaving in 2011. But 3 years later, Iraqi officials invited a smaller U.S.-led mission to fight ISIS. With the extremist group later reducing to scattered sleeper cells, Washington and Baghdad agreed in 2024 to start winding down the mission. The Iraqi government has demanded armed militias lay down their weapons, but many have suggested they have no plans to do that. Iranian-backed Iraqi militias have struck U.S.-linked targets in and outside of Iraq since the U.S. and Israel launched a war against Iran in February. Kristen Goodwin, Fox News.
4: A civilian is in custody after reportedly breaking through a barrier at MacDill Air Force Base in Florida. Fox's Chris DeMeo has the latest.
16: The assailant violently engaged the base's security personnel, according to reports. Fox 13 says the civilian got into an argument with security, which escalated and left one officer with non-life-threatening injuries. The base not specifying what led to the attack. Base security took the assailant into custody. An investigation is ongoing. MacDill is the headquarters of U.S. Central Command. Chris DeMeo, Fox News.
4: South African police have launched a manhunt for multiple gunmen after 17 people were shot and killed in Wedela Tavern shooting Saturday night. Emergency services declared all 17 victims dead at the scene. Another 15 victims with gunshot wounds were transported to medical facilities. The motive for the shooting is unclear at this time. A second mass shooting occurred at a store in a different township near Cape Town in South Africa. At least 10 people were killed in that incident. It's not clear if the shootings are connected. I'm Deborah Valentine. This is Fox News.
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18: We're going to see mostly cloudy skies through the early morning hours, a low temperature down to around 45 degrees. For the day today, we'll see a mix of clouds and sun, high up to around 70, and Monday should be mostly sunny yet again with a high of about 72.
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1: And if you have a question for our guest, Kathleen Reddy Diane, feel free to give us a call now. We have a lot of, well, it looks like several people already lined up. We just gave the phone numbers. Looks like we only have, let's see, we have a wild card line and a first-time caller line that may be open, but there may be people calling in right now. So we'll try to go through as many calls as we can. If you want to email me, sometimes I understand that it's late and you don't want to wake up someone in your house, so you prefer to email questions, that's fine. Ryan Recker at coasttocoastam.com. I try to get to some email questions, but mostly we try to get to the phone lines first. It's just how I try to prefer it. But, yeah, if you want to email me, I got a lot of email questions in with our last guest. I think we can do it here. If you go to coasttocoastam.com, a couple of different stories on there that I think you'll find interesting, including the discovery of Noah's Ark lately. There's been more people that have come forward and said, you know what, the certainty of this thing being at this location in Turkey, where we think it is growing. And you kind of have a scale of, okay, what's the odds that this thing is real? Okay, 10%, I see. I mean, there's hope, but you got, and then the odds have been steadily rising over the past two decades, in particular the last 5 years. The odds of this perhaps being a site for the biblical Noah's Ark is pretty remarkable, that they have really honed down into a spot that they feel with great certainty this would be it. We have a link to that on our website now. You can find it if you go to coasttocoastam.com. I know there's a lot of people that are interested in biblical archaeology, and there's a lot of other things too. Different sounds, strange noises, stories of weird things that happen in people's life. There's a lot that you may have missed that you can find right on the website. All right, we'll take some of your calls with Kathleen Reddy Diane next on Coast to Coast AM. Don't go anywhere.
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0: And welcome back to Coast AM. I'm Ryan Recker. 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Kathleen, ready? Diane, are you ready to take some calls from listeners?
1: I am indeed.
0: All right. We have a lot of people lined up to talk to you. How about we start on the wild card line and go to Billy, who's in Glendale, California. Billy, you're on Coast to Coast AM. Go ahead.
2: Hey, Ryan, brother. Hey, Kathleen, sister. First of all, I got two questions, but first of all, I want to give much respect to Mr. Milo Duquette, but now here's question one. Question one, Kathleen, is it possible that when reincarnate soulmates first meet each other in this lifetime, only one of them may recognize the other at first? And now question two, do you believe it's possible to utilize mediumship to communicate with people who were born in an alternate timeline, but not this timeline?
1: So to the first one, I'd say absolutely yes, because some of us are a little more tuned in and are picking up on signs or feelings. I'm a huge believer in following intuition because I believe that is our own spirit speaking to us and trying to keep us on the path that we chose to be on. So, yes, definitely you could meet someone and maybe you have a very strong sense of it. And the other one, it takes a little bit longer for them to feel that way. As to the second one, I have never talked to somebody that's on an alternate timeline. I think that's a fascinating idea. I don't know. I don't know if that's possible or not. It hasn't happened to me, but that's not to say it can't happen.
0: Okay, great. Thank you very much. Let's go to the first time caller line, and Lisa is in Cleveland, Ohio. Lisa, you're on Coast to Coast AM. Go ahead.
3: Hi, thank you. My father-in-law just got put on hospice care, so this is just kind of on the forefront of my thinking, but I've listened to a lot of near-death experiencers, and they talk about when they pass, it feels more real than, you know, their earthly life, and that their life kind of fades like a dream almost. So I was wondering what you would think kind of happens, like, because if it does kind of fade, you would think that there wouldn't be everyone, you know, you wouldn't be able to reach everyone through mediumship.
1: Hi, Lisa. I didn't catch the very end. When we would not be able to reach through mediumship, in what circumstance?
3: Well, when the near-death experiencers say that their life kind of just fades away like it was a dream, you know, are they forgetting their life and moving on, but then you can still reach them through mediumship?
1: I see. That's an excellent question, actually. Sorry it took me a minute with that. Yes, I understand that. That whole concept of it's almost as if this life is the dream that we wake up from. I think there's a greater sense of clarity on the other side of life than we have here. And that's part of that feeling in a near-death experience that, you know, oh, this is the real me. This is the real existence. I do think that's true. I have had some, you know, brief instances where I've had, you know, glimpses of the spirit world. And to me, it's so overwhelmingly beautiful. And it's very much, you know, not so different from Earth. It's a lot like this, but it's, you just have this feeling of love, this very strong sensation of being loved. And the other thing is, you know, I have seen colors in the spirit world that I have not seen here on Earth. I know the whole idea of it is that it's more immense than where we are now. So I understand that feeling of a near-death experience and feeling like that's the real life. What I would say is if someone is experiencing a near-death experience, a medium would not be able to contact them because they're not actually passed over. I think that's probably what's happening. Although I'm going to add another little twist here to the story, and that is that, you know, the soul is bigger than we tend to think it is, and there are many facets to it, and it is possible for the soul to be many places at once. So, for instance, I could be speaking to a soul who's visiting me here in my home, but that soul could still be watching their son's basketball game in another state or something. It's just, you know, it's all of this is so much more immense than I ever dreamed it was.
0: Interesting. Let's go west of the Rockies, and Clint is calling in from Langley, British Columbia. Clint, you're on Coast to Coast AM. Go ahead.
4: Hello, good evening to all of our friends on the U.S. side and Canadian side of the border. I'm just wondering, does the skill you have or the power you have, so to speak, does it change over time? Like, does it come and go? Do you get better at it? Do you improve your skills? Do you feel like some of those things go away over time? I'm just wondering how that happens from the time you're younger until you obviously age doing this.
1: Yeah, hi, Clint. You know, it does fluctuate, and particularly, you know, the more you're meditating and sort of focusing on developing your mediumship, the more tapped in you're going to be. And there have been times in my life that I've been extremely tapped in, and there have been times when I haven't been. So that definitely fluctuates. It's been, you know, about 20 years since I became a medium, which I at least became aware that I'm a medium. I don't know if I actually had this sort of latent ability as a child. I just don't know. But, you know, your question is a good one. And it's kind of like any other thing that you practice in life. When you practice it, you get better at it.
0: Do you think that we sometimes ignore the signs that we may have this ability, and we just don't know what we're looking for when it comes to the signs of the ability?
1: Yes, I do think that's true. I think it happened that way for me. For instance, when I had that voice say to me before my sister died, you know, 10 more days, I wasn't starting to think, like, why am I able to hear this? You know, I was just, you know, startled by the whole thing. And then it actually happened another time where I had, before I opened up, shortly before I opened up, because this really pushed me, but I had a friend that we were extremely close when we were younger, and then we dated for a bit. It ended badly, you know, that's just a short way of saying the whole thing. But right before he passed the spirit, he called me, and we had this conversation, put everything to peace, and, you know, we both said, I love you, before we hung up the phone, and, you know, he died 3 days later. And before that, about a month before, I heard a conversation going on while I was sleeping. I suddenly was like I was just tapping in to someone who was talking, and it was, again, it was a male voice, and he was saying, would you like 30 more days? And I heard my own voice say yes. I didn't know what it pertained to. But it was about 30 days or so before this friend passed away. And I believe we were given the chance to, you know, heal what had happened between us, because we were very close. And I think, like, he's part of my soul family in a sense. And so I think also with my sister Mary, before she passed, she came to see me the day before she left, and my children, and we, you know, had a really nice visit together. And then she went on and she visited all the rest of us. So she saw everybody in the family, and she had dinner the night before she passed with her ex-husband, and they had a lovely time together. It just, I believe that the soul knows before the mind knows that it's going to pass over. And so there's an opportunity there, the window there where you can go around and, you know, kind of make things right, or just spend time with people and let them know you love them.
0: Yeah. All right, let's go and take some more calls. East of the Rockies, Carol is in Massachusetts. Carol, you're on Coast to Coast AM with Kathleen, Ready, Diane. Go ahead. Carol, are you there? No, maybe Carol is not there. How about we come back to Carol? Unless Carol's there now, Carol? That's okay. We can try a different call. How about we... Oh, boy. Well, I just got word from the producer that the phone bank is malfunctioning. So, Kathleen, we may have to give them a second to fix that before we can get that back on the air. Luckily, when it comes to the company. They do have engineers, even this late at night, that are in the building so they can rush over and fix that. Let me mention something that you said there that kind of I was curious about. So when you talk about reincarnate and you talk about souls meeting and kind of lining up your soulmate so you can be in proximity with each other back on the other side. So let's say if you have the ability to coordinate this as a soul, why even bother coming back to Earth? Why don't just enjoy your time if you found your soulmate in this other realm? Why not just stay there with your soulmate?
1: You know, it's an opportunity. From what I understand, it's like a wonderful opportunity that it's looked at to be able to come here and be born on the Earth plane and to learn so much more about who you are as a soul.
0: Yeah.
1: And there's such great opportunity for that here through all the people that we meet, even the people that really rub us the wrong way or that we just have a hard time with in life. They help us to learn, you know, who we are by how we respond and maybe, you know, better ways to respond to those, you know, difficult people in our lives. I think we're growing tremendously every time we come.
0: So you would believe in reincarnation. How many times do you reincarnate then, you think?
1: I don't know how many exactly, but I think is a lot. I think this is a continuous cycle. So the idea being that, you know, the soul exists before life and then just, drops the body, so to speak, and just continues on. There's no blip in between the, when the physical body dies. And, you know, you've heard like the near-death experience people where they talk about, you know, in a hospital bed or something and they, you know, their body dies and they find themselves over the body looking down. And it's the consciousness that survives.
0: Do you think that perhaps you can reincarnate out of chronological order if time is just a dimension and you're able to, you know, move outside of the constraints of time? Is it possible that perhaps maybe some of the previous lives have been in the future compared to where they are today?
1: Well, that's a great question. I honestly don't know. I'd love to think that is the case. I do feel like, you know, all of this is less limited than we tend to think it is. When I talk about time with people on the spirit side, I don't know if there's time at all. It feels like there isn't. And whenever I mention something about anything to do with, how long until such a thing would happen, I always get like close but not exact, you know, answers from them. So it seems almost like the time isn't in alignment with mine. For instance, like that first time when my sister passed away and the voice said 10 more days, and it was really like maybe 14 or 15 more days. It was 2 weeks. And, you know, I just think that it doesn't line up exactly. And that does tweak my interest in terms of, different times and how they sort of seem to layer on top of each other.
0: What about people that can claim they can pinpoint exactly where they were in a past life? Do you think there's any accuracy or ways to tell that?
1: I do. I think you can see, I can tell you that I've had a few glimpses of mine, and I don't know a lot. I haven't been able to access, you know, a ton of information or anything like that. But there was a time when I was having, you know, right in between being awake and being asleep, I told you I have those little glimpses of spirit where they'll come close to me and I'll see them. Also, I would have these quick little dreams, and I came to think that these are past life dreams and because they're repetitive. And, you know, I have been able to watch almost not as that life ended, but almost at the end.
0: Wow. Okay. When you kind of get that, do you have, let's say, okay, when you get a glimpse of the end of somewhere else, can your spirit, your soul, whatever it may be, travel, I guess, internationally? So do you get a glimpse and you're like in a different country, in a different century? Does that happen?
1: Yeah, it can happen. I actually got a glimpse of myself in India from some lifetime ago. I don't know when, but yes. And it was just as a, you know, I see this child and who she was and who I was in that lifetime.
0: Mm-hmm. Yeah. Do you get to pick, you think, if you get to choose the location of which you come back? Because I would think that, okay, there's some places in the world that would make life very difficult and not fun to be. Why would you pick those locations?
1: Yeah, I agree with you on that. I mean, that's, you know, it's a human response to be like, why would I want to be, you know, born someplace where there is, you know, ongoing war and that kind of thing. But I think we play a huge role in choosing where and to whom we're born. And the reason is because there are particular things that we either want to learn about for ourselves, experience for ourselves, or to help someone else that we love in their experience.
0: Yeah, there's a lot of pain and suffering in this world. And I think if I had a choice, I would choose to skip that if I could. I think I'm fortunate to be born in the United States of America in the time that we are in, because there's a lot of alternatives right now that would not be, I guess, aligned with the life that I would want. But then I wouldn't know any better if I were born somewhere else,
1: yes.
0: I guess. You know, so my producer said they're rebooting the phones, which normally means that anyone that was on the line probably will be dropped if they haven't already. So I'm sure during the break here, if anyone here is listening and you're waiting to get on and the phone line went weird, you may have to call back to get back on. And I know Donna will start screening calls again, and I kind of see some of the calls that were here, so I'll try to get to the ones that were waiting the longest. But if you have any questions for our guest, Kathleen Reddy Diane, feel free to give us a call now. I think they're going to be up here soon, but if it's not working, we'll figure it out. We'll get it fixed. If not,

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RyanRecker@coasttocoastam.com is how to do that. And if you wanted to check out our guest Kathleen online, spirit-fiction.com. Hopefully, we'll be able to get some of your calls after the break on Coast to Coast AM.

0: God rarely teaches us in the way we expect. You see, becoming teachable doesn't degrade you. 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And what a relief that is. Jesus loves you enough to make you teachable. And he sends you many teaching assistants to guide you along the way.
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14: We're going to see mostly cloudy skies through the early morning hours, a low temperature down to around 45 degrees. For the day today, we'll see a mix of clouds and sun, high up to around 70, and Monday should be mostly sunny yet again with a high of about 72.
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1: I think we got the phone lines back up. We just had a quick little issue there. We had to reset them. And sometimes when you reset the phone lines, it also hangs up on all the lines and people on hold. 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

0: And welcome back, Coast to Coast AM. And if you have a comment or question for our guest here, Kathleen, Reddy, Diane, feel free to give us a call now. I think we're still screening some calls, and we had a little glitch with our phone system. I think we have it up and running. So, Kathleen, are you ready to take some more calls from listeners?
1: Yes, I am.

0: Okay, let's go to the wild card line, and Jimmy is in San Antonio, Texas. Jimmy, you're on Coast to Coast AM. Go ahead.
1: Hi, guys. Oh, I have been listening for 15 years, and it's the first time I got through, and I am so excited.
0: All right, great.
1: You're doing a great job, Ryan. Kathleen, I've been listening to you, and I must say I just love what you do, and I appreciate you very much. I have a question for you. I was, like, really, really close to my mom, you know, when she was here on Earth. When she passed away, it seems like she never comes to me in a dream state. And I don't know, sometimes I just think she's forgotten me. However, I see signs in the yard every day. Like, I see a cardinal or two in my yard, like, every single day. What can you tell me about that?
2: Well, hi, Jimmy. I love your question. It's so hard. I think the hardest thing that I've been through is losing my mother. So I know what that feels like. My guess is that she's coming through to you in a way that you can handle. Also, it's probably reflective of who she was when she was on the earth plane. You know, I don't know about the dreams, if you haven't seen her in a dream state. Some people just don't. And I don't know if it's because that's not the way the spirit communicates, or if it's because, you know, us as receiving it aren't able to receive that kind of message. But I would just keep my heart and my mind open, and I'd invite her in and ask her, please come and visit me in any way you can, because, you know, I miss you and I love you and I just want to feel that contact with you. And she will come in the way that she can.
1: Okay. All right, great. I really appreciate that, because I've asked her, you know, several times, like, especially like right before bed, you know, just come and tell me everything is going to be okay, and that I was so close to here on Earth that I'm just kind of taken aback that, you know, she hasn't come to me, I guess, the way I want her to.
2: Yeah, I understand. I do understand that. Yeah, I hope she does come through. Have you been to any mediums and tried to have someone connect you?
1: I have. It's been on a large scale. Like, I've seen John Edwards has come to town a couple of times, and I've been in the audience. And, you know, a couple others, but I'm never one of the lucky ones to get a reading. I haven't been on one-on-one, though. No, ma'am, I haven't.
2: That might help. You know, I would research that and, you know, find someone that, you know, has a good reputation at doing private readings so that you have their full attention. In a big room, it's hard. I know. I've been there. I understand what that's like. I mean, I can feel the love that you have for your mom in your words. And I know that she has got to be close to you because she feels it too.
0: Okay. Thank you very much for the call. We appreciate that. Let's go back to the wild card line, and Jim is in Wisconsin. Jim, you're on Coast to Coast AM. Go ahead.
3: Yes. Thank you for taking my call. I'd like to tell you guys something, and then I have a question. When I was about 5 years old, my sister was murdered, but I didn't know that because I didn't understand it. Anyway, I had a dream, and I had a dream that I went to Mars, I landed on Mars, I got out of my spaceship, I got too far away from it, and there was these two-headed green monsters chasing me, and as they were chasing me, I came to a cliff. When I came to a cliff, it was either them or me, and I jumped off the cliff, and I woke up. I woke up, and I saw my baby sister, and Jesus right next to her. And at the end of that dream, my sister said, come before it's too late. Come before it's too late. Well, when I became an adult, I realized in the Bible, it says Jesus says, come to him, and he will watch over you and protect you and ask Jesus in your heart. And my grandmother, she died in 1973, and I was 18 years old. A couple years later, I went fishing a lot. I like to fish. And I went on the North Pier in Sheboygan, and I caught a 19-pound rainbow, and I was so tickled pink, and it was like my grandmother was there to show me that I love catching rainbows and like eating them, and I felt she was with me. Now, did you ever have that experience?
2: I have had experiences where I feel like someone I love is with me. In fact, I could feel, you know, before I opened up completely as a medium, I had this very strong feeling that this friend I told you about that I reconnected with before he passed, I started feeling him in the house. And I didn't know what to make of that because I'd never had that kind of experience. But I'd be working on my computer, you know, and then I just suddenly feel like he's standing right there looking at me. I understand that part. I'm very sorry for the loss of your sister. That sounds just awful. Sorry you went through that.
0: All right. Well, thank you for the call. Let's try a first-time caller line, and Sherry is in Arizona. Sherry, you're on Coast to Coast AM. Go ahead.
4: Hi there. Thank you for taking my call, both of you. It's kind of funny. All of us have a similar story. I'm calling, too, as well, about my mother, who passed away and was murdered recently. It's been 2 years, but it seems like yesterday to me. But it seems almost like I have a kinship to you, Kathleen. My mom's name was Kathleen, believe it or not.
2: No, no kidding.
4: No. And it's just crazy. A little bit our stories are kind of similar. I feel like maybe I'm building on my spirituality as well, and that maybe I'm opening up to her. I feel like there's a couple times she's maybe almost saved my life, maybe. And she's communicating to me through certain things. And I just was wondering maybe if you were able to see or help me see if she is, in fact, trying to help me, possibly.
2: If I can tap in and see if that's been her trying to help you?
4: Yeah, if that's something that you do, or if it's something that you could help me try to do, I guess, or something like that, maybe.
2: You know, I don't think I could do that right here and now, but you're welcome to reach out to me through my website. You can get an email to me, and we can discuss it a little more. Would that be helpful?
4: Yeah, that would be great. Yeah, definitely. I also liked hearing what you were saying about the spiritual churches, kind of. That's kind of like something there's churches that kind of work with stuff like that, because I almost want to build on my spirituality with kind of like mediumship, sort of what you get built on as well.
2: Yes, it is. It's spiritualist, and it's they're not everywhere, but I know. So I'm in Massachusetts, and I know of, you know, maybe. Now, a handful of them, at least, that are within driving distance from my home. So it depends on where you are in the country, but definitely look into it. And there's, you know, online resources in regard to the spiritualist church as well. So you can kind of check it out and see if, like, they don't have rules. It's not like a regular religion. They just have these, like, kind of like a statement of what they believe is, you know, the continuity of life and that kind of thing. But it may be helpful for you.
0: Okay.
4: That sounds great.
0: Very good. Thank you. Let's go east of the Rockies. And Richard is in Kansas City, Missouri. Richard, go ahead. You're on Coast to Coast AM.
5: Yes. Hello. I was cut off three times. I have some questions with my wife that recently died. Rachel died in Denver recently, and I'm having such a most difficult time and a terrible mess tonight, and emergency, just all over the place. And I grew up as an orphan and don't have family and don't have anyone to talk to. And then Rachel's siblings, they never accepted me into their family and keeping me things from that, and I need help, and I don't know what to do. And as like tonight, I just felt like I was at the end of my life. I was ready to go home to heaven.
0: Richard.
2: Oh my goodness, Richard.
0: I would definitely take that as a sign that we're here to talk to you here, and I would definitely reach out to, if you feel you're at that point, the suicide hotline, I believe, is 988. And that's a good note for anyone here listening tonight. Mm-hmm. Grief is a really difficult thing, Kathleen, to deal with.
2: Yes, it is. Richard, I'm so sorry to hear you in that very deep pain. I can hear it in your voice. I, too, would suggest you're going to need to get out and talk to somebody. You either talk to, like, the suicide hotline if you feel that you're at that point. But also, you know, like, when I in my life, when I lost my mother and I was really in kind of, like, I was really grappling with this. And I joined a grief group. And we would meet and we would talk about our loved ones. And it really did help me to process it. It sounds like you need to find some kind of a community or some people to talk to about this, because I really feel like that's, you know, a good way to process our grief is to communicate it and have somebody, you know, have feedback and help you through it. Is that something you think you could do?
5: Yeah, I've been trying to find a grief place and I haven't found any yet.
2: Yeah, I went through a hospice, but that's, my mom had passed from a brain tumor, so I don't know if that's accessible for you, but just as an idea, they may have a grief group you could join. I don't think everybody in my group whose loved one had passed from cancer. I think there were other people there too, so that may be an option for you.
0: Right, and again, I mean, you have 24/7 support there, and it's something that they started was the nationwide suicide and crisis lifeline, in the sense that if you ever feel that way, Richard, just dial 988 and there'll be someone there that can help you through that. Please do that, okay? That's a much better solution than, you know, some of the other feelings that you're dealing with alone are just very difficult.
5: Okay, thank you.
0: Thank you, Richard. Yeah, Kathleen, it could be difficult sometimes when you're dealing with something in your life. You feel like you're alone. You lost a loved one, the one that you trusted, your companion, and the person that you would normally talk through these things in life was no longer there. It's a very difficult time for some people, and it's tough. I totally understand that, and I'm so glad that there are resources out there that have a crisis lifeline.
2: Yes, I agree. And I think just to add to that, just in case Richard's still listening, that on these suicide hotlines, they will also have resources that can help to get you to the right groups or to a therapist or to whoever it is that can help you outside of them.
0: Right. And they're so good working with people. So as soon as they started that, everyone knows 911's for an emergency, but they created that three-digit number that anyone could use, 988. It's just universal everywhere. And
2: yes,
0: it wherever you are, it works. So just keep that in mind. Anyone else that may feel like Richard here tonight and you also have that sort of same dread or the loss and you don't know what you're going to do, that's available for anyone here listening tonight. Just know that. Let's try another call here, and let's go to west of the Rockies, and Penny is in Los Angeles. You're on Coast to Coast AM. Go ahead.
6: Oh, wow. Hi. Thank you for letting me get through. Hi, Kathleen.
2: Hi, Penny.
6: Hi, Ryan. Hi. I don't know. Are you doing little mini readings or not?
2: I am not, unfortunately.
6: So, I mean, I called just to see if there was you had any impressions about and my near future and also what I've gone through for the last 5 years, which has been incredibly difficult. And I, you know, I
0: know, Kathleen,
6: into
0: let
6: a
0: me...
6: very strange house. Nope. And anyway.
0: Let me ask you this, Kathleen, because this may help Penny. Are there any techniques that you may be able to recommend to look within oneself to try to get some of these answers when, you know, sometimes that could, there's things that I'm sure an individual can do to try to get some solutions to what's on their mind?
2: Well, in terms of just being more tapped in to ourselves and what's happening around us, I definitely recommend practicing meditation regularly. And that can be just sitting quiet with yourself, not necessarily have to be for any, you know, certain time. You don't have to follow any particular, you know, guidelines for meditation, but just stilling your mind. another thing is to be out in nature. What I found has helped me, because to me, it's like, it's a reminder of, you know, the connection to, you know, the great spirit, to, you know, source and infinite spirit that's in all of us. And I can see it in nature as well, you know, observing the animals and the flowers and everything. That does help to bring me peace.
0: Okay, let's see if we can get one more call here in the wild card line. Sharon is in Erie, Pennsylvania. Sharon, we only have about a minute, but go ahead.
7: Okay, thank you. Hi, Kathleen. Hey, I wanted to know, in your experience, I'm 72, and I realized in the past 10 years that I have I reached back, for example, to when I was age 6, and I saved myself. I was like neglected as a child, and I think a different thing opened up. Is it, in your experience, like, is it possible, it is for me, to reach back with a future self, help a past self help themselves, like
0: okay.
7: A future me help my past self?
0: Yeah, Kathleen, what do you think?
2: I honestly don't know. Unless you're seeing, are you saying that you can reach back and you can envision yourself there? And
7: no,
2: you can
7: did it when I was age 6. I was like in a life-threatening situation. And just something out of the blue told me to grab a hold of this railing, and it saved me. And in the past 10 years, I realized that I just instinctively do that. And it's not that I'm remembering doing it from when I was 6. It's like me at age 6 is reminding me to do it.
0: Oh, weird. Okay. Well, thank you for your call, Sharon. Yeah, Kathleen, that's something, being able to influence yourself in a different part of in time. That may be a new one for me. But, Kathleen, I want to make sure we have people know there's opportunities for you to, check out some of your books, things like Meet Me in Heaven, your latest book. And the website is spirit-fiction.com. Kathleen, thank you so much for joining us tonight on Coast to Coast AM.
2: Oh, you're welcome. Thank you, Ryan. It was lovely meeting you.
0: They go by so fast, and you can look her up online, Kathleen Reddy Diane. All right, so many different people to thank. Adam Thompson, Michael Cosio, Gina Silvetti, Tom Danheiser, Donna Walker, Dan Galanti, also Sue Tricus, Bill May, Sean LaDesueur, Lex Lonehood, my mentor Phil Tower, and of course the legends that make it all possible, George Norrie and Art Bell, and you. Hopefully we can connect again soon. Have a great night.
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11: Wet and windy. I'm Chris DeMeo, Fox News. Coastal communities across the Mid-Atlantic and New England are getting pounded by heavy rain and strong winds.
12: A powerful and dangerous nor'easter continues to hammer a large chunk of the East Coast with heavy rain, damaging winds, severe flooding, and strong surf. Conditions are forecast to worsen Sunday morning around high tide, amplifying hazardous coastal conditions across the Northeast. Neighborhoods along the Jersey Shore have already seen extensive flooding. Similar scenes also playing out in New York City. The storm is blamed for at least one death there. Over 40 million people will see some impacts before it's all over. The storm is forecast to move onshore in the New Jersey area. Sunday, rain and strong winds will continue into Monday morning before conditions gradually improve across the region.
11: Fox's Chanley Painter. We're following some breaking news. Police have evacuated homes near a U.S. airbase in England and arrested several men over suspected explosives offenses. After Iran proposed a deal to reopen the Strait of Hormuz, President Trump rejected the offer.
13: President Trump says he is still open to negotiations, but he found that this proposal, the demands that Iran placed on the U.S. under it, to be too bold given the economic condition that Iran has put itself in. Listen.
14: What they want to do is immediately open the Hormuz Strait. You know why? Because they're dying. You know why they're dying? Because they have no money coming in. Because they get their money from the Hormuz Strait.
13: Now, President Trump says that his Chinese counterpart during this week's three-day state visit agrees that Iran should never have a nuclear weapon. But the president did not address whether the two spoke about alleged aid that Beijing has provided to Iran.
11: That's Fox's Alexandria Hoff. Two mass shootings reported in South Africa. 17 people were killed when 8 suspects opened fire at a bar near Johannesburg. 10 people were shot and killed in a store near Cape Town. No arrests have been made in either shooting. 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
11: At least 12 people are dead and dozens of others injured during a suicide bomb attack at a police checkpoint in Pakistan, the Taliban claiming responsibility for the attack. The NFL goes to South America.
19: For the first time ever, the NFL heads to Rio de Janeiro, Brazil, for a Week 3 contest between the Dallas Cowboys and the Baltimore Ravens. Dallas is 1-1 on the year, beating the Washington Commanders in their home opener last week. Baltimore is also 1-1, but fell in their home opener last Sunday against the New Orleans Saints. This is the league's third time in Brazil after hosting games the last two seasons in Sao Paulo. Over 73,000 people are expected to fill Maracanã Stadium, which over the last week has had some concerns about the condition of the field due to excessive rainfall in the area. But an NFL official expressed confidence earlier this week that the field will be in good shape. Kickoff is at 4:25 p.m. Eastern. Tony Genualdo, Fox News.
11: Iowa is facing a tense congressional race in the November midterms as two candidates are vying to replace incumbent Republican Ashley Hinson. Republican candidate Joe Mitchell on Fox News Live explaining why voters should choose him in November.
20: We'll be the only Republican in Washington not taking corporate PAC money. We believe in term limits. We want to ban insider trading for politicians. And also we want to stop the lawmaker to lobbyist pipeline.
11: Hinson is making a run for U.S. Senate. Americans continue to feel pain at the pump, but the Trump administration blames Democrats.
21: During the Biden administration, they celebrated closing over a dozen United States refineries and Governor Gavin Newsom in California in the last 12 months. forced the closure of two more refineries. It's the missing, that missing refining capacity is what's given that extra boost to prices.
11: Energy Secretary Chris Wright on Fox's My View with Lara Trump. The national average for gas prices, $4.49. I'm Chris DeMeo. This is Fox News.
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3: We're going to see mostly cloudy skies through the early morning hours, a low temperature down to around 45 degrees. For the day today, we'll see a mix of clouds and sun, high up to around 70, and Monday should be mostly sunny yet again with a high of about 72.
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0: From the Great Lakes, on the other side of Erie, I'm Ryan Recker, your host tonight on Coast to Coast AM. Big show planned for you tonight. Blonde Milo Duquette on magic, the occult, and a topic I think a lot of people are interested in, Aleister Crowley. A lot of great ties to him. Is he misunderstood? Maybe is a question some people have been asking as of late. So we'll talk to Lon about that in the first half of the show. Second half, we're going to talk to Kathleen Reddy Diane, a medium, on messages from the other side and soulmates. Welcome into the show. Thank you for all the great emails. Ryan Recker at coasttocoastam.com is the email address. I do keep it up during the show, and I try to respond to messages during the break. And I got a couple of very interesting emails last night after the show, and there was one in particular that stands out from a Marine who worked Guantanamo Bay some couple decades ago. And he was telling me about all the different hauntings on the base there and what it was like working the military when the hauntings were happening. Whenever you have a military base and hauntings, it makes you wonder, is there secret technology that's being used? Is there something about that spot? Is it what's going on at the spot that attracts something out there that's paranormal? And I wish I could read the whole thing, but some of the things he mentioned, one day he was working the perimeter and he saw something he can't describe about the size of an elephant. He said he would hear footsteps and there'd be no one there. He said several hours could pass by and they wouldn't be able to account for the missing time. Really strange stuff there. Maybe that could be a show in the future. But I do like getting those types of emails, your experiences. Ryan Recker at coasttocoastam.com is how you do it. We're going to talk about Aleister Crowley and some of the history there. British occultist, magician, and author Lon Milo Duquette will join us after the break. I'm Ryan Recker on Coast to Coast AM. Don't go anywhere.
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2: I coughed, and I coughed until I choked 24 hours a day. I couldn't even walk across my floor without literally coughing until I would gasp. So I saw three different pulmonologists, and they could do nothing. Someone had mentioned to me about a product that President Reagan had taken. I ordered it within 1 week. 1 week. My coughing has stopped since I've taken the carnivora. 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
0: And welcome back to Coast AM. I'm your host, Ryan Recker, and joining us here is a singer-songwriter, which I don't know how much of that plays into the creative side of his work, because he talks and writes about some really fascinating topics Lon Milo Duquette, thank you so much for joining us here on Coast to Coast AM.
6: Well, thank you for having me, Ryan.
0: Do you have your guitar near you? Are we going to hear some music tonight?
6: You are not.
0: It's a little bit late. You'd wake up other people in the house. I know how that goes. My office in the basement is directly below the master bedroom, so my wife sometimes will let me know if I'm getting too animated or too loud at night. So I know how that goes. A guitar would be off limits.
6: Yes.
0: I think something that maybe as an American I need to figure out, because when I listen to the Ozzy Osbourne song, Black Sabbath, Mr. Crowley, but I understand, is it Crowley? How's the correct way to pronounce Aleister Crowley or Aleister Crowley?
6: Well, the way Aleister Crowley pronounced it was Crowley, and he said it rhymes with holy. And
0: okay.
6: Yeah.
0: Got
6: and
0: it.
6: Actually, Ozzy's song really didn't have anything to do with Aleister Crowley.
0: Well, when you hear it, you think, oh, okay, yeah. Yeah. Some of the lyrics line up. It makes it look like it is, at
6: least. You know, it's a great song, but Ozzy didn't know that much about Crowley, except that he was kind of a spooky character. So that was enough.
0: Do most people, is that like most people, they don't know a lot? Is he misunderstood, Aleister Crowley?
6: Oh, my heavens, yes. Not that he wasn't a wild and crazy guy, okay, but he purposefully sort of cultivated this super dark persona, thinking that everybody was, anybody who counted and was smart enough kind of to see what he was getting at would instantly sort of see through that persona. And those who were easily frightened, he more or less didn't have any use for them anyway, kind of thing.
0: Let's talk about the lore behind him, because there is a lot of lore. What's true and what's not? What do people need to know about Aleister Crowley?
6: Oh, well, that it's unlikely that he ever committed a crime of any kind. He was probably the most vilified character of the 20th century. And he, like I said, he sort of cultivated a infamous persona. But he was a serious occultist in his own way. He was just a very wild and unorthodox holy man. If he would have been alive today, instead of cultivating his great work and everything else in the first half of the 20th century, if he'd have been alive today, people wouldn't have given him another thought. Just most everything, including his bisexuality, in those days could land you in jail. And, as a serious, spiritual explorer, he was right up there. And, there were very, very, very few people kind of on the cutting edge of mind exploration and things like that. There were very few people could appreciate him at the time. And so he sort of lived an artist's bohemian kind of lifestyle and was out in the open about it.
0: Right.
6: And the fact that he studied the spiritual art form and the spiritual discipline of ceremonial magic, which in most people's mind, especially in the day, meant black magic, anything that wasn't sort of mainstream spiritual disciplines and belief was immediately suspect as being black magic.
0: Well, can you give an example of that?
6: Well, sure. There's a very common Eastern tantric technique that is just a normal tantric technique of Tibet, Nepal, India that actually encountered the act of sexual orgasm. But in those days, you couldn't discuss things like, you couldn't even have explicit pictures in medical journals in those days. But the fact that in the ecstasy of orgasm, in a kind of devotional way, Crowley called that the sacrifice of a baby. Okay.
0: No.
6: If you had sex without it resulting in a baby, and Crowley wanted to write about it, he thinly disguised it as saying, I sacrificed 124 babies in 1 year. At least that's what my diaries say.
0: Let me mention this, because I'm a pretty square dude, and I know it's 2026. I wouldn't be able to pick up on that. The innuendo, even today, would be tough. Did they understand that at the time, what he was talking about?
6: No. And he overestimated the intelligence of his audience. Okay. And if he is guilty of anything, it was incredibly poor judgment.
0: And, right. So people would take it literally? Is that what they would see that and they would take it literally, and that kind of added to the mystery behind him?
6: Yes. And another good example is Crowley was a world-class mountaineer. As a matter of fact, he has several Himalayan mountain climbing records, especially the days camping at certain altitudes that still hold. You can look him up in the Crowley expeditions. But two of his native porters died on one of the expeditions. And word got back to England. To his enemies, and they said that he murdered them and ate them. Okay, he murdered. Mm-hmm. The rumor was he murdered and ate his two Sherpas. Okay, when he got back to India. After the expedition, some reporters asked him, "Is it true you killed and ate two of your Sherpas?" And Crowley, thinking that is such an absurd thing to say, he said, "Oh, yes. You get very hungry at those altitudes," and he figured everybody would get the joke, but they didn't. Okay, and that. That Sherpa eating incident followed him the rest of his life. Now there's a very, very scholarly and very fair and balanced biography of Crowley that has come out in the last 10 years or so. It's called Perder Rabo and by Richard Kaczynski, Dr. Richard Kaczynski. And anything that you would care to read about Crowley to explain and disabuse many of the more absurd rumors about him, you can find dispelled in that modern biography.
0: Okay. It's interesting to think that media and press were going to him for comments. So was he like a celebrity? Was it the reporters, almost like TMZ would today, would go to a celebrity looking for comment? Was it in that context
6: Almost in that context, because he was flamboyant. He was rich. He inherited a whole lot of money. He was already a published and acclaimed poet. And
0: he could sell newspapers.
6: Yes. And in those days, they had what they called yellow journalism, which was, sensationalist tabloid kind of things. And they found anything with Crowley's name on the headlines sold newspapers. And for a long while, he seemed to enjoy that. In a way, it did help attract to him those people that really kind of did understand the depth of his philosophical and magical work. So.
0: Well, I guess with they read the headlines and some understand it, some don't. Does that mean he had followers? Did he have people that looked at him as a religious leader, a social leader? Did he have almost not necessarily cult-like, but maybe I should ask it. Was there some sort of following that way?
6: Yes, he had a small following, including one of the most famous military men of Great Britain, General Fuller. That's literally the guy that created the concept of tank warfare, who was quite a poet himself. And he had quite the poet Victor Newberg was friends of his. And Crowley also belonged to the most influential magical society in England, and that was the Hermetic Order of the Golden Dawn. And he joined the Golden Dawn just as the Golden Dawn was having a schism and literally a wizard war. And that's what my new book, it's a novel about Aleister Crowley. It's fiction, but it's based on the wizard war, if you will, of the breakup of the Hermetic Order of the Golden Dawn, when Crowley was just sort of a wide-eyed, flamboyant, yet kind of innocent catalyst that helped start and eventually end the Golden Dawn. So that's the new book I'm excited about, and I haven't it's only the second novel I've ever done, because I write nonfiction books about Crowley and Crowley's different magic, and this is the first novel.
0: So this is Young Aleister Crowley is the name of the book, correct?
6: Yes, and it was written as a treatment for a feature film, which is moving forward. It's been optioned.
0: Oh. Yeah. Congratulations on that. That's neat. Young Aleister Crowley in The Magician's Revolt is the name of the book. If people wanted to search for it, I'd find it online. Another interesting question. I got this email question twice, and the question was, Aleister Crowley, was he a British spy?
6: Yes. I wasn't there, so I can only... I can only be so confident in that. There is a book that's well researched, by the author's name is Spence. Now, a few years back on Masterpiece Theater, Sam Neill played, the part of Riley, Ace of Spies, the most famous English spy of the First World War. Spence also wrote a book called Aleister Crowley, Secret Agent 666.
0: Okay.
6: And in those days, the British intelligence wasn't a well-funded government program. They recruited amateur spies. Okay. Mm-hmm. People who could travel on their own nickel and traveled in circles that would give them access to important information. It appears right. that Crowley was recruited in Cambridge during his early college days, and it seemed that he and Sidney Reilly were in the same European capitals at the same time, in the same years, in the same months, for a number of consecutive years at the start of World War I. Also, Crowley lived in the United States. He lived in New York and got a job at a German propaganda newspaper. It was Crowley's editorials that, during World War I, the United States was dangerously close to coming in into World War I on Germany's side. Okay. It appears that Crowley's job was to do everything he could from a disinformation campaign to bring America in on England's side. And so,
0: but he was writing for a German propaganda paper, so he did it from that side of it.
6: Well, he wrote such outrageous and insane editorials, pro-German editorials, to make Germany sound even more insane and bent on world domination than they actually were. So it was Crowley's articles that members of Congress were shaking in the air to bring America in on England's side.
0: Wow. Author Lon Milo Duquette, you can find his book Young Aleister Crowley in the Magician's Revolt online if you do a search. Excited to see that got picked up and optioned for a movie, which is always cool to be kind of get that inside information. We're going to talk more about Aleister Crowley coming up after the break, and if you have any questions, we'll take some of your calls in the second hour, but feel free to email me, ryanrecker@coasttocoastam.com. Any questions for Lon, feel free to message me those. I try to incorporate them. Like that British spy, I had multiple people email me wanting to talk about that, so I have a few more coming up on Coast to Coast AM. Don't go anywhere.

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11: We're going to see mostly cloudy skies through the early morning hours, a low temperature down to around 45 degrees. For the day today, we'll see a mix of clouds and sun, high up to around 70, and Monday should be mostly sunny yet again with a high of about 72.
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1: Well, when I hear that author Lon Milo Duquette says these lyrics don't make a lot of sense compared to the reality of Mr. Crowley, as Ozzy would say. Aleister Crowley is the subject of what we're talking about here tonight. I'll tell you, that's a song a lot of people like. I think people were waiting for us to play that, so it has to be the first song out of the gate. 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That is great, too. 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Lon Milo Duquette is our guest. Aleister Crowley is the topic. We'll continue this after the break. I'm Ryan Recker on Coast to Coast AM. Don't go anywhere.
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0: And welcome back to Coast AM. I'm Ryan Recker. If you want to email me, ryanrecker@coasttocoastam.com. Lon Milo Duquette is our guest in his new book, Young Aleister Crowley in the Magician's Revolt. You can find that online. Lon, I have a few email questions for you. One person was asking about the time frame. So Aleister Crowley died 1947. He was in his 70s when he died. Did you ever meet any of his family members during your life, talk to people that knew him?
1: Oh, I talked to plenty of people that knew him.

0: a matter of fact, I was kind of superstitious and, you know, scared about what I heard about Aleister Crowley, because you hear and read good things, but mostly you hear and read horrible things like that, baby eating and things like that. But I was really lucky enough in the early 1970s to meet and well, first of all, two of Crowley's students, Grady L. McMurtry, who was the only American be able to visit personally with Crowley during World War II, and because he was a lieutenant in the U.S. Army, he had a Jeep and could go visit Crowley. He was an initiate of Crowley's order, the Ordo Templi Orientis, in Los Angeles. And so I met Grady and his wife Phyllis, who was had never met Crowley but had written Crowley since the late 30s. She's an American too. And at the time they were married, and I met both of them, and they were able to answer my questions directly. Did he eat babies? You know, is it true he ate babies? And, you know, after they stopped laughing, you know, they sort of took me by the hand and walked me through it. Then I also met and was friends with and on a pretty regular basis in the early 80s. I think I met him in 1979. Francis Israel Rigardi, who wasn't exactly a neighbor of mine, but he was just over the hill in Studio City at the time. And he was Aleister Crowley's private secretary in the 1920s, and okay. He was one of the only at the time Crowley biographers. And I could ask him straightforward questions, and just knowing those three people, plus Helen Parsons Smith, who was had been married to Jack Parsons of Strange Angel fame, the rocket scientist. There's a crater on the moon named after him. He invented jet powered takeoff. And so I met his widow, Helen, and she became our close family friend until her death. And so I was able to put a personal face on all of these otherwise fabled characters. And
1: Well, when you talk to them, do you kind of get this feeling he was more satirical in the sense that, you know, he played off of the impression that he had, gave this wrong impression because it was much larger than life type of feeling, or and going back to the magic that was in him, the magician side, some people believe he had some sort of special power. There was something special with him on that side. So did he just have this giant appearance, or was there something more to it?
0: Oh, magic. We all have this magic power within us. Ask any self-help person. We've all got the magic. Magic is I would say it's a spiritual art form that does deal with the unseen powers and abilities inherent in every human being if they would only wake up enough to see what kind of a wonderful spiritual entity they really are. So his magic was quite serious, and for those who knew him, he took the disciplines and the literature of his magic quite seriously. So he wasn't he no longer had to put on a false persona for his personal students at all. He was quite in his own way a guru kind of character, not so much he didn't want cult members. Okay. Mm-hmm. He thought that attitude was too subservient to for someone who was learning to discover and do their own true will. And so he was quite serious. Now there are those that would for a time hang on his every word, like the characters in The Life of Brian, I have his shoe, he gave us his sandal, but that didn't last long around Crowley, because he really wanted you to settle into self-discovery. And his whole thing about do what thou wilt shall be the whole of the law is more or less just a sublime philosophy that every one of us, you and me and everybody, every monad of consciousness is here because we need to be here. We wouldn't even be sucking our breath in and out unless there was something in this universe that we need to do that can only be done by us. And it's our job to find out what that is and do it. And he was quite frank about saying, if you discover what that is, that's your will. And that's what you're here to do. So do it. Okay. And if you find out what that is, that's exactly the same thing that people for the last few thousand years have been trying to say is God's will. And he says it's a whole lot easier to find out what your will is than it is to try to guess what a God's will is for you and then attempt to cooperate with that. No, find out what you're here to do, because everybody's got that job.
1: And well, it's kind of playing off of that. And when you look at what he's saying there, and, especially during that time frame, late 1800s, early 1900s, when you hear things like that, which is, forget about God's will. You can have your own will. You just have to find out what it is. I think when people hear things like that, they'll say, okay, and he's a magician, dark magic, the dark arts. He's kind of tipping his toe, or even going even further, fully embracing the dark magic side of things. Is that true, or is that just part of the lore behind him?
0: Well, that's part of the superstition that people would project on something they don't understand. Yeah. Mm-hmm.
1: So that when people see that, and he kind of did his own thing, from what I understand, he kind of rejected Christianity. So organized religion, things like that, he wasn't into. So was he was rejection the right word, or was he against it? How was his relationship with, let's say, other religions?
0: Well, as far as the modern, his parents were Plymouth Brethren, mm-hmm. which was a kind of a Protestant cult. He was against ignorance and superstition, no matter what form it took. as far as the mystical and ethical teachings of Jesus, he had no problem with that whatsoever. As a matter of fact, Crowley's magic is sort of Kabbalah based, which is in a sense Jewish mysticism, and so the idea of the divine and the consciousness of the singularity of Godhead and all of that was all just perfectly fit in with Crowley's thing. What didn't fit in with Crowley's things is fear and superstition and anything that would sort of even hint of being a death cult of some kind. And the idea of the much of Crowley's nomenclature and the words that he used and the imagery that he used and the metaphors that he used were Christian metaphors, including his identity as the beast 666.
1: Right.
0: This is another thing. It's simply an interpretation or the misinterpretation of the last couple thousand years over those particular verses in the book of the Revelation. And not that he had any problem with the book of the Revelation. He had a big problem with the interpretation of it. And he saw that ages go in cycles. And in a sense, the Christian era brought in a new cycle of human consciousness and religious spiritual consciousness. And just as it took over an older age, that will be overtaken too in the normal course of human mental evolution. You know, in that last 2,000 years, we figured that the sun doesn't go up and down; it's the earth that turns around. that's pretty fundamental stuff. But it did characterize that misconception, characterize the whole religious formula of a couple thousand years, and now we know the sun stays on all the time. And so we more or less, in the back of our minds, realize that we stay on all the time and that death and winter are just the shifting of a shadow. And so, in that way of looking at things, using a vocabulary of images that were already there, that we're already used to seeing, he identified with 666. Which is actually the Hebrew Kabbalistic number of the sun itself.
1: Was he a numerologist, some people were asking?
0: Yes. He was a Kabbalistic a numerologist, and to a degree I am too. I've written two books called The Chicken Kabbalah and The Son of Chicken Kabbalah, if you want to be introduced to that concept.
1: Well, another question that people wanted me to bring up was the guitarist for Led Zeppelin, Jimmy Page. Did he buy Aleister Crowley's home?
0: Yes, he owned it for a while. And it's recently been, it burned down about 10 years ago for the second or third time. But it's been completely restored and is a Scottish what do they call it when it's like a national monument? It's been totally
1: just a historic landmark or something.
0: Landmark. Yeah.
1: So okay, it burned down multiple times. That's a bad sign, I think.
0: Well, you know, it's funny in. One of Crowley's received books, You know, he wrote a lot of books, so he just him writing it. But he wrote a few books in sort of a trance state, and he and one of them talks about his house being burned down two or three times, and it was.
1: So that's like a prediction. Says, oh boy!
0: Yeah, and it says, but it'll always come back. He says, and it has. Even better than it was. I visited there before it was burned down the second time.
1: Yeah, and, wow.
0: And yeah,
1: that's
0: Jimmy
1: interesting
0: Page,
1: to predict that.
0: Yeah, Jimmy Page is a big collector of Crowley's works. And, of course, The Beatles put Crowley on the cover of Sgt. Pepper's.
1: Oh, that's right. Okay, well, do you want to take some questions from listeners in the next hour?
0: Sure.
1: A famous magician, you may know one thing about Aleister Crowley, and the truth may be a completely different thing. So ask your questions to author Lon Milo Duquette. I'm Ryan Recker. If you want to email your question, you can do that too, ryanrecker@coasttocoastam.com. The Jimmy Page connection has come through a few times in my email. I'm sure there's a lot of other pop culture references we could bring up about it, but it would be best for you just call in and you can talk about it with our guest Lon Milo Duquette on Coast to Coast AM. Don't go anywhere.

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3: Nobody panic. Bun Bun is still at daycare.
0: You said you'd never give in to demands.
3: Two kids' meals. And a chocolate shake.
0: And never put them in harm's way.
3: I'll be right back, little man. Just gonna pop in the store for diapers.
0: But never happens. And no amount of time is okay to leave your child in a car by themselves.
1: Long line today.
0: Temperatures as low as 60 degrees can be deadly for children left behind. So always bring them with you every time you park the car. Stop. 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Lock. 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
4: Racing for more, I'm Deborah Valentine, Fox News. Coastal communities across the Mid-Atlantic and New England regions of the U.S. are experiencing severe weather from a rare September nor'easter. Fox weather meteorologist Ian Oliver has the latest.
5: Now turning toward New Jersey, where this will move on shore as we move into the day on Sunday. Coastal flooding, strong winds, and more flash flooding still expected into at least the first half of the day. This is a storm that's produced some impressive wind gusts. Surf City, New Jersey, 74 miles per hour. Wellfleet, out Cape Cod, gusting to 70 miles per hour. And the direction of that wind is a problem, pushing water into the coastline. We think for one more problematic high tide cycle, that will be

0: into the early morning, 6 to 8 a.m., depending on where you're at up the coastline.
1: At least one death is reported due to the nor'easter. A 56-year-old Brooklyn, New York man died when a tree fell on him. More than 94,000 customers are without power, according to PowerOutage.us. Hurricane Nolo is bringing dangerous winds and flooding as it passes south of Hawaii's Big Island. Fox Weather's Robert Ray is in Waihoelea.
2: This entire roadway, this town, has water rushing through the streets. Unfortunately, all this water coming down mountainsides, it has nowhere to go. These are similar scenes to what happened during Hurricane Lala just about 5 weeks ago.
1: Hurricane Nolo follows Hurricane Lowell in early September and Hurricane Lala in August. UK police evacuated homes near area of Fairford, an airbase used by U.S. forces, police detaining several men on suspected explosives offenses. American forces have used the base for strictly limited strikes during the conflict with Iran. 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
1: U.S. troops are packing up in Iraq, marking the end of a presence there that started more than 20 years ago. Fox's Kristen Goodwin has the details.
6: The U.S. military has said U.S. forces are on track to be out of Iraq by Wednesday. American troops invaded Iraq in 2003 to topple Saddam Hussein, leaving in 2011. But 3 years later, Iraqi officials invited a smaller U.S.-led mission to fight ISIS. With the extremist group later reducing to scattered sleeper cells, Washington and Baghdad agreed in 2024 to start winding down the mission. The Iraqi government has demanded armed militias lay down their weapons, but many have suggested they have no plans to do that. Iranian-backed Iraqi militias have struck U.S.-linked targets in and outside of Iraq since the U.S. and Israel launched a war against Iran in February. Kristen Goodwin, Fox News.
1: A civilian is in custody after reportedly breaking through a barrier at MacDill Air Force Base in Florida. Fox's Chris DeMeo has the latest.
7: The assailant violently engaged the base's security personnel, according to reports. Fox 13 says the civilian got into an argument with security, which escalated and left one officer with non-life-threatening injuries. The base not specifying what led to the attack, base security took the assailant into custody. An investigation is ongoing. MacDill is the headquarters of U.S. Central Command. Chris DeMeo, Fox News.
1: South African police have launched a manhunt for multiple gunmen after 17 people were shot and killed in a Wedela Tavern shooting Saturday night. Emergency services declared all 17 victims dead at the scene. Another 15 victims with gunshot wounds were transported to medical facilities. The motive for the shooting is unclear at this time. A second mass shooting occurred at a store in a different township near Cape Town in South Africa. At least 10 people were killed in that incident. It's not clear if the shootings are connected. I'm Deborah Valentine.
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10: We're going to see partly sunny skies through the day today. High temperature getting up to around 70 degrees. Tonight should be quiet yet again, a low of about 48 with partly cloudy skies. And Monday, we'll see a lot of sunshine and a high getting up to around 72.
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13: They have evolved to be able to interact with us in ways that they can tell us, you know, I'm hungry or I want to get out of this room.
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12: Cats have lived alongside humans for thousands of years, but they've never completely left their wild side behind. Even the cat curled up on your couch has a lot in common with its ancestors roaming the savannah. Jonathan Lossis is an evolutionary biologist and a professor at Washington University in St. Louis. He spent decades studying how cats became the animals we know today.
13: If you looked out your kitchen window and saw an African wildcat, you would not say, "What is that African wildcat doing in my backyard?" But rather you would say, "What a cool looking cat. I've never seen one quite like it." So they do look a lot like domestic cats, but they are different in some ways.
12: For example, one difference is how domestic cats meow much more than their wild relatives.
13: The domestic cat has changed its meow. It's shorter in duration and more higher pitched. Apparently, that's people, when you play them a meow of a domestic cat and a meow of an African wildcat, and you don't tell them which is which, people can definitely tell them apart, and they rate the domestic cat's meow much more pleasant to listen to.
12: Interestingly, wild colonies of cats don't really meow to each other very much.
13: It's a trait that has evolved during domestication. Moreover, any given cat will have several different meows, and they will use them in different contexts. And so they have evolved to be able to interact with us in ways that they can tell us, you know, I'm hungry, or I want to get out of this room, or whatever.
12: But zooming out, he argues that, in general, these felines aren't all that different from the original African wildcat.
13: Whereas most domesticated species, like dogs, or cattle, or pigs, are very different from their ancestor. But cats aren't very different at all from wildcats. In fact, when they occur together, they will interbreed readily and produce kittens.
12: We can get a better picture of this evolution by traveling back thousands of years to the Fertile Crescent in the Middle East. This region is where African wildcats eventually became part of human society.
13: People often think that domestication is something that we do to other species, that we breed them and transform them, but in many cases, such as this, it was the cat that really took the lead. And the idea is this, that in the Fertile Crescent, that's where people first settled down and lived in villages instead of being mobile hunter-gatherers. And they built villages and they started farming, the start of agriculture. And as you know, farms during the good season, they grow as much food as they can, and then they store what's left over for the lean season. And so you can picture these villages with huts or buildings with lots of extra food lying around. Well, of course, that attracts mice and rats who see that as a great bounty. And so the rodent population explodes. And in turn, Some of the African wildcats, the bolder ones who were willing to enter a village, took advantage of all these rodents.
12: In other words, this relationship didn't begin because people went out looking for wildcats to bring home. The cats showed up on their own, drawn to the rodents living around human settlements. And for both sides, it worked because it kept the rodents at bay. Eventually, locals took more of a liking to these cats and started putting out food and bedding, too.
13: And then again, the boldest cats would maybe enter the houses to take advantage of that. And those cats would have more kittens that would have the same behavioral traits. And then people would continue to be good to them. Perhaps the cats that entered the houses, they would start petting them because kittens are adorable. And the cats that would let themselves be touched would get more food. And we would go through this dance where cats increasingly evolved to adapt to living with us. And we, in turn, treated them better and better. And eventually, the African wildcat turned into the domestic cat.
12: Zoom in on Egypt about 3,500 years ago, and you can see how Egyptians loved cats. Paintings and inscriptions still found on tomb walls show how these animals became part of the Egyptian family. They ate meals from bowls underneath the dining room table, wore handmade collars, and came along on family outings.
13: And then a little bit later, cats became revered, that the ancient Egyptians had a whole bunch of gods that they worshipped. And these gods, each god had its own totem animal. And about 3,000 years ago, the predominant goddess, the number one goddess, if you will, was named Bastet. And she was usually pictured as a woman with the head of a cat. And as a result, cats were revered, and people, if their own pet cat died, they would shave their eyebrows, and it became an offense punishable by death to kill a cat, and so on.
12: However, Lossis says there was also a dark side to this admiration that was rooted in Egyptian sacrifice and testament.
13: When Egyptians went to temples to pray to their god, to pray to the goddess Bastet, or maybe to ask for some offering from the goddess, asking something she needs, you know, Bastet, can you, whatever, they would take a votive offering, which people sometimes today do when they go to a religious place. But instead of a candle or something else, what they would take is a cat mummy. And this is horrible, so close your ears if you don't want to hear it. But what they would do in the temple grounds is they would breed lots and lots of cats and then kill them and make them into mummies that people would buy and take to the temple as a votive offering. So even though they revered cats in general, they often made these cat mummies by the thousands.
12: One upside is that because they were mummified and preserved, archaeologists can still use them to learn more about the ancient cats that lived thousands of years ago. A 2025 study published in the journal Science analyzed 87 ancient and modern cat genomes. The findings suggest domestic cats reached Europe about 2,000 years ago, later than researchers once thought, and spread more widely during the Roman Empire. And experts say that these ancient cats didn't look that much different from the cats we have today. Egyptian felines typically had spotted or striped coats and short, light-colored fur to withstand the heat. For all that's changed over thousands of years, the basic cat has stayed remarkably familiar. Their surroundings have changed a lot more than they have. Lossis doesn't know exactly what they'll look like far into the future, but he's pretty sure that they'll still be here.
13: Just as that first cat 30 million years ago gave rise to the great variety of cats today, I think the future will definitely have a diversity of cats, and most of them will have evolved from the domestic cat. So our cats today are the ancestors of the cats that will be around in the future.
12: To learn more about this topic and our guest, Jonathan Lossis, head to viewpointsradio.org. You can also check out his book, The Cat's Meow, How Cats Evolved from the Savannah to Your Sofa. 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Studio designed by Jay Silvers. I'm Gary Price.
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15: When Andrea Yu gets on her motorcycle, she has a clear head. Work problems, her to-do list, and anything else melts away. For her, riding often feels like a form of focused meditation.
14: Activating all of your senses in a way and just kind of blocking out that extra noise, all the voices in your head. Other things that are, you know, like trying to cram into your head, like being able to clear your head and just kind of focus and feel your senses. And in many ways, like, that is really hard for me to do, seated meditation and being quiet. But I sometimes find a similar effect from riding a motorcycle because you're focused on doing one thing, which is riding your motorcycle. But you use your sense of hearing to hear for traffic. You use your sense of sight to look for hazards.
15: Today, Yu is an MSF-certified rider coach, motorcycle safety expert, and spokesperson for the Motorcycle Safety Foundation. Go back to 2001, and she was a journalist living in Maryland and working in Virginia. Her commute was about 50 miles each way, and she got into riding because she wanted a more interesting way to make the trip.
14: I used to drive to work, and it just kind of sometimes got a little, you know, dull, and I was like, there must be a more fun way to commute to work, and also, realistically, to save on fuel. So, because I used to bicycle a lot when I lived in New York City, I was like, you know what, I think a motorcycle might be the way to do this. So I went ahead and took a class, the Motorcycle Safety Foundation Basic Rider Course. I got my license, and then I bought a little smaller bike to begin with. But it not only provided just such a great feeling when I'm commuting, you know, I really felt like part of the travel. I can smell different smells and feel the temperature changes, and it was really an active way to commute. I had so much fun with it that I just started incorporating motorcycles to more parts of my life.
15: 25 years later, she's built up her collection and now owns 16 motorcycles. She and her husband plan entire trips around different rides and have found a community along the way.
14: I have certainly found a lot of new friends through motorcycling. It's probably one of the most amazing things I realized is when you're out there riding a motorcycle, like just on the road, my husband and I have pulled over to the side before just to like check our maps, make sure we're going the right way. Inevitably, we get one or two other people on motorcycles. They always pull up and say, hey, are you okay? Just checking in. I have not had that happen to me in a car, but motorcyclists, we do kind of have this unspoken community already. You know, we're all out there on the roads. We are aware that there are risks out there, so we kind of feel like we have to look out for one another.
15: Part of what keeps her coming back is how different the road feels on two wheels. You're exposed to the crisp air, the smell of the ocean, and all of the sights and sounds around you. But that closeness to the road also means there's far less protection if something goes wrong. In 2024, the National Highway Traffic Safety Administration reported that more than 6,200 motorcyclists were killed in traffic crashes. That's 16% of all traffic deaths, even though motorcycles made up less than 1% of all vehicle miles traveled. That's one of the highest totals recorded since at least 1975.
14: You don't want to get hit. You don't want to get in a crash. Again, motorcyclists are just more exposed to the roads. You know, just like if you're a pedestrian or riding a bicycle, you just don't have the cage around you.
15: Even if you have zero interest in ever riding one, motorcycle safety still involves every driver or bicyclist on the road. Yu says one of the biggest problems is visibility.
14: One of the number one things we hear from drivers when they, you know, do run into a motorcycle is, I didn't see them. We always say, ride like you're invisible. So just don't assume other drivers see you. If you kind of ride with the mindset that a car is going to pull into your path, you'll naturally be more alert. You'll pay closer attention to what's happening around you. And also a lot of times too, there's something called inattentional blindness. And that means that a person doesn't see what should be very clearly visible to them. So sometimes you might, as a motorcycle rider, look and say, oh, I made eye contact with the driver. But what you might not realize is they didn't actually make eye contact with you. They literally saw right through you, and they saw the truck right next to you, but they didn't see you.
15: And this can be especially dangerous at intersections. The National Highway Traffic Safety Administration found that in 2024, there were more than 3,300 fatal two-vehicle crashes between a motorcycle and another vehicle. In almost half of these crashes, the other vehicle was turning left and failed to see the oncoming motorcycle. From the other side of the handlebars, Yu always assumes she hasn't been seen at all. After more than two decades of riding, she says she's developed what feels like a sixth sense for the small decisions drivers are about to make.
14: I've been riding since 2001, so over 20 years. I will say, and, you know, knock on wood, but I have not been in a crash, nor have I really had a near crash in all my years riding, and that's because I approach things with a safety mindset. You know, I know road rage is something that happens no matter what type of vehicle you're in, and I just really try to avoid any of that because I'm on a motorcycle, and if it's between me and a car or me and a truck, we know who's going to win. So if someone I know already, like when you ride motorcycles, you sometimes build this sixth sense. I can already predict what that driver's going to do. So anytime there's maybe about, you know, 40 feet between me and the car in front of me, I'm like, I'm pretty sure someone's going to pull up and cut in front of me. And when they do, whether they use their signals or not, I just let them do it because, again, it's not saving me a whole, like, it's not going to save me an hour of time if I get in front of that person.
15: And if you're biking or driving near a motorcycle, being predictable helps too. Always signal early, check blind spots, and don't make the rider guess where you're headed.
14: Another misconception too is that motorcycles are small, so they don't need as much room. Well, they are allowed and do take up a whole lane. And also motorcycles, they may be smaller than a car's, but the rider still needs room to sometimes maneuver safely. You know, there might be something on the road, in your lane, like debris or something falls out. Like they'd have to get around that too. So motorcycles do need room. They keep a good sort of space cushion around them. You know, give them space.
15: For current and future motorcycle riders, the basic safety advice is straightforward. Get formal training. Wear a Department of Transportation compliant helmet. Invest in protective clothing. And always ride sober. The National Highway Traffic Safety Administration says that 40% of motorcycle riders who died in single vehicle crashes in 2024 were impaired by alcohol. And as we begin leaning into fall, keep a lookout for changing road conditions.
14: One thing for motorcyclists to really look out for, too, is like fallen leaves or grass clippings, because riding over those can really be as slippery as riding over ice. So we always encourage people to either try to avoid those if possible. If you are riding over leaves or anything slippery, you know, a lot of times you can just coast over it. So no quick actions. Don't brake really hard or quickly over it. Don't really throttle through. through it. Just kind of, you know, maintain your speed and coast through it.
15: For you, riding is both an adventure and a calming reset.
14: The word that pops into my head is possibility, because there's so many things I can do. But also, one of the things I love about riding is that, in a way, nothing bothers me. Like, I don't think about work troubles. I don't think about a fight I may have had, you know, with my mom. That can just sort of melt away, because I have to stay focused on my riding so I can make sure I'm safe and make sure everyone else is safe. So that's one of the things that it really just forces you to be mindful.
15: To learn more about motorcycle safety and our guest, Andrea Yu, you can visit msf-usa.org. 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I'm Marty Peterson.
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5: This is Viewpoints Explained. I'm Ebony McMorris. In Philadelphia, the Academy of Natural Sciences announced it's closing its public museum permanently at the end of this month due to budget cuts. It first opened in 1828 and is the country's oldest natural science research institution and museum. Before this year, the organization had reduced its operating hours and staff in order to trim costs. However, these cuts weren't enough. The Academy said that federal budget cuts and drops in overall visitors were two big drivers that led to this decision. Sadly, this closure in Philadelphia is part of a broader issue. Many museums across the country are struggling to keep afloat as operating costs rise and funding from both government and private donors fall. A 2025 survey of more than 500 museum directors by the American Alliance of Museums found that 55% were still seeing fewer visitors than in 2019. More so, about a third had also lost government grants of contracts following federal changes under the Trump administration. Two-thirds of these museums said that they're still struggling to recoup the lost funding. This matters because most museums don't survive on ticket sales alone. It's a combination of admissions, membership, donors, and foundations and government grants. When attendance is down, costs are up, and grant money disappears. There's not a ton of other options to fall back on. As a society, museums are important because they support school programs and independent learning at any age. They also help preserve artifacts and scientific collections and help bring awareness to conservation and preservation efforts. Right now, more museums are trying to adopt partnerships and fundraising. If you're able to, support your local museum this fall by planning a visit or signing up for membership. That's Viewpoints Explained for this week. I'm Ebony McMorris.
24: Welcome to Culture Crash, where we examine what's new and old in entertainment. The new movie Coyote vs. Acme is a Looney Tunes adventure that traveled as roundabout a road to release as any movie I can think of. The film, which began production in 2018, was shelved by Warner Brothers in 2023 for a tax write-off. This meant the movie, which was already finished, would never be seen publicly. After much outcry, the company in 2025 reversed course and allowed Ketchup Entertainment to pay a reported $50 million to acquire the finished film. Finally, in August 2026, Coyote vs. Acme was released into theaters, admittedly with much less fanfare and virtually no marketing. And the critical and public consensus both say that the movie is really good. The film blends animation and live-action filmmaking to tell the story of Wile E. Coyote bringing the Acme Corporation to court after their products continue to gravely injure him and foil his pursuit of the Roadrunner. Starring Will Forte, Lana Condor, and John Cena, Coyote vs. Acme is a family-friendly courtroom comedy that had my theater laughing throughout its runtime. Typically, you'd expect a movie that was set to be erased from existence to feel incomplete or to be a total swing and a miss, but that is not the case here. Speculation abounds as to why Warner Brothers saw such little value in the title. What seems apparent to me is that with a proper Looney Tunes-sized marketing push, there's no reason to believe Coyote vs. Acme couldn't have been a hit. Instead, director Dave Green and company will have to settle for being grateful the movie's being seen at all. Fun, zany, and completely worth seeing, Coyote vs. Acme is now in theaters. I'm Evan Rooks.
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10: We're going to see partly sunny skies through the day today. High temperature getting up to around 70 degrees. Tonight should be quiet yet again. A low of about 48 with partly cloudy skies. And Monday, we'll see a lot of sunshine and a high getting up to around 72.
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13: 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People can get very frustrated, they can feel very stressed, and when they do, they can make a mistake.

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0: 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Here's your host, Chris Whitting.
1: Children are vulnerable at any age. But a recent study found that when it comes to child abuse, the first year of life is the most dangerous of all. InfoTrack's Taryn McCall is here with important information for every parent. Taryn?
2: Thanks, Chris. Our guest is Dr. John M. Leventhal, professor of pediatrics at Yale Medical School. He was the lead author of a study that looked at child abuse in America. I think the most eye-opening stat in your research was the age that children are most likely to be hospitalized as a result of abuse. Let's start there.
3: First of all, what we were looking at was children who were hospitalized for serious injuries. And those children tended to be less than 3 years of age, and the majority were less than 1 year of age. When you look at child abuse around the country, including physical abuse, sexual abuse, and neglect, children are subjected to those kinds of experiences at all ages. So we were just focusing on children who were hospitalized for serious injuries, and those tended to be very young.
2: Is child abuse becoming more or less common today?
3: I think it's becoming less common. It is hard to sort that out, but the data from Child Protective Service agencies, those are the agencies that citizens and professionals have to report to in various states around the country, report fewer cases that are substantiated. That is, cases that the agency believes are abuse, neglect, or sexual abuse. There's been a dramatic decrease in the last 20 years related to physical abuse, with substantiations down by about 50 to 55%, and the same for sexual abuse. So I think things are better in this country.
2: Every new parent is aware of sudden infant death syndrome. It certainly gets a lot more attention than child abuse, but which is actually more common?
3: Well, SIDS, or sudden infant death syndrome, sometimes called crib death, occurs in about 50 per 100,000 births each year in the United States. And those are children between 0 and 1 year of age. We found in our study that the rate of serious physical abuse in children less than 1 year of age was almost the same as that of SIDS. There is a national campaign to remind and tell every mother and father of a newborn to keep their child on their back when the child's asleep. Also, latest recommendations include removing bumpers, removing soft pillows, and basically the baby should be sleeping face up on a flat and firm surface like a mattress. We don't remind our parents of newborns that children can be abused, that crying can be very troublesome, frustrating, worrisome to parents, and that sometimes that frustration can result in a child being hurt by an adult like a mother or father. And we need to figure out a way to make that a national campaign comparable to the campaign called Back to Sleep related to

0: It's prevention.
1: The logical conclusion is that an abuser is a parent, but can you bring it into focus a little more than that?
0: Certainly when we're dealing with serious injuries related to physical abuse, the most likely abuser is the parent. They are around the child the most. The study I did didn't shed any light on that, on the specifics of who abuses, but we know from other studies that men are more likely to abuse than women related to these young infants. That includes fathers, stepfathers, and mothers' boyfriends. Mothers also can end up hurting their children, and sometimes babysitters can as well.
1: Of course, there's no rational excuse, but what are the factors that drive these parents to violence?
0: You're exactly right. There is no reasonable explanation related to what happens, but we know that being exhausted, that happens with new parents, being frustrated, not knowing what the baby wants, the baby cries. The crying can be quite irritating. You can hold the baby, cuddle the baby, rock the baby, feed the baby, change the baby, and still the baby's frustrated and crying. And what happens? Parents can lose it. There are things that may play a role into that. For instance, if you were abused growing up, maybe you've learned something about violence and don't know how to control yourself. If you're having problems with substance abuse, maybe that will play a role. If you're in a domestic violence relationship, maybe that will play a role. If you're stressed because you're impoverished, maybe that will play a role. So these factors can coalesce in a single parent and result in a child being injured. We know, though, that it can happen at any socioeconomic status, and it can happen to any parent. So I think it's important for parents to remember that if they are frustrated, if they are irritated with their baby, with their two-year-old, with their six-year-old, walk away. Don't hit. Don't hurt, and certainly don't hurt in a serious way that can result in the child coming into the hospital.
1: Is there one type of injury that's most common?
0: In the children that we saw, the most common injury leading to a child being hospitalized was abusive head injury. So this is bleeding around the brain, in the brain, and it results in the child often becoming unconscious, needing respiratory support, and sometimes those children died. We also found in our study the second most common injury was children with fractures. Additionally, children might have abdominal injuries, that is the internal organs. They may have burns. They might have bruises. So those are the kind of injuries the children had.
1: What else can be done to reduce the rate of child abuse in the U.S.?
0: There are three strategies that are now in place in various communities around the country. One is home visiting, in which a new parent is asked whether they would like to participate in a home visiting program. These home visitors might be paraprofessionals who are trained, they might be nurses, and the paraprofessional nurse goes out on a weekly basis and provides advice on parenting. There's a parenting curriculum they use. They help with various stresses that the parents might be under and help both the mother and father be a more effective parent. And then probably somewhere between 400,000 to 500,000 families are receiving those services in this country, in various communities around the country. Another effort is education. In North Carolina, in Western Pennsylvania, and in British Columbia, there are interventions going on where every mother and father of a newborn in the hospital is reminded that babies cry, it's common, it can be frustrating, and don't shake or hurt the baby. And those efforts are now being studied by investigators, pediatricians, and others to see if that education that's provided to mothers and fathers early on and then is repeated in the pediatric offices, maybe with community service announcements through the media, through billboards, can make a difference in these communities. And that's being studied and tracked over time. And finally, I just want to say one other thing. There are communities that have actually taken on the resolve of figuring out ways to be more helpful to parents, starting at birth with a newborn and extending into the early school years. What can the community do in a more positive way to be helpful? Making parenting groups available short time, reminding parents that there are resources that they can go to if they're in trouble, and making it part of the fabric of the community that people are there to support parents, as opposed to having parents feeling isolated, alone, frustrated, and ending up doing something that they regret.
1: In the course of your research, what did you find is the most common misconception about child abuse?
0: I would say the major misperception is to think that it cannot happen to you. People can get very frustrated, they can feel very stressed, and when they do, they can make a mistake. So I would think that all new parents should think about this possibility. The mother should talk to the father and say, You know, I've heard this guy Leventhal talk. I went to a parenting program. I know it can occur. Please make sure when I'm away and you, Dad, are taking care of the baby, that if you're feeling upset, worried, or frustrated, call me. Don't lash out at our baby. Same thing to say to grandparents, same thing to say to babysitters. So if the community understands this, we'll do better by our children.
1: Dr. John M. Leventhal, professor of pediatrics at Yale Medical School, thanks for joining us on InfoTrack.
0: Thank you.
1: And for InfoTrack, I'm Taryn McCall.
2: 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Coming up.
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2: If you or someone you love is getting close to retirement age or are already retired, you know that this turbulent economy can seriously shrink a retirement nest egg. If your golden age isn't looking quite so golden, our next guest has some answers for you. She's Erin Botsford, a leading financial planner and author of The Big Retirement Risk, Running Out of Money Before You Run Out of Time. Erin, I remember some years ago somebody wrote a book called Die Broke, saying you should spend every dime before you leave the planet. But these days, people are running out of money before they're close to the end of their lifespan. Do you have any idea how many people are affected by this?
8: Probably all of them. I agree. If you could know the exact date that you were going to die, it would be so much fun because all of us would choose to die broke. Unfortunately, we don't know that date, and what most of us don't want to do is be a burden on society or our kids. So doing a little bit of planning would probably be the best way to avoid that.
2: Well, if you plan and the stock market crashes and burns, what do you do in that situation? Do all your plans go out the window?
8: No, I've been studying with certain economists since the early 90s, and this time in our economy was really quite predictable. It was the time that 77 million baby boomers would basically start going over the hill, and what would happen was that they would quit spending. And you know, it's spending that drives the economy, and when you have 77 million people who now turn into net savers, this time in our economy, in our history, it was bound to happen. So knowing that, I decided to create some strategies. And up until 2008, they were kind of a theory. After 2008, we saw that it really worked. Our clients actually did not have to change their lifestyle. So more people need to know about this things didn't have to turn out so badly for so many people. So I am really hoping that if people will learn an entirely new and different way to think about their money, and that won't happen to them the next time around, because let me assure you, there will be more downtimes in the market. But that doesn't mean you're going to have to die broke.
9: Aaron, is this something that people can put into effect on their own, or do they need a broker to do this?
8: No, I encourage everybody to learn as much as they can. You know, I came from, you know, a life of poverty. I grew up in poverty. I had a lot of misfortune happen to me early in my life. And by trusting others early in my life, they burned me. And so I'm of the mindset that, you know, to thine own self be true. You need to learn these things on your own. That doesn't mean that you don't go to another financial advisor, but it certainly puts you in a better position to question, why do you think your strategies are going to work better? I like to create informed decision makers,
9: mm-hmm.
8: because I don't really think people should trust their money to anybody but themselves alongside an advisor, for instance. There's nothing wrong with having an advisor, but don't blindly give your money to anybody.
9: We're talking with Aaron Botsford, a financial advisor and author of The Big Retirement Risk, Running Out of Money Before You Run Out of Time. Aaron, let's look under the hood, if we can, just a little bit at your plan here. It looks like one of the first steps is to plot out what your needs are going to be. I'm thinking many people don't even do that.
8: No, I don't think that they do. And, you know, in the old days when we were growing up, it's kind of like you could throw your money any place. Many years ago, CDs, certificates of deposit, were paying 10 or 12%. I remember when I started the business, they were paying 21%. So you didn't have to be quite as smart or intentional, but now you have to be. There's just no other way. And so what we do is we build a house of security. Well, you think about a house and you think about the foundation. There are some basic needs, and you want to first attack, what are your needs going to be in retirement? And sometimes we have people that say, I'm never going to retire. Like, for instance, me, I'm never going to retire. But there is a thing called financial independence, which buys you a little bit of freedom. So you first start off with the foundation, and those are your needs. Needs are your non-negotiable items. That's a place to live and what you're going to eat and maybe your health insurance. And so you want to make sure those cash flow items are created by investments. We call them lifestyle investments. And so we have characteristics. A lifestyle investment is something that you put your money in. It must produce an income either now or in the future. And that income must have one of these words associated with it. It must be safe, predictable, or guaranteed. And so basically you take the needs portion off the table and you identify how much is that going to be. Once that's done, now you can focus on investing in maybe a slightly more aggressive manner for your wants. And what are your wants? Well, it depends on who you are and your lifestyle. For some people, a manicure and pedicure is a want. Some people, it's a need. It just depends on how much money you have. But certainly things like dining out, vacations, those are not needs. Those are wants.
9: What do you say to people who are getting up there in age? Maybe they're still working, but they haven't put aside the first nickel for retirement. Are they in big trouble at this point?
8: There's no time like the present. We can't turn back the past. I mean, you can't do that. So what do? Bury your head in the sand and do nothing about it? Of course not. My father, who died when I was 11, I remember he had one saying. He said, you know, the next 10 years are going to go by. The question is, what are you going to have to show for it? And I think that our society hasn't been as focused as it should have been about, guess what? 10 years from now, you are going to be 10 years older. And you need to start focusing on what is it that you want to have accomplished in those 10 years in a lot of different areas of your life. So I'm just trying to encourage people to get a little more intentional about how they spend their money, how they save, what they do with their time. My hero, my mentor, or I guess you would say, my husband and I sponsored a little couple from Nepal.
9: Mm-hmm.
8: And this little couple came over 7 years ago. They worked the night shift at Walmart, making $9.50 an hour. They sent $500 a month to Nepal to care for their two children because they had basically escaped a bad government. And in 2 years' time, they saved $8,000. So I always question when people say, oh, I can't save, really? I really question that. They lived in a one-bedroom apartment. I mean, they're my heroes because maybe they didn't have internet when they started. Well, the really cool thing is they just put a down payment on a house, and they're living the American dream, and they became citizens 7 years later.
9: Oh, that's terrific.
8: So it's just a terrific story. And so when people say, well, I just can't save money, I just question that. No, you can't save money and eat out three times a week, but these people didn't eat out three times a week. That's really, truly the American dream, and it's given me great hope for people who actually want to put their nose to the grindstone and get ahead.
9: I know one of the words you used was guaranteed in terms of income or cash flow. What's the importance of insurance in this whole plan?
8: Well, it just depends on who you are. I mean, there's a lot of reasons to have insurance, and there's many different types of insurances. For instance, life insurance. I always encourage people, you know, if you bring a child into this world and you're responsible for their upbringing, then buy enough life insurance to get the child through college. I mean, my father died when I was 11. He left my mom with six kids and a $10,000 life insurance policy. Well, that clearly changed and altered forever the way I got to live my life. Mm-hmm. So, you know, insurance, I think, is important in its own time. Once you are financially independent and nobody's relying on you to support them, I think that the need for insurance falls off dramatically. But a different type of insurance might come up then. It'd be long-term care. I believe that most people should have long-term care insurance. Why? Because usually what ends up happening is one party in a couple will go down, they have a stroke or have Alzheimer's, and the whole family exhausts all of the money trying to take care of that one person. That person dies anyway, and the surviving spouse is left with nothing. So insurances have a place in people's lives for a time, and then they don't have. It's not a one solution for all people, but I believe that every financial instrument is just a tool, and I buy things when I need them, if they make sense, and I don't rule in or out anything. So many financial advisors have such biases. Everybody gets an annuity or nobody gets an annuity, and everybody gets life insurance or nobody does. And so they throw their biases into things, and I think that this does the end user, the consumer, I think it does them a disservice.
9: The book is The Big Retirement Risk, Running Out of Money Before You Run Out of Time, author Erin Botsford, and visit her website at thebigretirementrisk.com. Erin, thanks so much for joining us today on InfoTrack.
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12: There's no break yet. I'm Paul Stevens, Fox News. Coastal cities and towns across the Mid-Atlantic and New England areas in the U.S. bracing as more severe weather conditions slam the communities thanks to a rare September nor'easter.
13: A powerful and dangerous nor'easter continues to hammer a large chunk of the East Coast with heavy rain, damaging winds, severe flooding, and strong surf. Conditions are forecast to worsen Sunday morning around high tide, amplifying hazardous coastal conditions across the Northeast. Neighborhoods along the Jersey Shore have already seen extensive flooding. Similar scenes also playing out in New York City. The storm is blamed for at least one death there. Over 40 million people will see some impacts before it's all over. The storm is forecast to move onshore in the New Jersey area Sunday. Rain and strong winds will continue into Monday morning before conditions gradually improve across the region.
12: And that's Fox's Chandley Painter. Meantime, we get word of swimmers missing off of Long Island's Robert Moses State Park as the powerful nor'easter brings waves as high as 18 feet to that area. Meantime, Hurricane Nolo is running parallel to the Hawaiian Islands, bringing severe weather and conditions to the southern part of that state. Fox Weather's Robert Ray has the latest from the Hawaiian Big Island.
14: Hurricane NOLO, a Category 2 right now, spinning at about 140 miles to the south of us, and it made its turn to the west, so it will track parallel with the Hawaiian Islands. We expect a lot more rain to come in, and that is a big concern on the Big Island, also in Maui as well. We do expect a lot more rain to come, and that is why the island nation of Hawaii is hunkering down. The county here telling people to stay inside, do not go out today, as we're seeing emergency officials flanked up and down the roadways and big wind gusts coming in.
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25: We're going to see partly sunny skies through the day today. High temperature getting up to around 70 degrees. Tonight should be quiet yet again. A low of about 48 with partly cloudy skies. And Monday, we'll see a lot of sunshine and a high getting up to around 72.
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1: Because it's really hard to enjoy your life when you're trying to control everything and everyone in your life.
30: It won't be joyful.
1: It will not be joyful. And so the choice is, it's not that we're going to get it right all the time, but the choice is to get it right now while there is still time. 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
29: Well, that's Lisa Turkhurst, and she joins us today on Focus on the Family with Jim Daly, and I'm John Fuller.
31: You know, John, most of us probably wouldn't describe ourselves as controlling. So often, controlling people don't know they're controlling.
30: That's true.
31: And there's so many different environments when we talk about controlling. There's work. I mean, I've said, you know, when you're in this position, I'm responsible to the donors and the board. There's a certain amount of control I need to exert to make sure the ministry's moving in the right place and not feel bad about that. You know, this is a direction or a change of course that we need to make, so let's make it. And people say, well, that's very controlling. But you need that. So there are healthy examples of control. Then we get into marriage, and again, that can be unhealthy. You know, if one of the spouses is overly controlling, out of fear perhaps. The good news is we're going to talk about this topic today with our guest in such a powerful and positive way for us to recognize those temptations for control, what drives it, the fear in us and other things, and then what do we do to move to a more biblical, godly perspective?
29: Yeah, because so much of life can't be controlled, right? Well, Lisa Turkhurst is always popular when we have her here in the studio, and you're about to hear why. As the president and chief visionary officer of Proverbs 30,
0: 41 Ministries, she's encouraged literally millions of women to strengthen their faith and their relationships. She's written a number of books, and one that we're talking about today is called Making Peace with What I Can't Control. Find relief from the exhaustion of overthinking, trying to fix others, and wanting to figure it all out. And you can learn more about Lisa and this book at her website.
31: That is so good. What a great title.
2: Thank
31: Lisa,
2: you.
31: Welcome in.
2: Thank you so much. And so honored once again to be with you guys.
31: At Proverbs 31 Ministries, you're talking to so many women. What in this category of control are you hearing from them where they're struggling?
2: I think people, first of all, there's a big section of people that wouldn't necessarily, like you said before, Jim, they're not necessarily saying I'm a control freak or I have control issues. And yet they're walking around so exhausted from trying to manage everything that they are responsible to manage, but then also stepping over that line, managing other people, situations that they feel they want a certain outcome. All of it's so very understandable. And I would say the vast majority of people, the root of their control is not power, it's fear.
31: Mm-hmm.
2: And I think when we start to really peel back the layers, we have to understand and take a look at there's a paper thin line between being a responsible person, which is really good, to being a controlling person. And so we have to examine where is that line and how can we address the fear yeah. that often drives these controlling tendencies that whether we know it or not must be dealt with.
31: And we are going to get into that, thankfully, because I think you're right. Over ground zero when you talk about fear manifesting itself in control, because we want to control the environment we're in. But before we get there, this idea of control can be masked as something good. You know, that you care about others.
2: That's
31: you
2: right.
31: want to help them get to a better place. And those are all noble things to be about.
2: Exactly.
31: Talk about that you saw in yourself, this justification for control, that I'm just trying to help them be better.
2: Yeah. Well, and not just I saw in myself, I still see it in myself.
31: Yeah, right. All and of us so, have some of this,
2: yeah,
31: especially
2: yeah.
31: as Christians.
2: Yeah. You know, when I went through in my first marriage, just complete betrayal and devastation, I didn't realize that I was working overtime to try to manage another person. Mm-hmm. I truly felt like I was trying to save my marriage. I was trying to save my family. I was trying to save this man that I had been with so long. I didn't understand. I just didn't have the language or the context that what I was actually doing was hindering him from hitting rock bottom. And realizing that he had a savior, but it wasn't me. And sometimes I think in a desperate attempt to save another person, what we don't realize is we're actually stepping in front of the very consequences that could actually help them. It's only understandable that we do everything that we can to try to talk them into making different choices, to try to prevent, you know, certain outcomes. And, you know, it's also very understandable. So if you're in that place, you know, before we even start talking about what needs to be done, I just want to say, I get it. And here's another big category, parents of adult children. You know,
31: teens too.
2: Teens too. It's like, you know, we see things so clearly because for me, I'm bringing 57-year-old wisdom into a scenario where there's 20 and 30-year-olds making decisions. My kids are great kids, but also there are certain things that I'm like, oh, no, don't do that. Don't do this. And it's not because I want to control them. It's because I want to help them. But help taken too far can really get us in trouble.
31: And I think the challenge is knowing where that line is, like you said. It's so hard to give advice. You know, I'm thinking of the scripture where the Lord, they're out on the sea and the storm is going and he's sleeping. And the disciples are like, man, come on, this is dangerous. This is life-threatening. And then he calms the storm. But it's mentioned in Scripture that they kind of woke him up. It's that kind of thing. Some people, let's say spouses, may look at that and say, you're disconnected from reality, man. You should be controlling in this situation. Like the Lord should have known to wake up and calm the storm in that setting. But with a teen child that is having struggles or an adult child, there's a certain amount of wisdom and control you want to apply. But in the end, you got to let them be the Lord's, right?
2: Mm-hmm.
31: That sounds hard and calloused.
2: It is very, very challenging. But here's that paper thin line. I think let's just go there between responsibility and being controlling. When I am being responsible, I manage all that is within my ability to manage, to control. But regarding other people, I don't step over that line and also try to manage them. So being responsible is, I am going to manage what is within my ability to manage. But regarding the outcome, I must trust God.
31: Yeah.
2: And I've made peace with the fact that ultimately I have to trust God. If I'm being controlling, then controlling is I'm going to manage everything that is within my ability to manage. And I'm also going to manage everything that is really outside of my ability to manage. Because regarding the outcome, I'm only willing to accept the outcome that I think is best.
31: Yeah. There's so many behaviors that the Lord warns us about, fear being one of them. Fear not. Don't live in that state of fear. One of the things for unhealthy control, in my opinion, as I've observed it, is when it starts from fear rather than from a healthy place. Fear almost, when it rises, the only tool in a mom's tool chest, a dad's tool chest, a husband, a wife, whatever the application, is you reach for control, to increase control, to lower your fear.
2: Exactly.
31: And it doesn't really help.
2: Well, and here's the tricky thing about it. Sometimes it does, in a temporary sense. Sometimes our controlling efforts really do start to steer things in a direction that we want them to go. But it's all temporary, because ultimately we cannot control how another person thinks, the narrative that another person believes, or what a person does, or what they even say. So ultimately we can't control that. So even if it seems like it works for a little bit, our controlling efforts, it will eventually fall apart and leave us more anxious than we were before. Control is really fear disguised as a strength. So think about that for a second. Control is really fear described as a strength. And I think sometimes we think there's nothing we can do about fear. It just hits us. And we know the verses, you know, the go-to verse, of course, you know, God did not give us a spirit of fear. But I think it's important that we understand fear can actually be broken into four distinct components that will give us a little bit more understanding of what we can do, practically speaking, about fear. The first component of fear, you can't do anything about. That's the alert or the alarm. So that's when you become aware of something and you become alert or alarmed. This is something that's stirring up fear inside of me. That's going to hit you. And you really cannot control that at all. Then the second two components of fear, that's where we can do some work. So one of them is memory. Instantaneously, when we feel that alert or alarm, our brain is going to go back very quickly. It happens just like this. Go back to another time, a memory that we felt the same feeling. And then it's going to interpret what we are experiencing based on the memories that we have. Then the next component is perception. Based on what's happened before, you know, and certainly if we've had previous trauma, trauma is not just what happens to us. It's the story we tell ourselves because of what happened. That's perception. So memory and perception, that's where work can happen. That's where we can really make progress with our fear. And the fourth component is either our reaction or our response. We want to get to response, not always just feeling paralyzed because we feel a fear and then we react, right? Now, obviously, in the moment that I feel this feeling of fear, I'm not going to go, okay, let me break it down now. What's a previous memory? What's a perception? That's not the time to do it. The time to do it is when we don't feel threatened.
31: Yeah.
2: And we can really examine. So this situation is constantly stirring up this fear inside of me. So now let me go back. Where do I have other memories where maybe a worst case scenario did happen? And what is the story, the perception that I'm telling myself because of what happened? We can do work there in a time where we're not threatened. And if we do some work, then our chances increase to have a better response on the end. So in that moment, we more quickly tell ourselves a better story about what reality is. Sometimes when you've been through worst case scenario after worst case scenario, you start convincing yourself, and in that moment of fear, saying, oh, this is absolutely going to be worst case scenario, when in reality, it probably won't be. It won't be best. It won't be worst. It'll hit somewhere in the middle. So that perception work, the story that we've been telling ourselves, is really important.
31: It's so critical, because that controlling attitude, especially in parenting, can really bring damage to the relationship.
2: That's right. And, you know, we talked a little bit about the role that fear is playing in all of this, and the two components, memory and perception. So this is where we can really take a step back. I encourage people to get a journal and start writing healthier perceptions in our journal. Like, when I feel this, you know, it's not always this. And then put in some Bible verses. And like Nehemiah says, take counsel with yourself. And then certainly bring it all to the Lord in prayer. And bring in scriptures too. All of that can help us in a moment where we're preparing in times of strength for times of struggle.
0: I so appreciate that perspective. Our guest today is Lisa Turkhurst on Focus on the Family with Jim Daly. 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
31: John, can you believe it? 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
0: Thanks for listening to Focus on the Family. Let's resume now with the balance of today's programming. Yeah, and Lisa, this is something generally in the culture that we're seeing anyway. I mean, bubble-wrapped kids, you know, wearing bike helmets because they might fall from their bike. I fell from my bike. I survived. So there is something in the Christian community where we think Jesus is the answer for this. Mm-hmm. And you have a story of Judas in the scripture that really highlights the difference between saying, I want Jesus to take care of this, and then I really want Jesus to take care of this.
2: Exactly. Well, the story of Judas, you know, we have certain perceptions of Judas where, you know, he was the one that betrayed Jesus, sold him out for money, and then, of course, we know what played out after that. And so, oftentimes, I would see the story of Judas and think, oh yeah, I know that. So I didn't ever dig deep or do any personal reflection of what part of Judas's mistake do I see my own self making. Like, how can I learn something more specific from him? And when you boil it all down to it, you know, take away the greed, that may have been a large part of it. But what I really want to focus on is Judas saw an outcome that he was very determined. Judas wanted Jesus to rise up and become an earthly king to overthrow the Romans and make the Roman oppression go away. That is good. That's not a bad desire. Oftentimes, the outcomes that we want, they're good. They're not bad desires. The problem is that Judas decided to do it his way, and he was only willing to accept an outcome that he thought was best, and he didn't pause and think that God could be doing something different and better. Different doesn't always mean bad. Different just means different. What Jesus's plan was, he was going to rise up. He was going to become a king, but he wasn't just after saving the people of the day. He was after eternal salvation. God's plan was so much bigger than what Judas could even fathom. And the most tragic part of Judas's story is in the end, he tried to undo what he did. He took the money back and said, you know, like, take the money back. And he realized he couldn't undo what he did. And then, of course, it wound up taking him right to his death.
31: You know, there is such a big application for us there in terms of God's plans for our lives, for those around us, our kids, etc. I mean, and it's hard to say, Lord, I truly give this all over to you, which was Judas's mistake. You're absolutely right. But we do that in so many different ways that we are saying, I love you. I don't trust you, Lord. That's what we're really saying.
2: Yeah.
31: And man, God has to say, okay, child, just give me some time. You'll see why my plans are better and bigger. You know, so many testimonies of alcoholics, addictions of all kinds that end up in a godly place where the person is saved. Not everybody has that experience. But you sit there and go, the valleys that I had to go through, I'm so grateful for. Because that's what ultimately brought me to the Lord.
2: Absolutely. And,
31: but that is hard. It's hard for a parent to say, okay, Lord, have your way with my child.
2: Yeah.
31: Because I'm going to trust that you're going to bring him to you.
2: But in the end, you know, we have to remember when we release a loved one, when we release a child into trusting the Lord, you know, we're releasing them to the Lord. We're not releasing them to a cliff to fall over. We need to mentally have this picture. We are releasing them into the arms of God, and that's the safest place for any person to be. Now, will we always get the outcome that we want? Absolutely not. But regardless, we can't control the outcome anyways. So why not take that step and release them into the arms of the Lord and let the Lord carry what was never yours to carry?
31: Yeah. And also in that respect, it's not saying don't be engaged. You know,
2: Absolutely.
31: Sometimes as Christians, we live on these switches, you know.
2: Yeah.
31: Lord, he's all yours. And
2: yeah,
31: I'm not going to talk to him again.
2: Extremes like
31: right.
2: that, right? We want to be responsible.
31: Right.
2: For example, like the riding the bike thing. It is responsible to tell our kids to put their helmet on. It is responsible to give them a safe path to bike. It is responsible to, you know, let our kids get outside and have some fresh air and all of that. But can we ultimately control that no accident will ever happen? No, we can't.
31: Yeah.
2: And so we can do all that we are responsible to do. And then once we've done that, we have to rest and trust in the Lord. That doesn't mean disengage. Stay engaged. Just don't be controlling.
31: Yeah. You know, this idea of helper and fixer. I think Jean and I represent this. She is a helper. I'm a fixer. And we can get into trouble with that. And you have a similar story that we helped a friend with a car loan. And it didn't go well.
2: Right.
31: But what was your story, your experience with that?
2: Yeah, so, you know, I'm a very tender-hearted person, and compassion taken too far, I've learned in therapy, is codependency. I need you to be okay so I can feel okay, so how can I make you okay? Because I want to feel okay, okay?
31: I think I followed that.
2: Yeah. Yeah. And so, you know, sometimes my compassion will run ahead, and, you know, if I have something, example, if I have the money to go help another person, I sometimes feel compelled to do it. And I know this about myself, so I have to watch it. Because what can often happen is if we try to step in and rescue that person, if I want to give them money as a gift, and it's not irresponsible for me to do that, then give it as a gift. But I would really caution you about giving money to someone who has already proven themselves irresponsible with money. Because when you do that, what's going to eventually happen if you expect them to pay you back, it's going to go bad really quickly. If they've already proven themselves not responsible with money, they're not going to suddenly, because now you give them more money, it's not going to suddenly make them responsible with money. And that's kind of the trap I got in. And the situation started off, it felt so good in the moment. Like, I'm helping this person, you know, co-sign this loan. It's going to be great. It felt awesome. I felt like a hero. But then when it came time to expecting them to be responsible, again, when they've already proven over and over and over to not be responsible, my expectations for them to suddenly manage this well, of course, they weren't met. I became part of their problem, that I was always chasing them down for money, which really was not the case.
0: Yeah.
2: Now, again, am I saying never loan money to people? That's not what I'm saying. I'm saying don't enable somebody who's already proven that they're going to be irresponsible. Don't go into it thinking you're going to be the savior. They have a savior, but it's not you.
31: Yeah, but it is so hard to pull back for their best interests.
2: Yeah.
31: Because you want to feel good about yourself,
2: yes.
31: Right?
2: And the thing is, can you do, like, here's what I encourage people. Okay, you want to help and you want to take the risk? Totally your choice. The control police, they're not going to come swarming in on you and give you a big hand slap. Nope, you know. But do you have to take it to an extreme of solving the big problem? Or could you come in and solve part of the problem out of your compassion, out of your love for them? You know, do you have to give them all the money, or could you come in and offer them a gift of relief that's a temporary, you know, solution, not to the big problem, but to something more immediate
31: yeah.
2: today? And so I'm not saying draw hard lines here. I'm not saying to, you know, be suddenly like anti-people. I'm saying be wise about what it is really costing you. Be aware
31: yeah,
2: of
31: good.
2: The emotional wear and tear.
31: You talk about flipping the script, and I think this might be in day one here. We're going to come back next time if you're willing.
2: Absolutely.
31: And talk more about this topic. But you talk about flipping the script, replacing thoughts like, I can't believe this, like, I can't believe that couple would not manage this auto loan the way they need to, right?
2: Mm-hmm.
31: And you can, again, you can generate a lot of emotion about what they're not doing to perform to your expectation, which is a form of control. But talk about flipping the script. Give us some of those examples of what we're saying in our head that tends to float in the control person's mind.
2: Absolutely.
31: Yeah.
2: So often, and I'm not going to put this on anyone else, I'll put it on me. Often what I would say is, I can't believe they're doing this. And that shocks my system, almost sending me into fight, flight, freeze mode, right? Or I'll go, I would never do this to someone. Again, shocking my system, putting me in this place of extreme anxiety and almost disbelief that this is happening. So instead, I've learned to go, okay, this is very consistent with other behaviors that they've demonstrated before. I really shouldn't be surprised. Or, this is hard. I can acknowledge that it's hard, but I don't have to let this derail me and my emotions the rest of the day. I can accept this because, you know what? Again, very consistent with the behaviors they've been demonstrating for a long time. It's not that that second script fixes the problem, but what it really does is help me stay in touch with reality. This person has demonstrated this behavior before. They're continuing to demonstrate it. And remember, mental health is a commitment to reality at all costs. We want to stay in reality and so that we can really deal with the issue.
31: Lisa, this has been incredible, and we're just kind of getting there, you know, the scratching of the surface. I want to come back next time and continue the discussion if you're willing.
2: Sure thing.
31: And let me turn to the listener. We all face circumstances we can't control. And then what do we do with that? Especially when it involves the people we love and care about the most. Typically, we tend to control those people the most, not the friend or the stranger at a distance. And Focus on the Family is here with great input from wonderful guests like Lisa and all the content from her and other people. Just think of us as your resource center in that regard. We will help you with that and hopefully give you biblical wisdom, practical guidance, and hope in Christ fundamentally. If you're struggling and need some guidance, get a hold of us. We have caring Christian counselors. You can start there. They'll call you back and spend time with you. We have a referral network. If you need more time with a counselor, we'll find somebody in your area that you can go and talk with. We also have those trusted resources, articles, programs, videos, counseling support, and much, much more. The idea is don't create an excuse that you can't find help. Help is here for you. Just call us. And if you can make a monthly pledge of any amount, we'll send you Lisa's book as our way of saying thank you for being part of the ministry and helping other people. We had one woman who wrote in, Connie. She said, 10 years ago, I learned I was carrying a stillborn child. I turned to focus on the family, and you helped me through one of the most difficult times of my life. Now, a friend I'll be mentoring was diagnosed with cancer. I knew exactly where to turn for resources and support. God has used this ministry in my life again and again, and I'm so grateful you've always been there when I needed you. There's the evidence, and that's such a powerful story. So get in touch with us. Help us to help others like Connie to find their source in Christ. And if you can't make a monthly pledge, we'll send you a copy of Lisa's book for a one-time gift as well. And man, I hope you'll do it today.
0: Yeah, your generosity really makes a difference in the lives of people like Connie. So donate today as you can, or call to set up that initial consultation with one of our counselors. Certainly call to get a copy of the book, Making Peace with What I Can't Control by Lisa Turkhurst. 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
25: We're going to see partly sunny skies through the day today. High temperature getting up to around 70 degrees. Tonight should be quiet yet again. A low of about 48 with partly cloudy skies. And Monday, we'll see a lot of sunshine and a high getting up to around 72.
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1: When we release a loved one, when we release a child into trusting the Lord, you know, we're releasing them to the Lord. We're not releasing them to a cliff to fall over. We need to mentally have this picture. We are releasing them into the arms of God, and that's the safest place for any person to be. Now, will we always get the outcome that we want? Absolutely not. But regardless, we can't control the outcome anyways.
0: That's insight from Lisa Turkhurst, who's our guest today again on Focus on the Family with Jim Daly. And we're glad you've joined us. I'm John Fuller.
31: You know, John, it's great to have Lisa back. Every time it's just like wisdom, wisdom, wisdom. And she's lived, you know, a life of observation, I would say. You know, last time we talked about fear and control, and we're going to continue that discussion today. It was so good and has application for each and every person, because in this life, in our sinful nature, fear, which the Lord does not want us to live in, leads to unhealthy control issues. And I would say, you know, many of the marital problems that we see here at Focus on the Family that we help at Hope Restored, our marriage intensive, much of it is rooted in this area of fear and control. And I'm so grateful she's written the book that we can talk about today. And I just want to get on with it.
0: Yeah. And that book is called Making Peace with What I Can't Control. Find relief from the exhaustion of overthinking, trying to fix others, and wanting to figure it all out.
31: Hey, hang on, John. The phones are ringing off the hook.
0: Don't miss out on your opportunity.
31: Come on.
0: Contact us today if you want to get a copy of the book. And, by the way, download the broadcast app that we have so you don't have any fear about missing out on what Lisa shared last time.
31: We covered a lot of material last time, but we're going to roll into continuing to get to this issue of fear and control and all that. Let's go back and kind of talk about the common fears that often lead lead to control? Because we didn't get to that list. And I'll read them again, and I want you to highlight a couple. But fear of rejection, abandonment, or not being loved. So these are the things in our, a lot of times in our childhood that we experience that set up our attitudes and our emotional response.
2: And even our perceptions
31: yeah.
2: of present day things we're going to face. We will pull from these previous feelings, and they may go all the way back to unhealed things in our childhood or even experiences that we had throughout our adulthood. But boy, rejection's a big one.
31: And abandonment. I mean, that can, in a marriage, that can be some the other spouse is working late, and you catastrophize that into, what are they doing? They're not wanting to spend time with me, and they're actually working on a project that the boss said, could you get this done by the time you leave tonight? So some of that is like that, right? And because of those wounds as a child, you're making it as something it's not.
2: Yeah, I think one of the greatest fears that we have as humans is emotional suffering. And certainly the fear of loss ties right into that as well. I tell a story in the book about one of my dearest friends. Her name is Leah. She has worked side by side with me on every book project that I've done for, it seems like, eons, truly. But because we're so close and we're working together all the time, we process a lot of life. I tell a story about Leah losing her father to brain cancer.
31: Mm.
2: And he went from being this vibrant, healthy, strong man to finding out he had a brain tumor. And then the decline and deterioration, it was shocking. It definitely impacted her. And the grief was enormous.

0: impossible. You can do all that you can do to set your children's health up for success, but ultimately you cannot control whether or not they ever get, you know, a diagnosis of cancer. And I think that helped open her brain to that fine line between being responsible, feed your kids healthy food, do what you need to do to keep them healthy, but not be so controlling where you take it into hyperdrive trying to prevent cancer, because at the end of the day, that's not going to be possible.
1: Yeah, and that's a good example of how to deal in a healthy way with something that could be unhealthy.
0: Mm-hmm.
1: What was her first response, if you can recall? I mean, was she defensive or?
0: No, she wasn't, because I asked her a very important question at first. Are you open to a thought? And anytime we're going to share something that could step on somebody's toes, you just ask, you know, are you open to a thought? And she said, yes, I am. And so I asked her that profound question, you know, are you trying to keep your kids healthy? Are you trying to prevent cancer? And it really, really impacted on a very practical level the way that she's now interacting with her family. It was life-changing to her. It's not a perfect science, of course. Does she sometimes still step into, you know, trying to prevent cancer? Of course she does. But because she's aware of it, it has drastically improved the environment of her home. And I think that's the secret. It's not to do this right all the time, but it's to get it right while there is still time to provide a healthier environment for us and our loved ones.
1: Yeah, that is so good. In that regard, you were up in one of those alpine slide rides. We have plenty of them here in Colorado, actually. Come visit them. But it's what they do in the summertime, and you get into this metal, I don't know what you'd call it, car.
2: Yeah, kind of a roller coaster car.
1: Yeah, and you ride down the ski slopes, and you do it at a fast pace. But you learned something in that, kind of that little lesson of how to surrender.
0: That's right. And it was a painful lesson, truly. So my friend Joy really wanted to ride the mountain coaster. I was very timid, and I thought, I don't want to ride the mountain coaster. I've never wanted to ride a mountain coaster. I don't have that on my bingo card. And I'm looking at the mountain coaster, and I'm like, I'm not even sure this thing is 100% safe. So I would prefer not. I can find other things to do to have a lot of fun. I don't need that. But she was like, come on, you can do it with me. You can do it with me. And then she finally said, we'll ride on it together. I said, okay. So we get up, and, you know, have you ever been in a situation where things are unfolding, but it takes your brain a minute to catch up before all of a sudden you realize it's kind of too late. My brain didn't catch up on time. That's what happened. They strapped Joy in her seat, ushered me to the front of the car. Basically, I am sitting on the front of the car. They put a seatbelt across me, and then the thing goes. And I realize I'm in a terrible position. I was trying to control. And instead, now I have put myself in the worst position possible. I am strapped to the front of this. The thing starts going. The operator looks at Joy and says, do not hit the brake unless there's an object in front of you. And Joy and I are both rule followers. And so she never hit the brake. And we went so fast because
1: velocity.
0: The weight of two of us on the car made us go even faster. And never hitting the brake, we screamed so loud. We had friends on the other side of the mountain, and they could hear us and identify that it was Joy and Lisa screaming. And at first, I was screaming like for my life. Like, help me, help me. I was so unwell. But about 3/4 of the way into the ride, I thought, all that's doing is wearing my voice out. Like, nobody's coming to save us. No, there is, until we get through this, we cannot get off this, we cannot get around this, we cannot get above this, we've got to get through this. And I stopped screaming, and I just kind of surrendered to the process, and we did get through it.
1: Yeah.
0: You know, one of the most powerful prepositions in all of the Bible, as my friend Dr. Joel Muntumali says, is the word through. We have to sometimes just go through. The children of Israel had to go through the wilderness. Jesus had to go through the cross. Sometimes we are going to be in situations where there is absolutely nothing we can do. We are strapped to the front of a situation that is going to barrel through what is going to barrel through. And we have to get through it. But in the process of getting through it, if we white knuckle it, resist it, scream at the top of our lungs, we can certainly make that the way we get through it. Yeah. Or we can realize, ultimately, I don't have control. Ultimately, I've got to surrender this. And what I would say,

0: is surrender it to the Lord. And the roller coaster eventually came to a stop. Unstrapped myself, got off, and I declared, I'll never do that again. So, you know, but in the middle of it, there was nothing I could do to control. And I thought, this is what it feels like. This is what it feels like to have absolutely no control. And guess what? I survived.
1: And we pay money to do that. That's
0: I did
1: crazy.
0: Pay money. That's a very important thing. I think Joy actually paid money for it, too.
1: You know, it's interesting with that. Think of life circumstances, whatever they might be, and the operator whispering that, the Lord whispering to us, don't use the brake. Wow.
0: Mm.
1: Whatever you do, don't use the brake. Mm-hmm. I've got you.
0: Mm-hmm.
1: That's a challenge.
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1: Lisa, I'm thinking of a book that Focus published with Dr. Ken Wilgus. The title is hilarious. It's Feeding the Mouth That Bites You, How to Emancipate Teenagers into Adulthood. And it kind of fits with this. But he explained to me, and I'm going to paraphrase, so Ken, if I'm doing this inappropriately, let me know. But he said a lot of his therapy time as a counselor is spent helping parents more so understand the moment they're in, because they tend to linger in that control, like you said, the healthy control of raising a young child, but they still have those attributes in the teen years. And he said that's the biggest mistake a parent is making. You know, you let your later teen decide if they're going to go to church. Really? Ken, are you serious? Because you know the answer is most likely going to be maybe not. But he's saying let them fail at home rather than go off to college or whatever they're going to do and totally get untethered to good habits, good biblical characteristics, etc. Mm-hmm. But you got to be strong enough, courageous enough to let them fail.
0: Mm-hmm.
1: And it's better that they fail in your home. That's kind of the genesis. But he said most of the therapy is undoing a parent's thought and helping a child be able to express themselves, which is kind of what you're saying.
0: Yeah, and let me fully acknowledge that I know how hard this is. And it sounds good when we're recording a broadcast.
1: Right.
0: Practical everyday living. Sometimes we're going to do this right and sometimes we're going to get it wrong. The secret is to recognize when we've gotten it wrong, when we've stepped over and tried to not only manage ourselves, but manage their life as well, is to catch it quickly and to go and acknowledge, like, hey, I have stepped over into control mode. And, you know, I love you. I want the best for you. It's not an excuse, but that is the truth. And guess what? Now I'm ready to say the script to you.
1: Yeah.
0: Okay.
1: So good.
0: Your choice. Okay.
1: Yeah.
0: You see, I think we cross the line again from being responsible to being controlling the minute that I don't stop at just sharing my wisdom, but I expect someone else's choices to line up with my desires.
1: That's it. That's the difference. And that's exactly what he's getting at. And that's where you end up in trouble. So let's make sure we understand what's mine and what's yours. Whoever that other person is, your spouse, your child, your friend. How do you know what's genuinely yours to own and what is theirs to own?
0: Mm-hmm. So if I can't own it, I can't control it. So here's the thing. Like, I tell a story in the book about a loved one that had been struggling with addictions. And certainly in the world of addictions, control is a really big factor at play. So my loved one had been struggling with addictions, and I had gotten so in tune with their struggle that one night I woke up and it was like 2 o'clock in the morning, and I sat straight up in bed gasping, and I'm like, they're in trouble. They're doing something they're not supposed to be doing. Now, we didn't live in the same household, but it was someone I cared a lot about. And so we had Find My on our phone. And so I checked their location. And sure enough, 2 a.m., they're driving around. And I thought, there's no reason to be driving around at 2 a.m. And I literally got in my car. And I want you to hear where I'm crossing the line now. Mm-hmm. I got in my car and I drove to find them. They went through an all-night drive-through. I went to that drive-thru. I was able to catch up to them, and I pulled my car beside theirs, told them to pull over. They refused. Mm-hmm. I parked my car. I went and I stood my body in front of their vehicle and said, you cannot drive until you pull over and take a breathalyzer test. And it had become such an overwhelming situation that I carried a breathalyzer test in my glove compartment. And so I eventually got them to pull over. And eventually they took the breathalyzer test. And eventually I talked them into letting me drive them home. But I will tell you, after I dropped them off, I drove home. I walked up my sidewalk at 3 a.m. And I thought, what am I doing? This is not sustainable. This is not sustainable. And in the end, this isn't helping. Is that an extremely painful realization? Yes. But what I was doing was I was not only doing my part, I was doing their part. And I felt like it was my duty to prevent bad things from happening. And so I became a rescuer to the nth degree. And in the end, did all of my rescuing efforts ever cause them to turn around? No. I rescued and rescued and rescued and rescued, but it's kind of like pulling a loved one off a train track. If they're continuing to crawl back up on that train track and the train is barreling closer and closer and closer, every single time when you climb back on the train track and you pull them off and you pull them off and you pull them off, eventually you're going to crawl up on the train track chasing them once again, and the train's going to run over you both.
1: Yeah. I mean, and it's, you know, I know a story where someone did engage their adult child, young adult, 20-something, and they did that exact thing. And it actually, the outcome was a more positive outcome, that was an action that arrested the child's behavior and they got help. And so it is, you know, you never know. But I, just like you're looking at those things, but you've got to know your motivation, and only you can know your motivation.
0: That's
1: like, how
0: right.
1: far can I do this? How long can I do this? And, you know, that is such a personal thing, but the warning is what we're wanting parents to
0: Absolutely.
1: Hear or friends to hear.
0: And look, you can be a support. You can be the parent. You can be their greatest prayer warrior. You can put resources in front of them so that they can try to get the help they need. But at the end of the day, they have to make that
1: choice.
0: Yeah,
1: that is so true, especially for addictions.
0: Yeah.
1: Lisa, let me ask you, you have a great story about giving a very precious treasure to a stranger on an airplane, somebody named Ron. Mm-hmm. Describe what happened, and then what happened over the years.
0: So I got an airplane one day, and this was 25 years ago, and I was very tired, so I prayed a selfish prayer. Lord, let me be the only one on my row, because I'm so tired. I've been speaking
1: like that prayer
0: at a retreat all weekend, and I was all talked out. And then right before the plane doors closed, they let one last person on the airplane. It was a man named Ron. I came to know his name because he came to sit right beside me, and I was like, oh.
1: And he wanted to talk.
0: Well, I wasn't sure at first, so I decided I'm going to pull out my Bible, so either that will make him not talk to me, or if we do talk, I'm going to steer the conversation to something that I want to talk about, and that's the Lord. So he sat down, and at first he didn't say anything, and then he leaned over as we got into the flight, and he goes, so you're just going to like sit there and read the Bible? And I looked at him and I said, yes, I think the Bible's very interesting. What do you know about the Bible? And he kind of fumbled with his answer a bit, letting me know he knew some facts about God, but he didn't have a personal relationship with the Lord. And then he started asking me questions about the Bible. And so first they were kind of easy. I was able to answer them. And then I started lifting up emergency prayers to the Lord, like, help me find these answers, Lord, you know, and I'm going all over the Bible and reading him different scriptures. And in the middle of all of that, the Lord said to me, just really pressed on my heart, Lisa, give this man your Bible. And so while I'm still witnessing to this man, I start having an argument with God. I'm like, God, this is my Bible. This is my tear-stained, highlighted, written in. My kids have drawn pictures in this. This is my Bible. But that is a good suggestion. I'll go home. I'll buy him a Bible. I'll highlight some verses, package it up, get his address, send it to him. Go, God. And I continued to talk to Ron. But the Lord was just crystal clear, putting it on my heart, give this man your Bible. So eventually I closed my Bible. I put the Bible on Ron's lap and I said, I think you're supposed to have my Bible. And he looked at me very shocked and he said, why would you give what is obviously a treasured possession to a complete stranger? Why would you do that? I said, well, I have to be honest. I don't really want you to have my Bible.
1: That was good.
0: But something that I've learned is in the midst of all of eternity, sometimes God pauses in the midst of all of this to touch the heart of one person. And Ron, I believe God's paused for you today. And so he took the Bible. He told me he would read it. And then the plane landed. We exchanged business cards. He took the Bible and got off the plane. And I remember thinking, oh, Lord, can I chase him down to make sure he doesn't throw it away in the nearest airport trash can? And the Lord was crystal clear. Like, no, anything you release into my hands, and this is what I felt like the Lord was saying, anything you release to me will never truly be gone.
1: Wow.
0: And I remember just kind of feeling that in my heart, hearing it from the Lord. And then a couple weeks later, I get a call from Ron. I was at my office. He called and he said, you are never going to believe what's happened to me. I went home and I took a week off from work to read that Bible. I acted like, yeah, of course, that's what we all do. But inside, I'm like, what?
1: Whoa.
0: And I never heard from Ron again.
1: Mm-hmm.
0: And then fast forward 24 years later, I was on tour in San Antonio, a little city outside of San Antonio, and three women came and found one of my assistants and said, is there any way we could meet Lisa? Because we want to tell her the rest of the story if she remembers the Bible that she gave away on that plane. Of course I remembered. And so we brought them backstage, and it was Ron's sister, a good family friend, and Ron's daughter.
1: Yeah.
0: And they shared with me the rest of the story, that Ron wound up giving his heart to the Lord.
1: Mm.
0: And he wound up leading his entire family to Christ. And then the daughter pulled out the Bible and she brought it with her, the Bible that I thought I'd never see again. And she pulled it out and she said, you know, a few years ago, my dad passed away very suddenly. And the greatest treasure he left me was your Bible that you'd given him. And she opened it up. And I could see my handwriting all throughout the Bible. I could see Ron's handwriting from all those years all throughout the Bible. And then when Ron passed away, I could then see his daughter's handwriting all through the Bible. And, you know, that Bible story, it revisited my life at a time where I was really struggling. God, are you here? God, do you hear my prayers? Are you in control? And you know, God didn't have to do that. He didn't have to bring that Bible back 24 years later. Now, of course, I told the daughter she has to keep the Bible. But just the fact that I held it again and I heard the rest of the story, only God could do that.
1: Yeah.
0: And it reminded me so powerfully, God really is in control. God really does care about us. God really is working behind the scenes in ways that we will never, ever know all the details of. And most importantly, it truly, truly is a fact that whatever we release into the hands of God is never truly gone. It is safe to surrender that which is outside of our control to the Lord and let the Lord do what only He can do. We need to do our part. And then we have to leave the rest to God. We need to stop carrying weight that was never ours that was never meant for us to carry.
1: Yeah. Wow.
0: Because it's really hard to enjoy your life when you're trying to control everything and everyone in your life.
1: Won't be joyful.
0: It will not be joyful. Mm-hmm. And so the choice is, it's not that we're going to get it right all the time, but the choice is to get it right now, while there is still time, to, instead of dreading your life, start enjoying your life.
1: Yeah.
0: And start surrendering to God that which is outside of your control.
1: Lisa, so good. So good. Thank you for being with us. This was powerful. And I hope for the listeners that this is striking a chord for you. If you're living there and you're trying to do the right thing for everybody, it may be time to assess that and look at obedience rather than living in fear and control. Lisa, again, thanks for being with us.
0: You're so welcome.
1: And if that's where you're at, get in touch with us. We have so much help for you here at Focus on the Family. 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And we have a wealth of trusted resources to come alongside you, offering biblical wisdom and practical help for your marriage, your parenting, and whatever challenges your family may be facing. Just reach out to us. One of those great resources is Lisa's terrific book, Making Peace with What I Can't Control, Find Relief from the Exhaustion of Overthinking, Trying to Fix Others, and Wanting to Figure It All Out. I mean, that title really sums it up. If fear, worry, overthinking, or trying to manage the choices of others has left you exhausted, this resource will help you. 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And when you make a pledge today, a gift of any amount, we'll send you a copy of Lisa's book, Making Peace with What I Can't Control, as our way of saying thank you for being part of the ministry and helping others too.
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5: The Northeast takes a hit. I'm Roxanne Evans, Fox News. Coastal communities across the Northeast are facing severe weather as a rare early autumn nor'easter brings damaging wind gusts, torrential rain, and dangerous coastal flooding across New England. Fox's Chanley Painter has the latest.
6: A powerful and dangerous nor'easter continues to hammer a large chunk of the East Coast with heavy rain, damaging winds, severe flooding, and strong surf. Conditions are forecast to worsen Sunday morning around high tide, amplifying hazardous coastal conditions across the Northeast. Neighborhoods along the Jersey Shore have already seen extensive flooding. Similar scenes also playing out in New York. The storm is blamed for at least one death there. Right now, more than 100,000 customers are without power, and nearly 5,500 flights have either been canceled or delayed. Over 40 million people will see some impacts before it's all over. The storm is forecast to move onshore in the New Jersey area Sunday. Rain and strong winds will continue into Monday morning before conditions gradually improve across the region.
5: And a swimmer is missing off Long Island's Robert Moses State Park as the powerful nor'easter brings waves as high as 18 feet to the area. Hurricane Nolo is bringing dangerous winds and flooding as it passes south of Hawaii's Big Island. Fox Weather's Robert Ray reports.
7: This entire roadway, this town, has water rushing through the streets. Unfortunately, all this water coming down mountainsides, it has nowhere to go. These are similar scenes to what happened during Hurricane Lala just about 5 weeks ago.
5: Hurricane Nolo follows Hurricane Lowell in early September and Hurricane Lala in August. At least 12 people are dead and dozens remain missing after a vessel carrying traders capsized in eastern Congo. More than 50 people were on board when it overturned Saturday night. 15 people were rescued. 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
15: Good morning, Sheboygan. Thank you for joining us this morning for the Salvation Army radio program. I'm Captain David, and I'm here with Captain Robin. We're the Corps officers and pastors of the Salvation Army Sheboygan Citadel Corps. We're excited to continue sharing this series with you this morning. This series based on a written work by Robert Boyd Munger titled My Heart, Christ's Home. Today we're looking at the recreation room. We've been entering each room of the heart and having a devotion based on that room. So let's go. Captain Robin, will you start us out with the reading from Robert Munger's text?
16: Today we're going to visit the recreation room. Here's the reading from Robert Munger's My Heart, Christ's Home. I remember the time he asked me about the playroom. I was hoping he would not ask about that. There were certain associations and friends, activities and amusements that I wanted to keep for myself. I did not think Christ would enjoy them or approve of them, so I evaded the question. But there came an evening when I was on my way out with some of my friends. And as I was about to cross the threshold, he stopped me with a glance and asked, "Are you going out?" I replied, "Yes." "Good," he said. "I'll go with you." "Oh," I answered rather awkwardly, "I don't think so, Lord Jesus, that you would really want to go with us. Let us go out tomorrow night. Tomorrow night we will go to a prayer meeting, but tonight I have another appointment." He said, "That's all right. Only I thought that when I came into your home, we were going to do everything together, to be close companions. I just want you to know that I am willing to go with you." "Well," I said, "we will go someplace together tomorrow night." That evening, I spent some miserable hours. I felt wrenched. What kind of friend was I to Jesus when I was deliberately leaving him out of my associations? Doing things and going places that I knew very well he would not enjoy. When I returned that evening, there was a light in his room. I went up to talk it over with him. I said, "Lord, I have learned my lesson. I can't have a good time without you. From now on, we will do everything together." Then we went down into the playroom of the house, and he transformed it. He brought into life real joy, real happiness, real satisfaction, new friends, new excitement, new joys, laughter, and music have been ringing through the house ever since. Now we're going to listen to the song, I Have Decided to Follow Jesus.

0: Hey, Robin. What's your favorite recreational activity? Is it canasta?
1: Well, actually, David, as much as I like canasta, because we get together with family and have a time of laughter and joy and fun, I actually think when we get out to the parks and trails and get to see God's creation and hike a little bit, that's maybe one of my favorite activities.
0: Especially when there's no ticks, right, involved?
1: No ticks, no bed bugs.
0: I enjoy going out as well. Would you feel comfortable having Jesus join you in your recreational activities? And would he be welcome to join you and your friends? I would like to share a spiritual discipline you may not have thought was a spiritual discipline. We'll do that in just a bit, but let's open this time in prayer and read from God's Word. Thank you, Lord, for coming into our hearts and helping us in all areas of our lives. We invite you into our recreation room and thank you for being our friend. John 15:9-17 says, "As the Father has loved me, so have I loved you. Now remain in my love. If you keep my commands, you will remain in my love, just as I have kept my Father's commands and remain in his love. I have told you this so that my joy may be in you and that your joy may be complete. My command is this: love each other as I have loved you. Greater love has no one than this, to lay down one's life for one's friends. You are my friends if you do what I command. I no longer call you servants, because a servant does not know his master's business. Instead, I have called you friends, for everything that I learned from my Father I have made known to you. You did not choose me, but I chose you and appointed you so that you might go and bear fruit, fruit that will last, and so that whatever you ask in my name, the Father will give you. This is my command, love each other." Well, Jesus is my best friend. Robin, is he your best friend?
1: Yes, he is.
0: Hey, listener, I hope he is your best friend as well. When I took my class on spiritual formation through the Salvation Army College of Officers Training Distance Learning Program, I was introduced to a new spiritual discipline I had never thought of before. I was reading the book Silencio by Stephen Machia, and it was in the spiritual discipline section, grouped under a category titled Creativity. For this class, I chose to reflect on the spiritual discipline of play. This spiritual discipline of play intrigued me, and it aligns with today's topic on the recreation room. I would have never thought of play as a spiritual discipline. I think most of us think about Bible study, prayer, tithing, and fasting when we think about spiritual disciplines. But play is a spiritual discipline. A post I read by Amber Smith, titled "The Spiritual Disciplines of Play," says it best. Play can be holy when it brings us together in community, when it lightens the burdens of our spirits, and when it helps us to produce joy. All of this can happen in the midst of worship and in other times when we gather together as the family of God. From the book Silencio, which I read for class, it says, "Play is not about the production. It's about the release of productivity and the God-given renewal that playful delight can bring." John 15:11 says, "I have told you this so that my joy may be in you and that your joy may be complete." We have had several family game nights, and they were just not for youth, but for families, here in Sheboygan. And the night we introduced our new indoor archery range, it was exciting and fun. Or should I say, archery is safe and fun. I remember one game night we had when we were stationed in Kenosha. I envisioned playing a fun team game in the chapel. Well, the production didn't go quite as I had envisioned. For beginners, I could not even find the awesome team game I had in mind. And then I couldn't find a different but similar game to hook up to our video projection system. And no one wanted this lackluster game that I settled on. Although it was not the production I envisioned, I believe the productivity, or dare I say joy, that came out of it, where we gathered into small groups and played card and dice games with each other, was wonderful. What's your thoughts? Would you enjoy having a game night together? Did you think it could be a spiritual discipline? Do you think it will bring you joy? When we did this in Kenosha, even playing a card game with the most warped cards I had ever played was enjoyable because we were with good friends and enjoying each other's company. One of the games we played was an automobile-themed card game, Miles Bourne. Have you heard of that one? Can you think of a game you'd like to play on game night? Well, we need to invite others in our play. Scott Lenke shares in an article he wrote titled The Gift of Play. He says, what might play look like in this time? A board game with our family? A rerun of The Three Stooges or America's Funniest Videos? Opening a joke book with your kids, like Mad Libs? The options are fairly limitless. Another important way to play is that we get out in creation. Have you ever noticed that the word recreation is re-creation? At times, our recreation needs to be in creation. We need to be out there recreating. That could entail going for a bike ride, kicking the soccer ball, throwing the frisbee, doing some gardening, taking a walk in the park, setting up a picnic. Again, fairly limitless, even in these times. And I think we are aware of the spiritual, emotional, and physical refreshment such will bring to us. How much more if we look to engage in the practice of play, even more in creation, every day? Early in chapter 18 of Matthew, we read Jesus saying, truly I tell you, unless you change and become like little children, you will never enter the kingdom of heaven. Therefore, whoever takes the lowly position of this child is the greatest in the kingdom of heaven, and whoever welcomes one such child in my name welcomes me. Commentary on this piece of scripture speaks to the manners and customs of the day where children were the lowest in the ranks of the honor-shame society's scale of worth. Some people in that society worked hard to upscale themselves or descale others. Jesus persistently rejected both the devaluing of persons and the games played that were part of the honor-shame society. Jesus assumed the disciples would still hold their cultural view of the low status of children. Though no one in that culture would have wanted to take the status of a child, kingdom greatness consists of humbling oneself like a child. Kingdom greatness means willingness to embrace low status in the world, to remain at the bottom of the honor-shame ladder, and to humble oneself, to choose lowly status for the sake of the kingdom. Persons willing to make such a choice are great in the kingdom. And some of that came from Roger Hahn's Matthew, a commentary for Bible students. So we are to be humble and welcoming to everyone, regardless of status. Have you ever seen young children playing on a playground? It doesn't take long for one child to follow another and for a bond between two strangers to form. In our play, our recreation, let's come together and invite whosoever. Let's make new bonds with others, including those we may not have thought about. Practicing the spiritual discipline of play can also help us build the kingdom, although it doesn't have to be. Some play activities, though, just naturally include others. So be open to including whosoever. And now we're going to pause for the song, Joyful, Joyful.

should also invite Christ into our play. John 15, 9 through 16, Jesus calls us to keep his commands and remain in his love. Our short story, My Heart, Christ's Home, starts with the person leaving Christ behind to go and be with his friends because the activities they were going to do were not quite up to par with what Christ would approve. In retrospect, the person is guilty of leaving Christ behind when he vowed to bring Christ into his heart, his home, and his life. He didn't realize until he invited Christ into his life of recreation how Christ could change and enhance it. Christ transformed the recreation room, new friends, new excitement, new joys. The scripture verse that comes to mind after reflecting on having a game night is, "For where two or three gather in my name, there am I with them," Matthew 18:20. The scripture is in that same chapter, and it comes right after the text about entering the kingdom of heaven like children. Christ wants to play, and he wants to be invited into our gatherings. The verse says, "In my name, there am I with them." He wants to be involved with our times of recreation. He wants to be involved in everything we do. He doesn't want to just be visited when you come to a worship service on Sunday. He wants to be invited when you go out and play. Let's invite Christ in our play. Well, if we invited Christ into our hearts, then we are friends, are we not? God doesn't call us servants. He calls us his friends. John 15, 14, "You are my friends if you do what I command." And then 15, second part, "I have called you friends, for everything that I learned from my Father, I have made known to you." And let's invite others in our play. If you invite whosoever into our play, we fulfill God's command to love others. In verse 17, "This is my command, love each other." Let's also be humble in who we invite. "Truly I say to you, as you did it to one of the least of these my brothers, you did it to me." Matthew 25:40. This week, reflect on Christ's invitation, his command. It's a good thing. His desire for us to love each other. I'm excited about upcoming events. Family game nights are on Thursdays. The next one is this Thursday, October 1st, from 5 to 7 p.m. at the Salvation Army on Pennsylvania Avenue. Let's get back to following Christ and his desire for us to be in relationship with him and remain in his love. The spiritual discipline of play can produce lasting fruit of joy. Over the past couple of weeks, I've heard of many people who still gather to play a game and the joy it brings to have that fellowship with each other. We need this renewing activity of play. Invite others in your recreation and don't forget to invite Christ into your rec room of your heart. His joy will come through and you will be surprised. Let's listen to this song, In His Joyful Service.

0: welcome to join us on Sundays at the Salvation Army for worship. Today we'll have a brass band practice at noon. If you're interested in playing in a brass band, we would love for you to join us. We hope to bring together people who enjoy playing a brass instrument, cornet, baritone, trombone, euphonium, alto horn. We plan to start practicing this Sunday and then meet twice a month for the rest of the year. Next year, we are looking to start a music school teaching youth to play an instrument.
1: I recently saw a video from 2014, so 10 years ago. We had a group of youth and adults playing a band here at the Salvation Army, and it looked like a lot of fun, and they sounded great, even when they missed the note here and there. Well, our time has come to an end again. Thank you for listening today. Let us know your thoughts. You can reach us at the Salvation Army, 710 Pennsylvania Avenue, downtown Sheboygan. I, or Captain Robin, can be reached by phone at 920-458-3723. The Salvation Army, an international movement, is an evangelical part of the Universal Christian Church. 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Its ministry is motivated by the love of God, and its mission is to preach the gospel of Jesus Christ and to meet human needs in His name without discrimination. 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
4: We're going to see partly sunny skies through the day today. High temperature getting up to around 70 degrees. Tonight should be quiet yet again. A low of about 48 with partly cloudy skies. And Monday, we'll see a lot of sunshine and a high getting up to around 72.
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8: Good morning and welcome to The Flatline. I'm your host, Rick Hughes, and for the next few minutes, please stay with me. Won't be long, only 30 minutes of motivation, some inspiration, a whole lot of education, and no manipulation. Because we don't con people, we're not trying to solicit money, not trying to sell you anything, but we are trying to give you something, and that's to give you some information from the Word of God that will help you verify and identify God's plan for your life if you're interested. And then, if you want to do so, you can orient and adjust to the plan. That's up to you, but God gives you one shot at it. You don't get two shots, one shot, and I hope you'll get it right. It's a wonderful life. We have an opportunity to live a great life if we use God's wonderful problem-solving devices. After I became a Christian, I had many, many things to learn. I might illustrate that by saying that if you take an athlete with great abilities in this world, but he doesn't learn the fundamentals of blocking and tackling, he would be doing all the right things, but he'd be doing them in all the wrong ways. You can think about that as football season comes around. You see a lot of great athletes that don't do the right thing in the right way. Well, the same thing is true for the believer in the Lord Jesus Christ. There's a right way to live in the Christian life, and there's a wrong way to live the Christian life. So two things we must understand are the importance of the Scriptures and the ministry of the Holy Spirit. Two things, the Bible and the Holy Spirit. I covered much of this last week on our radio show, but let me remind you one more time of two critical verses that you must claim and understand. 2 Timothy 2:15, study to show yourself approved unto God, a workman that needeth not to be ashamed, but rightly dividing the word of truth. And then Ephesians 5:18, be not drunk with wine wherein is excess, but be filled with the Spirit. Every Christian must operate under the filling of the Holy Spirit. And every Christian must understand the mechanics of God's protocol plan for the church age. There are three things I had to learn in order to glorify God to the maximum, and the first was this. I had to learn exactly what sin is and what sin is not. until you understand what the Bible calls sin, it's impossible to understand what it's impossible to understand your experiential status quo in the plan of God. So in other words, if you don't know what sin is or what sin is not, then you don't know whether you're in fellowship with God or out of fellowship with God. So you have to understand that to start with. I had to learn the difference between sin and temptation. I had to learn what was actually a sin, what was not a sin. It's important you understand that. So first of all, the first one is mental attitude sins. Many people don't understand that, but you can sin sitting in the front row at church on Sunday morning, and no one would ever know it except God. Hatred, jealousy, bitterness, lust are all mental attitude sins. And as such, you commit them in your thoughts. Sins of the tongue, another category of sin. Lying, slander, gossip, complaining are all sins of the tongue. And then you have the overt sins, the outward sins, like drunkenness, fornication, adultery, murder, stealing, and many other acts of the flesh. So when I learned these things, I assumed I understand what to do, understood what to do and what not to do. But then, to my surprise, I heard my pastor teach on the doctrine of evil. Evil, and what Satan uses to mislead individuals. And then there I realized there was much, much more to learn. You might not know this, but evil is the policy of Satan by which he administers the rulership of this world. It's based on a counterfeit system of God's grace. Organized religion, of course, is the most evil thing in the world today. Satan's evil is expressed in salvation, telling you that you're not saved since you didn't fulfill the agenda of that denomination or that religion. So remember this, we are not saved by works, but we are saved by faith in the finished work of Christ on the cross. Ephesians 2:8-9, for by grace are you saved through faith, and that not of yourselves, it's the gift of God, and not of works, lest any man should boast. Faith, of course, by itself is useless until it has an object, and our object is the finished work of the Lord Jesus Christ on the cross. We believe he canceled out our sins, he paid for our sins. And that's the grace of God. But evil, on the other hand, cancels out grace. It's just the opposite. Faith plus anything, if you add something to what Christ did, what he's already accomplished, then that's evil. One of the subtle things about evil is that evil attacks establishment concepts also. I don't know if you understand what establishment concepts are, but they're like volition or freedom.

nationalism, and volition. There they are. Let me say them again. Volition, freedom to choose, marriage, family, nationalism. So if we don't understand that, if your politician you like doesn't understand that, doesn't understand those laws of God, if he doesn't push that and function around that, then he's nothing but a smokescreen for evil. Because nothing else will straighten this country out until we get under the laws of establishment. So, volition, what is that? It's your right to choose. You have freedom. God designed you to have freedom, and men and women have given their lives so you could maintain your freedom. Marriage, another divine institution, is a sacred institution between one man, one woman. One man, one woman. And that's what God did when he created Adam and Eve in the garden. One man, one woman. That's a sacred institution. Family, the prep school for life. Family provides protection for children regardless of the pedigree. And it prepares children for God consciousness and eventually gospel hearing. Every parent must teach their child there is a God. And so that when the child gets old enough, he'll be ready to hear and understand the gospel that God provides. All sin is classified as evil. But evil can be a system, which is called human good. Many Christians get caught up in helping feed the devil's world, but they never take time to learn 2 Timothy 2:15 or operate under Ephesians 5:18, as I gave you in the beginning of the radio show. So once I learned about those sins, mental attitude sins, sins of the tongue, overt sins, and then I learned about evil, I thought I was clicking along pretty good. And then I learned about something that blew me away. Listen very closely. I had to learn about arrogance. Arrogance. What is that? It's defined as a lofty self-respect totally apart from reality. And it starts with self-justification and moves to self-absorption and eventually self-destruction. And blind arrogance will eventually destroy your life. You know, arrogance is the only disease known to man that makes everybody sick except the person who has it. There's no shot you can take to prevent arrogance. You might have had your flu shot this year, good for you, but there's no shot for arrogance. The only thing that cures arrogance is the Bible, the Word of God, because it's a mirror that lets you look into your soul and see when you're being arrogant. Proverbs 23:29 says, a person's arrogance will bring him low, but a lifestyle of wisdom will obtain honor. Sadly enough, the arrogant individual doesn't see himself as he is, but rather what he sees himself as what he thinks he is. Thus he has the capability to destroy his own life and ruin the life of other people who actually love him and care for him. So arrogance starts with self-justification, self-deception, self-absorption, and then to self-destruction. If you justify why you're right and the Bible's wrong, if you justify why you're right and the police officer's wrong, if you justify why you're right and the parents are wrong, then you go ahead and do something that's against their authority, and you're sinning. The Bible does talk about arrogance, and I'm going to show you a passage that my pastor showed me years ago in Numbers 20, verses 1 through 12. This is called the Rock of Meribah incident, found in Numbers 20, 1 through 12. Listen, see if you can spot arrogance. This is dealing with Moses, God's servant, whom the Bible said was the most humble man that ever lived. And the Lord spoke to Moses, saying, take your rod and gather ye the assembly together, thou and your brother Aaron, and speak unto the rock before their eyes, and it will give forth water, and you shall bring forth to them water out of that rock. And so thou shalt give the congregation and their beasts something to drink. Speak to the rock, God said. And Moses took the rod from before the Lord, and he commanded him, as he told him to do, and it was Aaron's rod. And Moses and Aaron gathered the congregation together before the rock, and he said to them, hear ye now, you rebels, must we fetch water for you out of this rock? And Moses lifted up his hand, and with his rod in his hand he smote the rock twice, and water came out abundantly, and the congregation drank, and their beasts also drank. But the Lord spoke unto Moses and Aaron, and said these words,

0: because you did not believe me to sanctify me in the eyes of the children of Israel. Therefore you shall not bring this congregation into the land which I have given to them." God said, "Speak to the rock." Moses, in anger, hit the rock twice, instead of teaching the grace of God as he should have taught the first time. That act of misrepresenting God cost Moses a trip to the Promised Land, and he had to now turn over command to Joshua. Principle: no communicator, no pastor, no evangelist, no missionary can ever afford to misrepresent God, and you cannot afford to misrepresent Him either. If Moses got in trouble, you can get in trouble. I worry sometimes about these young Christians that get on Facebook, TikTok, Instagram, and want to start preaching sermons, and they don't understand what the Bible is teaching. And they try to uniform tailor fit it to their life when it doesn't even apply to what they're talking about. So you are a personal representative of Jesus Christ. And whenever you represent Christ to your friends, you better get it right, because you cannot afford to misrepresent God or the work of Christ. The righteousness of God can never be compromised. So when you communicate the Word of God, if you compromise God's righteousness by telling someone they can earn God's favor by doing such and such, then you completely knock out the justice of God. Remember, what the righteousness of God rejects, the justice of God will judge. Here's what God requires from us, from you and from me. God requires, first, humility. It's the foundation for our spiritual life. Humility. That's respect for authority. You cannot teach an arrogant person anything. The humble person has enough objectivity to learn. And God requires humility on the believer's part, because that's what your spiritual life is built upon: obeying what God said. Secondly, He expects professionalism, because you and I represent Him. That's one of the reasons when we do this radio show, we don't ask you for money. We don't try to solicit money. We don't try to sell you anything to get money. We just speak the Word of God, and we know if God's in it, God will pay for it, because He promised to do that. And as we expand this radio show, now getting up close to 270 shows every Sunday morning, we try to maintain our humility by recognizing that God is giving us this opportunity. So God requires humility. God requires for me and for you to be a professional. And then God requires, thirdly, integrity. Integrity. It's the source of honor in our lives. Notice that arrogance can destroy every one of these. Arrogance is the enemy of humility. Arrogance is the enemy of professionalism. And arrogance has no integrity. So it took me many years to learn these things, to understand these principles, which fortunately was all taught to me by my pastor. But the next great enemy that I had to master was this. Listen carefully. I had to learn not to be impetuous. The impetuous believer can create controversy and confusion within the body of Christ. So I had to learn this principle. Write it down. The principle is this: write it down and think before you speak. Write it down and think before you speak. Every Christian must possess poise. That's the ability to think under pressure, the ability to act and live under pressure. And so when we fail to have perception of the situation or cognition of what's going on around us, then we give the advantage to Satan, who will use our lack of discernment to create confusion and controversy in your local church or in the Christian community. So let's notice something. In Philippians 1:9, the Bible says, "In this I pray, that your love may abound yet more and more in knowledge and in all judgment." The New American Standard Bible puts it this way compared to the King James, which I just read: "And this I pray, that your love may abound still more and more in real knowledge and in all discernment." If you consider that love is like a river flowing in one direction, and these two things are the banks to the river, discernment and what? As I pray, your love may abound more and more in knowledge and in judgment. So you got knowledge on one side and discernment on the other side. That word knowledge is a critical word in this passage. It's the word epignosis, E-P-I-G-N-O-S-I-S, epignosis. The normal word for knowledge is gnosis, gnosis, G-N-O-S-I-S. But let me explain the difference between the two. Gnosis is information you get in church, listening to your pastor, and you hear it. You might even write it down. But it has to be converted by the filling of the Holy Spirit into epignosis. It has to be converted into full knowledge. Gnosis is knowledge and epignosis is full knowledge. Once you convert it by faith into full knowledge and store it in your memory center, in your heart, then you can call it up and use it when God requires you to use it. The other word that is across the bank from the river is discernment. And that's the word eisthesis, A-I-S-T-H-E-S-I-S. And that's what we call a hypoxlegomena in the Greek. It means it's only used one time in the whole Bible. Eisthesis. Epignosis is full knowledge, not gnosis, which is knowledge but not applied. And eisthesis is the word used only once in the whole New Testament, as I told you. It means acumen, perception, cognition, perspicacity, eisthesis. Some of the biggest jams I ever got myself in were not caused by me committing a sin. When you have lack of eisthesis, you're not necessarily sinning. I got myself into trouble by making snap decisions without actually realizing what I was doing. I mean, I meant well, you know, I meant to do the right thing, but I did not sin, but I allowed the enemy to gain an advantage by me being impulsive. Some people call that excited, too much energy. You know, just be quiet, cool it, sit down, hold off. This is the equivalent to running ahead of God or exposing myself to attack from the enemy. It's just not having forethought. It's not me seeing the situation clearly like I should see it. Let me give you the definition of an impulsive believer. What is the definition of impulsive? It means the inclination to act on a sudden desire or a sudden urge. It's the act of being spontaneous without forethought. You know, some people say, I hear an excuse all the time. I hear them say, well, I think that's the right thing to do, and I prayed about it, as if that's what they're supposed to do, and that's going to tell them yes or no. And then they go ahead and do it. When you do that and get ahead of God, you mix up the water. You get things confused. You can create controversy and conflict in the local congregation. So you can't be impulsive. You must have discernment. The Apostle Peter acted very impulsively when he drew his sword and tried to decapitate Malchus, the servant of the high priest who had come to arrest Jesus. In John 18:10, Simon Peter, having a sword, drew it out and smote the high priest's servant and cut away his right ear. Now, I assure you, he wasn't aiming for his ear, he was aiming for his head. So two things you need to notice. Peter was armed, he had a sword with him. And secondly, he took a swipe at Malchus and missed. Malchus ducked just in time, and the bullet, like what happened to President Trump, missed his neck and just glanced his ear. And so Peter cut this guy's ear off, and the Lord was not happy about it. And our Lord commanded Peter, put that sword up. And then he said, then said Jesus unto Peter in John 18:10, put up your sword, put it back in the sheath. The cup which my Father has given to me, shall I not drink of it? See, what Peter didn't realize is he was about to escalate the whole situation. He was about to get the Lord Jesus Christ arrested before he ever got to the cross. He was going to mess up the timing of God's plan up. He's going to get the whole bunch arrested, preventing the cross from even taking place. Listen carefully to 29:11 of the book of Proverbs. Proverbs 29:11. A fool expresses all his emotions, but a wise person controls them. That's a modified, expanded translation of that passage. So you have to get control of your emotions, or you're going to wind up making a fool of yourself. You know, we live in an impulse-driven society, and people always act in haste. They're very excitable. We don't have to act on our impulses. And that's why James 1:19 says, "Understand this, my dear brothers and sisters. Let every person be quick to listen and slow to speak." What God expects you to be is rather laconic, not loquacious. Loquacious means you talk too much. Laconic means you speak little. So God wants you to be laconic. Control your tongue. Watch what you say. Don't run ahead of the plan. Remember, you're a Christian and you're saying that you represent God. And what you're saying is, this is what God told me to tell you to do. I'm right and you're wrong and you're messing up, so you better listen to me. God showed me clearly what we're supposed to do. No, he did not. That's your ego. It's your arrogance. So here's a great principle for you to remember. Unless it's a matter of life and death, go slow. Do not give Satan an opportunity to discredit you. Thus, due to your impulsive actions. Don't give Satan an opportunity to discourage other people due to the confusion or the controversy that you created. If you're going to have eisthesis in conversation with other individuals, be very careful about making a claim without having all the facts. Anyone in a leadership position has got to have all the facts. And if you jump to conclusion and make an assertion or a claim without the facts, then you're going to create controversy and you're going to make things confusing. So Proverbs 14:10 says this, "Wise men lay up knowledge, but the mouth of the foolish person is near destruction." Wisdom, it's a wonderful thing. And discernment is a wonderful thing. And knowledge is a wonderful thing. All this is available to you through the canon of Scripture, through the Word of God. And hopefully, like me, you'll find a well-qualified pastor that will teach you these things. So think about this. When's the last time your pastor taught on being arrogant? When's the last time your pastor taught you about evil and what it is? When's the last time your pastor taught you the three different types of sin? And a lot of these things are not being taught today. We've kind of substituted Bible teaching, calling it, instead of that being the worship service, we want to make the music the worship service. Music is fine. I like a good song as better as much as anybody else, but no one grows spiritually by singing. They grow spiritually by sitting and listening to the teaching of the Word of God, and then metabolizing the gnosis that they hear, turning it into epinosis in their soul, so that it resides in the bank of their soul and they can pull it out and use it when they need it. That's what it's about. You glorifying God to the max. So, even though you may have all the talent and all the ability, I think about the young people that get converted. They're very handsome, great family people. They got everything in the world going for them, and then some preacher says, "Hey, I need you to start speaking for the church. We need you to start speaking on our behalf." And he put this guy under an intense situation, which he didn't even realize what's happening. He didn't even realize that if he's not very careful, that he's going to misrepresent the plan of God. So think about these things. Pray about these things. If you're involved in it, stop. If you're involved in it, get out. Back up. Don't do it. When the Lord's ready, he will open the door clearly, and you'll have enough information to know what you're saying is true. And you will never get it unless you get under a well-qualified pastor that teaches it to you. I hate to think what my life would have been like without my pastor and what he taught me. Because what you're hearing today from me is a product of his teaching, the Word of God, to me, and the ministry of the Holy Spirit helping me to recall those scriptures that he taught me. I would not have a ministry today if all I had to do was entertain people and make funny jokes and tell them, love God, love your country, love Jesus, okay, see you next week. That's not going to do it. So that's why you hear me talk about the mechanics to the Christian life. Please contact us and get some of our books that are available. We got it all laid out for you. There's a great book we printed called Understanding Your Soul, and it's free of charge. 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And let us send you the book called Understanding Your Soul. It will explain all of this to you that I've been dealing with. I'm so grateful you gave me a few moments today. I'm so grateful for the new shows that came online today. And I pray that God the Holy Spirit will use this to honor and glorify our Lord and Savior Jesus Christ. For we ask it in His name. Amen.
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3: It's still rough. I'm Paul Stevens, Fox News. A strengthening nor'easter still charging up the East Coast, leaving one man dead in Brooklyn, New York, and a swimmer missing off New York's Long Island, and more than 70,000 customers without power in the Northeast.
4: This is not a hurricane, but it sure does feel like one. So some of those reports this morning, we're seeing 81 mile per hour wind gusts at Montauk, at JFK, 56 miles per hour. And here on Long Beach, it's really touch and go. So we do see that wind pick up a little bit at times, and then at other times it dies down like we're seeing right now. And that's really the nature of this storm. We know this nor'easter, it does move a lot different than your traditional tropical system and the way it spins. So at times you'll see those bands move through, bringing that heavy rain and high wind like we're seeing right now. And then at times it does get a little bit more normal and a little more calm. So that's why at this time officials are still telling people to stay off the roads and stay inside.
3: 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In Ocean City, New Jersey, Fox Weather's Katie Byrne.
5: People who live here in Ocean City say this is the worst flooding they've experienced since Sandy. That rain is coming down really heavy once again. That's because the storm is actually swinging back towards the Jersey Shore. So we're expected to be the final bullseye. It was hard to place during the forecast, but now it's looking like the Jersey Shore is it for the worst impacts. We have streets submerged in water, row after row. Dozens of streets have been underwater since yesterday. It has receded a little bit, but this morning's high tide is really our last big shot at significant additional flooding. We have some roads still closed here in Ocean City as forecasters expect us to get this heavy rain on and off throughout the afternoon. Crews yesterday in Ocean City were busy sending high water trucks, multiple of them, to go rescue people who were stuck.
3: And coastal flooding will also continue to impact the greater New York City area from this storm. 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
3: At least 27 people are reported dead after two mass shootings in South Africa just hours apart. Police say eight gunmen armed with AK-47s and pistols killed 17 people at a bar near Johannesburg on Saturday night. About 4 hours later, gunmen killed 10 more people at a store near Cape Town. No arrests have been made. The attacks coming just days after another mass shooting killed 11 people near Durban. A major security incident unfolding at a United Kingdom air base about 95 miles west of London.
9: Multiple homes are being evacuated near a Royal Air Force base in southwest England. This after several men were arrested on suspected explosives offenses. The Army's bomb disposal team is examining a number of vehicles in the area. Police believe the incident is contained. U.S. forces have used the airbase for strictly limited strikes during the war with Iran. Officials confirm security measures there have been significantly increased in recent days.
3: And that's Fox's Chanley Painter, a UK government spokesperson, saying the Prime Minister is being updated on the ongoing situation. Happening tomorrow, the U.S. Senate is set for a final vote on a bipartisan bill that would reshape college sports. The Protect College Sports Act would establish national standards for name, image, and likeness rules and cap age and fees at 5%. It would also set new limits on athlete transfers, eligibility, and restrict coaches from leaving mid-season for another collegiate program. If it passes, though, it would still need approval in the House before reaching the desk of President Trump. And thousands of Americans gathering in New York City today, despite the weather, for the 25th annual Tunnel to Towers 5K run and walk. The event retraces the final footsteps of FDNY firefighter Stephen Siller, who ran through the Brooklyn Battery Tunnel carrying 60 pounds of gear on September 11th of 2001. He died at the World Trade Center. I'm Paul Stevens. This is Fox News.
10: 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And he sends you many teaching assistants to guide you along the way.
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13: We're going to see partly sunny skies through the day today. High temperature getting up to around 70 degrees. Tonight should be quiet yet again, a low of about 48 with partly cloudy skies. And Monday, we'll see a lot of sunshine and a high getting up to around 72.
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15: Sometimes we Christians portray ourselves as having it all figured out, but we need to remember that the early Christians, the first Christ followers, were called disciples, which is a word that means learner.
11: 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I'm Mark Eicher. 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Now here is our speaker, Dr. Michael Ziegler.
15: Lieutenant, did you hear what you said in there? Master Sergeant Hotchkiss often asks me questions like that as we ride along in the pickup truck on the flight line. We've just come from a meeting or an aircraft status update where I had been trying to sound like I knew what I was talking about, and he would kindly let me know that he could see through it. Sergeant Hotchkiss was 15 years older than me, but technically I outranked him. I was a new lieutenant assigned to an aircraft maintenance unit in the Air Force. The captain had put me in charge of the night shift. But Master Sergeant Hotchkiss, the crusty, mustached mechanic driving the pickup along the flight line where we parked the jets, he was the guy who was actually in charge. This is how it works in the Air Force maintenance world. They take a young officer, usually fresh out of college, and team him or her up with a seasoned non-commissioned officer, an NCO. The officer is in charge, but the NCO is the teacher. And whenever Sergeant Hotchkiss started asking me loaded questions like, "Were you listening to yourself talking in there, LT?" part of me wanted to fire back and defend myself so that I could look smart, at least in my own eyes. But another part realized what was happening. He was trying to teach me. But that meant having to swallow that familiar, bitter feeling of having to reckon with the fact that I had just said or done something dumb, and I didn't even realize it. You probably know what this feels like. Think back when you were learning how to bake cookies or drive a car or do algebra. You thought you knew what you were doing, but you didn't. You didn't know that baking soda is not the same thing as baking powder, or that diesel fuel is not the same as unleaded, or that you can't distribute exponential variables by addition, but only by multiplication, duh. You didn't know what you didn't know. But you did know the feeling when you realized that you said or did something that everybody else in the room knew was dumb. You know what that feels like, to be taught, or to get schooled, as they used to tell me when I still played basketball. My 16-year-old son tells me that basketball players don't say that anymore, Dad. Oh, well, what do they call it when someone drives past you and scores in your face? They say you got broke or cooked. These days I'm getting schooled by my 16-year-old. Whatever generational slang we use to describe it, we all know the feeling. And this was how it felt for many people in the presence of Jesus of Nazareth. People were getting schooled, although Jesus had a way of teaching people without demeaning them, helping them learn without making them feel lesser. Read or listen to his four historical biographies in the Bible, the Gospels, Matthew, Mark, Luke, and John, and you will see school in session. But you won't see Jesus being mean about it. You probably had teachers like that, in school or on the job. For me, I think of Master Sergeant Hotchkiss. He showed me respect. I knew he wanted the best for me. He never suggested that he was better than me. He just had more time on the job. He'd seen more and done more. And he knew it was his responsibility to teach me. And he helped me to learn, without making me feel lesser. Looking back, I'm grateful. But I didn't like feeling dumb in the moment, which is often how people felt around Jesus. Except that sometimes they weren't so grateful. All of this is exposed in a confrontation between Jesus and the religious leaders of his day. In the Gospels, the religious leaders say all sorts of dumb things. They don't know what they don't know. Now back up the story a moment. Jesus had followed on after a famous preacher called John the Baptizer, or John the Baptist. John had caused quite a stir, baptizing his students, preparing the way for God to come and restore his kingdom. But John had been arrested and incarcerated because the authorities were threatened by him, which left all these hungry students without a teacher, temporarily. The last thing John said publicly was that Jesus is the one whom John had been sent to prepare the way for. So Jesus has a huge following, even bigger than John's. He had devoted 3 years to walking around ancient Israel, teaching, performing miracles, doing good. Then he goes to Jerusalem, the capital city, the seat of power, religious and political and military and economic power. And he rides in on a donkey. Crowds are praising him, calling him God's chosen king. He goes into the temple in Jerusalem and starts acting like he's in charge. Like he owns the place, cleaning house, declaring judgment on the temple leaders. And these leaders confront Jesus. They ask him, "Who gave you this authority that you do these things?" Now we're told that there's no such thing as a dumb question. But if you've been listening to the story of Jesus thus far, you might wonder if this is an exception. Jesus, he can see through all their posturing, and he says to them, "I will also ask you a question. Answer me, and I will tell you by what authority I am doing these things. The baptism of John, was it from heaven, from God, or from man? And that's when the religious leaders start to taste that bitter feeling, because they know that they're about to get schooled. They put their heads together and see the trap, or at least what they think is a trap. They think Jesus is trying to shame them, but in truth, he's trying to save them. They know that if they say John's authority was from heaven, from God, then Jesus would say, why didn't you trust him then? But if they said that John was speaking on his own, making it up as he went along, then they would get in trouble with the people, because most of the people believed that John had been speaking God's truth, that he was a prophet. So they answer Jesus, we don't know. Now, sometimes saying, I don't know, is the best thing you can do. It's a sign of humility and teachability. But in these religious leaders' case, it's not that. It's a cover to avoid looking dumb in public. We don't know. It's not a humble plea to be taught. It's their attempt to dismiss the question so that they can look smart. Jesus sees through it. Then neither am I going to tell you by what authority I'm doing these things, he tells them. But he doesn't give up on them. Instead, teacher that he is, he takes an indirect approach. And this time, they don't even see it coming. Jesus asks them, what do you think? A man had two children, and he went to the first and said, child, go and work in the vineyard today. And the child answered, I don't want to. But later, after he changed his mind, he went. The man went to the other child and said the same. He answered, I will, sir. But he did not go. Which of the two did the will of his father? They say, the first. Jesus says to them, truly, truly, I say to you, the tax collectors and prostitutes go into the kingdom of God before you. For John came to you in the way of righteousness, and you did not believe him. But the tax collectors and the prostitutes believed him. And even when you saw it, you did not afterward change your minds and believe him. And believe him. That's from the gospel, according to Matthew chapter 21. It's the perfect parable for the situation, because however they answer, Jesus has them. Whether they point to the first child or the second child, either way, they're about to get schooled. Neither of the two children in the parable is admirable. Both disrespect their father, one to his face, the other behind his back. It's just that the first one changes his mind. He has a come-to-Jesus moment, like former prostitutes or ex-tax collectors. Tax collectors who, by the way, used a legal technicality to get away with stealing from their own people. Tax collectors and prostitutes behaved shamefully. They had disrespected themselves, their neighbors, and their God. Maybe they did it willfully, or maybe they just didn't know what they didn't know. Either way, when they tasted that bitter feeling of being exposed, they changed their minds, like the first child in the story. And now in the saving presence of Jesus, they were invited to learn from their mistakes without being made to feel lesser. The religious authorities, however, were like neither of the two children in the parable. Faced with God's kingdom coming in Jesus, they said no to his face and no behind his back. They are unteachable. Often we hear sports coaches say that raw talent and hard work will only get you so far. What a player really needs, beyond some skill and work ethic, is to be coachable, to be teachable. And the same is true for most other domains in life. Sometimes we Christians portray ourselves as having it all figured out. Sometimes we think that what separates us from others is that we have all the right answers. Sometimes we act as though being right is the most important thing about being a Christian. But we need to remember that the early Christians, the first Christ followers, were called disciples, which is a word that means learner. And to be a learner, you need to be teachable. To be teachable is to admit that you don't have it all figured out. To be teachable is to realize that you don't have all the right answers. To be teachable as a Christian is to become like an ex-prostitute, a former thieving tax collector, and welcome the invitation to learn from Jesus without being made to feel lesser. It also means having to swallow that desire to save face and look smart. It means, by the grace of God, having your mind changed, having your pride cooked, and your self-sufficiency broken, crucified on the cross with Jesus. But that is the one thing the religious leaders won't have. They won't be teachable. What keeps people from being teachable today? It's not all that different than it was for the religious leaders of Jesus' day. Deep down, we have the same reasons. We don't want to look dumb in front of people we want to impress. We don't accept that we are not self-taught individuals and never will be. We don't want to be totally dependent on God, on His Word, and on His Spirit, and on His people. But in our age, the information age, in some ways it's even easier to stay unteachable. How so? It's the illusion of power. The fact that nearly all information is just an internet search or an AI summary away, that makes us sometimes feel like we really do know it all, and that we don't need anyone to teach us. Now, even on a human scale, it doesn't take much to see that the power we're promised in this information age is an illusion. Because information is not the same as knowledge. Knowledge is having the right information for the right context. It means knowing what information to pay attention to and what to ignore. Information is not the same as knowledge, and knowledge is not the same as wisdom. Wisdom is knowing how to adapt and apply knowledge in diverse, complex, constantly changing contexts. So the power of all this information at our fingertips, without being taught knowledge and wisdom, it's an illusion. But that's all on a human scale. The claim of Jesus is something even bigger. The Jesus that we meet in the Bible isn't just putting himself forward as the smartest person in the field of religious knowledge. He's the smartest person in every field of knowledge, because he's the creator of all knowledge. He is the truth in person, the Word of God made flesh. At least that was his claim. And that's exactly what led to his death. The religious leaders had him crucified because they rejected his claim. God disagreed and raise Jesus from the dead. What the risen Jesus means for us is not just that our self-taught power is an illusion, but also that Jesus is our only true teacher, because all truth is his truth, no matter who happens to profess it. That's why Jesus told his followers not to call each other teacher or instructor, because he said, "You only have one teacher, the Christ, and you all are brothers and sisters, and the greatest among you will be your servant, and whoever exalts himself will be humbled, and whoever humbles himself will be exalted." Matthew chapter 23, verses 8 through 11. For Christians, what makes us teachable is not fear of being publicly humiliated. It doesn't grow out of shame. It doesn't come from being made to feel lesser. Being teachable comes from the assurance of being loved. Of course, getting schooled includes the humiliation and death of your pride, but without the assurance of being loved by God, your broke, cooked pride will just make you either resentful or defeated. But when you trust that your teacher, the teacher, cares for you, you become willing to go through the crucible of being taught. Jesus loves you enough to make you teachable. And he sends you many teaching assistants to guide you along the way. For me, as a young military officer, this included Master Sergeant Hotchkiss and many other enlisted personnel whom I technically outranked, but became my teachers nonetheless. Our military career field was aircraft maintenance, as I mentioned, and in the maintenance world, getting schooled sometimes came with love, but also sometimes felt a little like getting hazed, such as when they sent the new guy to the supply warehouse to put in an order of 100 feet of fallopian tubing, or 3 yards of flight line. The flight line, remember, was the pavement where they parked the jets. But when you're secure in Christ, you can learn from anyone. Author A.J. Swoboda, in his book, a book that was a huge help for preparing this message, the book is titled A Teachable Spirit, The Virtue of Learning from Strangers, Enemies, and Absolutely Anyone. In the book, he tells how, when he was in his 30s, when he was a respected young college professor with a doctorate and had an impressive list of publications to his name, he tells when he was faced with the humiliating fact that he didn't know what a Phillips screwdriver looked like. His wife was doing a home improvement project. She sent him to the garage to fetch the screwdriver. Dr. Swoboda said that he was standing there looking down in the toolbox and just then realized that he had no clue what he was looking for. His parents were well-educated, but neither had been very handy, and they'd never taught him this stuff. He didn't know what he didn't know. And he said, out of nowhere, a surge of emotion welled up within him, and he began to cry. Why am I crying? What is happening to me? He thought. Cold tears drying on his cheeks, AJ returns to his wife, empty-handed and ashamed. Vulnerably, he named his inadequacy. But it was also a new chapter for him, because God was teaching him, and not in any expected way. God rarely teaches us in the way we expect. God did it in his way, through the gentle instruction of AJ's wife. AJ teaches introductory courses about the Bible at a Christian university, and he says that every semester when he has a new class, he outs himself with that screwdriver story, and it always hits home. Whether it's ignorance of hand tools or of the Bible, he notices that his students feel a double shame. One, for not knowing, and two, for not even knowing that they were supposed to know. AJ writes, "This twofold assault keeps too many of us from becoming the teachable disciples God longs for us to be." So AJ says that before he can teach them, he has to convince them that it's okay to be taught, and that he's a safe person to teach them. A teaching assistant for Jesus. You see, becoming teachable doesn't degrade you. It doesn't mean you're gullible or uncritically impressionable. It just means you're not God. And what a relief that is. But you were made for God, for eternally learning the ways and the mysteries of the God who died and rose to save you. To be teachable, then, is to be loved. In the name of Jesus. Amen.
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15: Thank you, Mark. I'm visiting with Dr. Jeff Gibbs, the author of an in-depth commentary on the Gospel according to Matthew. Thanks for joining us, Jeff.
17: Thanks, Mike. Good to be here.
15: A lot of congregations this weekend are going to be reading from this parable that we talked about in the message today, the parable of the man with two children. And I appreciate in your translation that you note that Jesus calls them children, even though the pronouns indicate that they're sons, they're male children. What's the significance of that? He doesn't call them children, though, or he doesn't call them sons. He calls them children.
17: So I actually wonder if Jesus is deliberately avoiding that term, because the key issue here is not how good are you, it's what do you think of Jesus? And they hate him. They're trying to trap him, and they want the person of Jesus is at the center. And the tragedy, of course, is that the religious leaders, at least some of them, of the people, are hating and wanting to destroy the one whom they should have been welcoming and worshiping. So Jesus himself, through this whole section, is right at the center. He's the only son in this part of Matthew, if I could say it that way.
15: When we think about trying to apply it, who are the likely people that this parable would be addressed to today if we could apply it in that way?
17: I might kind of gently suggest that in some ways it's the leaders of the new Israel, which is to say pastors like you and me, church leaders, who have to just always make sure, God helping us, that we never make ourselves too big. And we always hear the message of John, repent, because God needs to do a radical thing. And he's going to do it. He's going to gather the wheat into his barn, and he's going to burn the chaff with unquenchable fire. We ourselves have to be constantly in touch, not in a paranoid way, but in a humble way. We believe John, and so we believe in Jesus. We don't try to trap Jesus. We let Jesus be the Lord, which, of course, if he's exalted, then I am humbled. It's a little harder to apply this parable precisely because these are the enemies of Jesus trying to trap him, and he, in turn, is trying to trap them, right? To be honest, I think it's a kind of a simple application. Thank you, God, that you have saved me from myself and not allowed me to go into this place where these highly trained, very sincere, very pious people find themselves, that is, opposing Jesus. So the fact that I believe in Jesus and that I worship him with the Father and the Spirit, one God, now and forever, I've been spared this fate. It's not the kind of application that you hear a lot in church, but this is I would simply say this is more difficult to honor the context and then to apply it to our lives today.
15: Change their minds. You know, that's a repeated two times. You did not change your minds. They changed their minds. So there's a Christian way, even if it's just returning to gratitude,
17: yes,
15: could be a wonderful change of mind that we, yes, could re-experience, yes, frequently.
17: They were resistant to being taught. This is one of the things that I used to tell seminary students is, one of the most important qualities of a pastor is that he be teachable. I mean, you teach, but he needs to be teachable. And that applies to all of us, right? And so, yeah, Lord, make us open to seeing our flaws and to hearing the message of John and the message of the one who has come in righteousness. That is to say, to put things right. That's what righteousness means, I think, in this context. It's not so much about doing good stuff. It's that Jesus has come to put things right between us and God, and ultimately to fix the world. It's a powerful truth. So,
15: Lord, make us teachable.
17: Amen.

0: Music courtesy of the Hymnal Project of the Michigan District of the Lutheran Church, Missouri Synod. Now Dr. Ziegler invites you to join him in praying the Lord's Prayer.
1: Lord Jesus, remember us in your kingdom and teach us to pray. Our Father who art in heaven, hallowed be thy name. Thy kingdom come, thy will be done, on earth as it is in heaven. Give us this day our daily bread, and forgive us our trespasses, as we forgive those who trespass against us. And lead us not into temptation, but deliver us from evil. For thine is the kingdom, and the power, and the glory, forever and ever. Amen. The Lord bless you and keep you. The Lord make his face shine on you and be gracious to you. The Lord look upon you with his favor and give you peace. Amen.
0: 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I'm Mark Eicher. 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
4: We're going to see partly sunny skies through the day today. High temperature getting up to around 70 degrees. Tonight should be quiet yet again, a low of about 48 with partly cloudy skies. And Monday, we'll see a lot of sunshine and a high getting up to around 72.
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6: Welcome to the Voice of Emmanuel, a radio and internet ministry of the Congregation of Emmanuel Lutheran Church in Sheboygan, Wisconsin. 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
7: The Old Testament lesson is from Ezekiel chapter 18. The word of the Lord came to me, "What do you mean by repeating this proverb concerning the land of Israel? The fathers have eaten sour grapes, and the children's teeth are set on edge. As I live, declares the Lord God, this proverb shall no more be used by you in Israel. Behold, all souls are mine, the soul of the father as well as the soul of the son is mine. The soul who sins shall die. Yet you say the way of the Lord is not just. Hear now, O house of Israel. Is my way not just? Is it not your ways that are not just? When a righteous person turns away from his righteousness and does injustice, he shall die for it. For the injustice that he has done, he shall die. Again, when a wicked person turns away from the wickedness he has committed and does what is just and right, he shall save his life, because he considered and turned away from all the transgressions he had committed. He shall surely live. He shall not die. Yet the house of Israel says, the way of the Lord is not just. O house of Israel, our way, my ways not just. It is not your ways that are not just. Therefore I will judge you, O house of Israel, everyone according to his ways, declares the Lord God. Repent and turn from all your transgressions, lest iniquity be your ruin. Cast away from you all the transgressions that you have committed, and make yourselves a new heart and a new spirit. Why will you die, O house of Israel? I have no pleasure in the death of anyone, house of Israel. I have no pleasure in the death of anyone. This is the word of the Lord. Thanks be to God. The epistle is from Paul's letter to the church in Philippi, the second chapter. If there is any encouragement in Christ, any comfort from love, any participation in the Spirit, any affection and sympathy, complete my joy by being of the same mind, having the same love, being in full accord, and of one mind. Do nothing from rivalry or conceit, but in humility count others more significant than yourselves. Let each of you look not only to his own interest, but also to the interest of others.

St. Matthew, the 21st chapter. When Jesus entered the temple, the chief priests and the elders of the people came up to him as he was teaching and said, "By what authority are you doing these things, and who gave you this authority?" Jesus answered them, "I also will ask you one question, and if you tell me the answer, then I also will tell you by what authority I do these things. The baptism of John, from where did it come, and from heaven or from man?" And they discussed it among themselves, saying, "If we say from heaven, he will say to us, 'Why then did you not believe him?' But if we say from man, we are afraid of the crowd, for they all hold that John was a prophet." And so they answered Jesus, "We do not know." And he said to them, "Neither will I tell you by what authority I do these things." This is the word of the Lord. Thanks be to God. In the name of the Father, and the Son, and the Holy Spirit. Amen. Imagine the scene, if you can, just for a moment. It isn't happening in a sanctuary with stained glass and padded pews. It's unfolding in a crowded stone courtyard in a Roman garrison city of Philippi. Outside those courtyard walls, following Jesus carries immense danger. Philippi is a fiercely imperial city, packed with retired legionnaires, where the only safe confession a person can make publicly is "Caesar is Lord," and to confess Christ as Lord threatens imprisonment, torture, and even death. For these believers, Christ is not a safe weekend hobby to just check off our box before getting back to our football games. To confess Christ costs them dearly. It puts their shops, their reputations, their families at risk of magistrate harassment and civic boycotts, barred from the marketplace from buying or selling. Paul had urged them, though, in the midst of all this, to stand firm as faithful soldiers, suffer for his sake without any fear. They are supposed to be locking shields in the trenches, as Paul asked them to do, defending one another against an empire eager to crush their little movement. Now, go beyond just the courtyard and look inside of the room where they are gathered. They aren't locking shields. In fact, they aren't even sitting together, it seems. To the left, on one side, clustered around a stone pillar, sits one faction, whispering, arms crossed, nursing their grudges. To the right, gathered by the doorway, sits the other camp, shaking their heads, taking mental notes, murmuring their complaints. A congregational matter had come up. Perhaps it was how funds sent to Thessalonica were managed, or who had the authority to host the weekly breaking of bread. Under the pressure, the polite veneer had shattered. From the left pillar, someone snaps, "We were here from the beginning. We were down at the river with Lydia outside the city gate before half of you even knew who the God of Abraham was. We put our necks on the line when Paul was beaten in the marketplace. Our hospitality and our coin built this fellowship. You don't get to step in now and tell us what to do." The counterstrike from the other side is instant. "Past faithfulness doesn't grant you perpetual ownership. The mission is expanding before us. We have Roman veterans coming to faith by the preaching of Paul. Marketplace merchants, young families with no Jewish background, risking everything to be here. You say you're protecting heritage, but you're just protecting control. If we keep doing things on your term, this church will die with your generation." Then come the quiet cuts at the heart. Some people talk constantly about the Spirit, but all they care about is having their way. Some people claim vision, but have zero respect for the foundation. Every argument is seemingly polished, every grievance feels justified. While Rome gathers outside the gate, both sides inside believe with self-righteous certainty that they are fighting for God. Now pan your vision away from the leaders at the front to the back of that courtyard.
standing against the wall is a father whose family is under intense scrutiny

0: from his pagan neighbors. He's terrified of what tomorrow may bring. He's terrified that he might be found out to be in that courtyard to begin with. Beside him is a newly freed slave woman who walked away from her only social safety net because she was told these Christians practiced a radical brotherhood of mutual care where there was no rich or poor anymore. They came looking for refuge. They were told to endure suffering side by side as one body. But what do they see instead? They see petty, squabbling politicians. It looks just like the Roman Senate brawling over seats of honor. It looks like the magistrates there in the town of Philippi knife-fighting over civic prestige in the forum. The unspoken questions in their mind begin to poison the air. Is this the brotherhood and fellowship that is supposed to have my back when the soldiers come? Paul told us we were one family in Christ. Was that just pious theater? If they can't even sit in the same room without clawing at each other's dignities, why should my family risk our lives for their Christ? The gospel of Christ is not bleeding out on the floor because Nero unleashed his legions or because false teachers denied the resurrection. It is paralyzed because ordinary believers care more about winning an argument than guarding a brother's soul. It's at the height of the shouting, an exhausted traveler steps through the archway. It's Epaphroditus, freshly returned from an 800-mile journey to Rome. He is gaunt from sickness, carrying a cracked leather scroll case, and the room falls quiet as he enters. Each faction secretly thinks, finally, Paul's letter is here. Finally, we will have the authority of Paul so that they will see that I'm right. Epaphroditus unrolls the papyrus. Remember, Paul isn't there in the room. He is languishing in chains and a Roman arrest, dictating words to be read aloud before the whole assembly, elders, newcomers, and rivals alike. And when he reaches his closing appeal, he offers no diplomatic generalities. He looks right through the ink, calls out to this room, and drops two names in front of everyone. I entreat Euodia, and I entreat Syntyche to agree in the Lord. Can you imagine the gasp? Euodia must have frozen. Syntyche's jaw tightens. These were not peripheral troublemakers. They were spiritual matriarchs of the European mission who had labored side by side with Paul for the gospel. He knows them personally, and that's why he calls them out by name. Their private dispute was tearing the church apart. Sitting here 2,000 years later, it's easy to shake our heads at these women and say, how childish. How could two mature Christians let their egos become an open scandal for 2,000 years? Remember, they are named in God's word. Careful, though, for a moment. God didn't preserve that moment so we could sit in judgment over ancient saints. He held this up as a mirror to our very hearts. We don't face Roman magistrates at midnight, but outside these doors, our world is growing cold, cynical, and increasingly hostile. All week long, we swim against a fierce cultural current. Our kids face quiet isolation or mockery for believing God's word or for praying just before meals. We navigate our workplaces where Christian conviction is viewed with suspicion or an impediment to getting ahead or adding to the bottom line, where speaking the truth can quickly sideline your career or get a call from HR. As we navigate this daily reality, by Sunday morning we are battle-worn. We come through these doors looking for an oasis, a hospital where wounds are bound up, where brothers and sisters lock side by side around us in prayer and fellowship and forgiveness, where the air is light because it smells of grace and mercy. So God forbid an exhausted soul walks into this place only to find another battlefield before them. God forbid they find the same tribalism, the same jockeying for my rights and my way, or the same icy cliques that they just escaped all week. In truth, how often do we do the exact same thing as Euodia and Syntyche? We baptize our egos. We insist on our own preferences, our liturgical tastes, our political opinions, and we crown them with divine authority. We tell ourselves we are defending truth when we simply want our own way. We step down from the servant's posture and climb on to the ruler's throne. We keep ledgers of past slights. We make church an obstacle course of unspoken expectations. Don't bring that up. Don't talk about that. Ignore that, lest it becomes a firestorm of hostility. But the truth is, the people in the back row are watching. Our children are watching us. The broken soul who slipped into the back pew this morning is watching to see if all of it is really real. Paul understood the stakes. Notice what he does. He doesn't hand them a conflict mediation checklist. Instead, he hums a melody that they already knew, as we find in our text this morning. Have this mind among yourselves, which is yours in Christ Jesus. He takes their eyes off of each other's throats and directs them toward the dust. Who, being in the form of God, did not count equality with God a thing to be grasped? In the Roman world, if you had power, you seized it. That's what these women are trying to do, trying to exert power. You held that power because it meant you got your way. That is what our fallen world does all the time. But not Jesus. He held all uncreated majesty, yet he did not regard his divine equality as an advantage to be clutched. Scripture says he emptied himself. Not by abandoning his divinity, but by clothing himself in our frailty. He took the form of a slave in a culture where a slave was mere property. The Lord of glory took a towel, knelt in the muck, and washed the dirt off the feet of the men who would soon abandon him. And he went even still lower, even death on the cross, Paul says. The ultimate Roman instrument of shame reserved for outcasts and rebels. Why? Because in that broken body, fully God and fully man, Jesus tears down the dividing wall of hostility that was built up by our sins, our pride, and our arrogance. He absorbs our sin, reconciling us to the Father, and in the same stroke he demolished the walls that divide us from one another. At the cross, all our pedigree, our moral posturing, and our desperate need to be right are ground into the powder of God dying for us. Before Calvary, every single one of us is a bankrupt beggar pleading for mercy. And so look what the Father did. He super exalted him and gave him the name above every name, so that at the name of Jesus, at the name of Jesus, every knee should bow and every tongue confess. God does not crown the person who wins the congregational argument. God crowns the one who became our slave and was crucified for our behalf. Picture what I hope happened next in that ancient room after the scroll was rolled up and Epaphras was done. They didn't form an apology committee. They stood up and they sang. Minutes earlier, their voices were divided and harsh, but when the liturgy began again after the reading, Euodia sang, "Who, being in the form of God," and across the courtyard, Syntyche answered, "did not count equality with God a thing to be grasped, The slave woman joined in. He took the form of a servant. Their voices had been fractured, but in the singing that Paul prompted them to do, they were made one. In the liturgy, they were bound together in the worship of God, and in their voices out loud, they became one church again. That is why we gather here together every Lord's Day. We set aside that which we think is more important, and we just come. All week, our lives are scattered into our own ideas. We drive different cars, work different jobs, we vote differently. Left to ourselves, we drift into rival camps. So what binds us together? It's not personalities or shared tax brackets. We are bound by a common confession of a common Christ who died on a cross for us. Look now at that font. In those waters, your old status-seeking ego was drowned. You and the person across the aisle share the same birthmark on your forehead and upon your heart, the cross of Christ marked upon you. And look at this table. In a few moments, you will walk down the aisle, and that person who annoyed you, the person whose politics frustrate you, the person who thinks money should be spent a different way, they're going to come right beside you and kneel right next to you with their hands open also. There is no VIP section at this altar. There is only one bread and one cup. If Christ will not hold their sins against them, how can you? So Paul concludes, "Work out your own salvation with fear and trembling, for it is God who works in you, both to will and to work for his good pleasure." You don't have to manufacture this forgiveness by sheer willpower. God himself is actively working in you, prying open your clenched fingers, softening your stubborn will, tuning your heart to the servant song of the King. So put away the ledgers. Lay down your weapons. Lock shields together in prayer and mutual protection. And with one voice, let us confess, Jesus Christ is Lord, to the glory of God the Father. Amen. And now may the peace of God, which passes all of our human understanding, keep. Let us pray for the whole Church of God in Christ Jesus and for all people according to their needs. Merciful Lord, you founded your Church upon the proclamation of repentance for the forgiveness of sins. We pray that you would purify the tongues of your servants, that the tongues of the wicked may be silenced also. Turn them from their evil ways, that their sins may be washed away. Lord, in your mercy, hear our prayer. Dear Lord God, you have built your Church and called her to hold fast to the word of life in the midst of a crooked and twisted world. In these gray and latter days, we pray that you would preserve her from all grumbling, rivalry, and conceit, and sustain her in humble and devout faith until the day of Christ. Lord, in your mercy, hear our prayer. O Lord, though the world denies your justice, strengthen your Church to proclaim it rightly. Let the wicked be broken by your truth, that they may turn and follow in the way of forgiveness and life. Lord, in your mercy, hear our prayer. Creator of all things, bless the useful arts of science and industry, that we may use your resources for the good of your people, and take responsible care of all you have made. Prevent us from misusing your gifts and our reason, lest we bring harm upon ourselves and others. Lord, in your mercy, hear our prayer. Mighty Father, all the might of man is nothing before you, yet you have appointed earthly realms and rulers to punish evil and to honor good. Give to us faithful leaders who will serve honorably and well. Bless any who serve in the armed forces to defend us and protect our liberty. Lord, in your mercy, hear our prayer. O Lord Almighty, draw near to those who face the distress of sickness, surgery, or pain, especially those that we now name in our hearts. Dear Lord, let them not be afraid. Remind them of your constant presence in their lives. Heal them according to the abundance of your steadfast love. Lord, in your mercy, hear our prayer. Unite us, O Lord, that we may be of one mind and one will in doctrine, witness, and service. Bless us as we come to your bidding to receive the body and blood of your Son at his table. Grant that what we receive in Holy Communion we may keep in holy hearts and holy lives. Lord, in your mercy, hear our prayer. O God, in you there is no shadow due to change, and kindle your divine light in us, that we may stand united as Christ's own body, holding fast to the word of life, and shining brightly in the midst of this world's darkness. Through the same Jesus Christ, your Son, our Lord, who lives and reigns with you and the Holy Spirit, one God, now and forever. Amen. O Lord, remember us in your kingdom and teach us to pray. Our Father, who art in heaven, hallowed be thy name. Thy kingdom come, thy will be done, on earth as it is in heaven. Give us this day our daily bread, and forgive us our trespasses, as we forgive those who trespass against us. And lead us not into temptation, but deliver us from evil. For thine is the kingdom and the power and the glory forever and ever. Amen. The Lord bless you and keep you. The Lord make his face to shine on you and be gracious unto you. The Lord look upon you with his favor and grant you peace. Amen.
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0: Good morning. Welcome to St. Luke United Methodist Church. If we haven't met yet, my name is Ruth, and I'm the pastor here. And I am so glad that you have decided to worship with us this morning. Whether you are joining us in person in the sanctuary, over the live stream on Church of the Air, over the radio, or in person, it's good to be together today. We'll begin with a couple announcements this morning. You may have noticed if you walked around upstairs at all, it's a little bit crazy down up there. The warming center had a lot of bunk beds delivered. They were not delivered when they were supposed to be delivered, so things got delayed a little bit. We just do our best. We'll just walk around them. They'll be put up eventually. But we're super excited that there are things are starting to come together to get ready for their season. Just know it will all be put away eventually. Hopefully you heard a couple weeks ago we talked about kitchen updates happening. There's lots of construction coming. That is beginning this week. So if you need the parlor, if you need the fellowship hall, if you need the kitchen for anything, please communicate directly with me or with Scott, and we can help you figure out what you need to do. Because a lot of those things will be out of commission for a little while. And then we have another announcement.
1: Hello. Can you hear me? Yay. Who's ready for the chili cook-off next week? Ah, come on. Try it one more time. Who's ready for the chili cook-off next week? Amazing, amazing. I hope you're all ready to try my chili, which is the best. It is a white chicken chili. Don't freak out. It's a white chicken chili, so it's a little bit different, but that's okay. It starts at 11 after service next week. Please get a ticket if you know you're going to come. They're free. It's just so we know how many people are coming. And it's to benefit youth missions. So there's a free will offering. You put all your money in my jar so that I can win people's choice. Got it? Write it down. Is that it?
0: The only other thing is so we've got 14 chilies signed up. If you want to make chili, tomorrow's your deadline. But secretly, I'll let you in, even if you don't sign up by tomorrow. But it would be helpful if you signed up by tomorrow. And if you want to make cornbread, I have the recipe, the top secret recipe. It would be great if we could have a couple cornbread bakers. So we do have lots of folks providing baked goods. That's great. If you want to transition to cornbread, if you want to make cornbread in addition to that, you just let me know. The sign-up sheets are here, and they will be in the fellowship hall, which is where we're doing coffee hour today. And tickets will be there also. If you're listening or elsewhere, if you want to send us a message that you're coming, we would love to know that. Again, you can just show up, but it's helpful for us to have sort of a guesstimate of how many are coming. That's it. Okay, let's continue in worship. We're going to join together in a call to worship. If you would rise in body or spirit as you're able and join us.
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2: We gather to join our hearts with creatures who creep and crawl, slither and squirm, swim and soar, to worship God, our Creator.
3: We gather as children of God, stewards of God's creation.
2: We gather as witnesses of the harm that has been done to God's creation, to the groanings of the earth and all the earth's inhabitants who long for peace and flourishing.
3: We gather as children of God, stewards of God's creation.
2: Come, let us worship God, who strengthens and equips us, guiding us to live out of our faith as good stewards of God's good creation.
3: Come, let us worship God, who is inspires and empowers us to be stewards of hope and redemption in a wounded and hurting world. Amen.
2: And if you would all join me with the breakthrough prayer.
3: As the waves break on the shores of Jordan, so break through our lives, our church, and our community with new ideas, new hope, and your new possibilities, O God. We pray with the confidence of Scripture, which promises that you will do exceedingly more than you can ask or imagine. In Jesus' name we pray. Amen.
2: Our opening hymn is A Place at the Table, and it's in the green hymnal 3149.

The first reading, Psalm 78, 1 through 4, 12 through 16. Give ear to my people, to my teaching, incline your ears to the words of my mouth. I will open my mouth in a parable. I will utter dark sayings from of old, things that we have heard and known, that our ancestors have told us. We will not hide them from their children. We will tell to the coming generation the glorious deeds of the Lord and his might and the wonders that he has done. In the sight of their ancestors, he worked marvels in the land of Egypt, in the fields of Zoan. He divided the sea and let them pass through it and made the water stand like a heap. In the daytime, he led them with a cloud and all night long with a fiery light. He split rocks open in the wilderness and gave them drink abundantly as from the deep. He made streams come out of the rocks and caused waters to flow down like rivers. Our next hymn is This Is My Father's World, and it's in the red hymnal 144, if you would stand.

0: You may be seated.
1: The children would come forward at this time. Good morning. Did you go to the football game on Friday night? Yeah, how was it? It was bad? Why?
2: Well, in only the first half.
3: Oh,
1: that is a bummer. Did we lose overall?
3: You don't know.
1: Did we win?
3: Does anyone know?
1: Homecoming?
3: Yep.
1: Football game? Oh, North?
4: Bad.
1: No? Okay. All right, sorry, I brought it up. Oh. Did you guys have a good week?
5: Yeah.
1: Good. Okay. You don't know? Maybe? Yeah, I get that. I get that. Did you go on a field trip this week? To a marsh. Did that happen or did I make that up? Earlier this year you went? Okay, okay. Did you enjoy it?
3: It was all right.
1: Okay. Do you guys like to be outside?
3: Yeah.
1: Do you like to be outside? Not in the winter. That's fair. It is cold in the winter. Sometimes? Depends on the weather. Okay, what is your favorite place to go outside here?
3: Swimming. So like at the quarry?
1: Yeah. Okay. What about you, Bella?
3: You don't have a favorite place?
1: Okay.
3: Snowball fights.
1: Ooh, that's a good one. That's a good one. I hope we have lots of snowball fights this year. Last year we had pretty good snow. I'm hoping it happens again.
3: What about you? What's your favorite place to be outside?
6: Field of Dreams.
1: Ooh, that's a good spot too. That's a good spot. Did you think of one?
3: No.
1: You agree, Field of Dreams? Okay, excellent. Yeah, I know that's a popular one. My favorite spot to be outside is probably at the beach. I'm a big fan of the beach. Today, we're going to be talking about creation. Do we know what creation is? Yes, what is it? Oh, yes, sorry, that was a trick question. Creation is where you make something. Specifically, I'm thinking about creation as the world that we live in, because God created it. That was a poorly worded question on my behalf. So God made the world, right? Everything in it, all the animals, all the places we like to go, each of us. And sometimes, do you ever get overwhelmed? Yeah, stressed maybe, anxious, upset. And you think those things ever happen to you? Yeah. Those things happen to me too. And sometimes the best way for me to remember that God loves me and will take care of me and that no matter how I'm feeling, God is with me, I have to go out in creation. I have to go out and look at the world, go to the beach, go for a walk, listen to birds sing, and things like that help me remember how powerful God is and how much God cares for me. And it helps me put things in perspective a little bit. Has that ever happened to you? You ever calm down when you're outside? Maybe? Yeah? Yeah? Okay. Okay. All right, so I want you to think about that as you go about your week this week. I want you to think about what are some places outside. It could be just outside your window. It could be out at a recess. It could be any place. It doesn't have to be somewhere far away or somewhere extra special. It can be just somewhere that you get to see all the time. And see how you might be able to see God in that place, in the things that God has created. Does that sound good? Yeah? Okay, all right, let's pray together. Loving God, thank you for the ways that you created everything around us. Thank you for the birds and snowball fights and Field of Dreams and swimming and the quarry, all of the things that are so wonderful that we get to see and be a part of. Lord, help us to remember when we're overwhelmed that you are with us and that you love and care for us. Amen. Thanks for coming up here. Alrighty, we continue our series this week on favorite hymns. I snuck in a non-favorite hymn, so thanks for your patience on that one. As we continue to get to know the green hymnals, we'll get better and better. But our favorite hymn for this morning is This Is My Father's World, which we just sang together. This song was written by Maltby D. Babcock, 1901, so basically same era as last week's hymn. And he was a Presbyterian pastor in upstate New York. He loved being out in nature and described it as his father's world when he was out exploring. Later in his career, he was transferred to a New York City church. And this was after some severe personal tragedy in his family life. And he did not do well far away from vast, open, natural areas. Just a few months after transferring to this church, his church sent him on a renewal trip to the Holy Land, hoping that they might be able to break him out of this depression and burnout he was in. Unfortunately, on his way home, he contracted a fever and died at the age of 42. None of his hymns were published before his death, but his wife took his poetry and published it. 25 different hymns. He just had the words, and then other folks wrote the tunes. This one was a traditional tune that they set his poem to. And This Is My Father's World is the most famous. It's the only one that's in wide usage, and it's published in 375 hymnals. So it's a pretty well-known one. I paired this hymn with For the Beauty of the Earth, which we're going to sing after this. That was another hugely requested hymn. Lots of folks wanted that one. This hymn was actually in our wedding. And when we were planning the ceremony, Grace's primary request was that we have the hymn from Little Women, which was super helpful information for me. It's like, you got a name? You got any words? Nope, just the hymn from Little Women. Okay. This is more difficult to track down than you might have imagined, but we got there eventually, and it was For the Beauty of the Earth. This song was written by an Englishman, Folliot Sanford Pierpoint, who wrote it while sitting on a hillside admiring a field. This song is also his only hymn still in use. Both of these hymns are praise-focused, but in a particular way. They don't just praise creation. They point back to the one who created it. We sing because of the beauty of the earth in Pierpoint's telling. The beauty of creation is the motivation to praise. In Babcock's hymn, all creation praises God as the Father. There are so many scriptures that we could use for these hymns. Psalms, Revelation, verses from the prophets, Genesis. The list goes on. It turns out, for as long as people have been praising God, creation has directed us to praise. When we read Wump World a few weeks ago, I shared about the ways that I see God in nature. And for me, the quickest route to praise is through the beauty of the earth. For the song, This Is My Father's World, specifically, though, there's more than just beauty going on. It's the very specific recognition that God made this, that this is God's world made for us by her. To me, it's amazing that we have two very similar hymns written in very different places, one in upstate New York and one in England. Both men of God sitting down, admiring the world around them, and it being so powerful that they had to write it down. Not only that, but 126 years later, we still sing their words. They still have impact. They still mean what they meant all those years ago. As I was thinking about which passage to go for, I went to the book of Job. How do we feel about the book of Job? Got some thumbs down in the front row? All right. In our Wednesday night Bible study last week, we had a chat about Job, and how it's kind of a tough book to read, right? Job's entire misfortune is because, according to the book of Job, that the accuser, or Hasatan, tells God that Job only follows God because his life is great. God makes a deal with the accuser to test Job because God believes in Job. There are many, many ways to read the book of Job. As a factual account of Job's life, for one, or as a true account of faith in God. Every detail doesn't need to have happened to gain important insights into faith. Maybe somewhere in between. Job is a very old book in our scripture, and one that has pretty clear lessons, whether you lean more towards it being strict facts or simply truth. Job remains faithful to God in the midst of his tragedy, but his faith changes. His relationship with his friends change. Whenever we encounter something serious in our life, a change in life stage, a tragedy, a moment of great joy, or otherwise disruptive experience, our faith should change. Our understanding of God, what matters most to us, what words in Scripture are most impactful. Our faith should not be a stagnant faith, but one that is fluid, ever-changing as we respond to our environment. The hope is that this change leads to deeper faith, as we reach new depths and levels and see new faces of God. This most certainly happens to Job. Now, if you want to chat about Job, I'd love to spend more time on his story with you. I won't promise any stories, any answers, but I'd be happy to yell at God with you for the way that he treats Job. Our scripture for today comes from Job 38, 1 through 7. Originally, apparently, I was going to skip a couple verses, but we're not doing that now. Then the Lord answered Job out of the whirlwind. Who is this that darkens counsel by words without knowledge? Gird up your loins like a man. I will question you, and you shall declare to me. Where were you when I laid the foundation of the earth? Tell me, if you have understanding. Who determined its measurements? Surely you know. Or who stretched the line upon it? On what were its bases sunk? Or who laid its cornerstone when the morning stars sang together and all the heavenly beings shouted for joy? This is the word of God for the people of God. We can say together, thanks be to God. Verse 1 is one of those verses that paints a very particular picture. Then the Lord answered Job out of the whirlwind. There's been 38 chapters of Job. Job is a pretty long book. Most of the chapters are quite long themselves. God has been silent. God talked to the accuser in the beginning, and then it's kind of the Job show. God does not speak up until this moment. We see God in so many forms in Scripture, and God doesn't do anything on accident. God is in the fire, in the silence, in the cloud of smoke, speaking through angels, out of the sky. And here, God is speaking out of the whirlwind, out of the tornado, out of utter chaos, sheer power, all-consuming wind. For 37 chapters, God has been silent. And then God speaks. And it's out of the whirlwind. What does God have to say exactly? God's got questions for Job. Were you there at the beginning? Do you understand who I am? Remember what I created. Remember who I am. This goes on for a long time. the stuff that starts at verse 4, where God is describing the different ways that God has moved in the world. 123 verses-ish. God reminds Job of all that God created. Almost 4 chapters. Many different examples. God talks about the Leviathan, about creation, about parts of creation that are terrifying and parts of creation that are beautiful. God spends pages and pages reminding Job that God is in control. When we are lost, when we're seeking God, this is a beautiful place to go. It doesn't solve anything. It doesn't answer why. But it reminds us who. It reminds us that in the midst of uncertainty and unknowns, God is there. In the midst of challenges, God is present. In the last month or so, Grace and I have been taking an evening walk down to Lake Michigan, and often, because the sun sets at 7 o'clock these days, this is after dark. When you stand at the end of the pier, well, not like the end of the pier, the shore side, that end, we don't walk out in the dark to the lighthouse, don't worry, where the flagpole is, when you stand there and you face Lake Michigan in the dark at night, you see a whole lot of nothing. Depending on the day, you can hear the lake louder or quieter. Maybe in this moment when there's a full moon, you can see a little bit more. But aside from a few blinking lights, it's kind of a big nothing. In that moment, I'm always reminded of how much world there is outside of my own life. While traveling on Lake Michigan today is significantly safer and has less unknowns than it did in the past, it's still unconquered by humans. Lake Michigan remains powerful and dangerous. Looking out at a huge nothing, listening to the waves splash gently or smash angrily into the pier, I am reminded of the God who answers Job out of the whirlwind. This is my Father's world, my Creator's world. This world is bigger and more beautiful and more uncontrolled than we can ever imagine. This perspective doesn't make the hard things go away, doesn't solve depression or grief or anxiety or addiction or tell you how to parent your kid or parent your parent. But it reminds you that there is an author, a sculptor, a creator who is over it all. Maybe Lake Michigan doesn't do it for you. Maybe it's a starry night. Maybe it's the top of the fire tower looking out over the fall colors. Maybe it's mountains or bluffs. Maybe it's birds in wintertime or heard through your open window. Ants carrying things 6 times their size. Maybe it's hail, lightning, lashing rain, swirling snow. Maybe it's a sunrise. What is it that makes you ready to sing? Christ, our Lord, to you we raise this our hymn of grateful praise. What is it that gives you even just a moment of peace from whatever is challenging you? A new perspective to remind you that God is here. This too shall end someday. You will be okay eventually. I've got some homework for you today. Grab a writing utensil, put it in your notes in your phone. I really do want you to do this. All right. First thing, read all 123 verses in Job. Don't check my math, though. I only counted once. Job 38 through Job 41. And if you've got time, read 42 also. That finishes out Job. It's a nice ending. Job 38 through 41. Read it a couple times. Read it slowly. Maybe try a few different translations. And while you do it, think about what God is telling Job. What is God telling you when you read it? What images strike you the most? If you were to rewrite the pictures God paints for Job, what would you write to capture the way God rules over creation? Okay, questions on that part? That's part one. Excellent. Okay, part two. Go out and find something that gives you perspective. Go out and find something that reminds you of what all these 123 verses are telling you. Mine is Lake Michigan at night. You could try that one if you want. But think about what it might be for you. Don't just stick with mine. Drive out to Greenbush and through the Kettles. Park at North Point and look out over the lake. Drive along Lakeshore Drive and think about how they had to move the road because of the power of Lake Michigan. You all have lived here longer than I have, most of you. Many of you have more

of our places so we can share them with one another. Be a little bit better friends to each other than Job's friends were. Maybe give one another some options if we still haven't quite found our place. Questions on part two of our assignment? We got it? Okay, excellent. Great. All right, now try and do it this week. Because the thing is, if you don't do it this week, it might not happen. And I think you should do it. I think that as you read these chapters in Job, you will find that there's a huge amount of value in them. That these words that are thousands of years old, they still matter. They're still relevant. And if you do it this week, we'll all be doing it together. And then let's talk about it. Let me know what you discover. Talk with your friends, your family. Share where you've found the beauty of the earth, where you've found the place that God can speak from the whirlwind. Let's sing together. If you would rise in body or spirit as you're able, we're going to join in singing For the Beauty of the Earth, which is in the red hymnal number 92.

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1: As we come into offering time, I do believe we need some ushers this morning. Excellent. If you want to put your connect cards in the offering plate so we know that you're here, that would be great. We deeply appreciate your gifts and offerings to this congregation, which help us do what happens on Sunday morning the rest of the 6 days of the week and spreads far beyond these walls to this community.

Lord, we lift these tithes and offerings up to you that you might bless the hands that gave them and that you might multiply these gifts to do good within this community and beyond. Amen. You may be seated. If you would join me in an attitude of prayer this morning. Lord, today we come before you. We come before you as folks who sometimes forget who you are, who need to be reminded that you answered Job out of the whirlwind, that you were the one who laid the foundation of the earth, who separated the waters from the land, who put a light in the sky, who created all of the living creatures, the plants, the animals, and each of us. Lord, help us to remember who you are. Lord, forgive us for the ways that we have not cared for your creation, the ways that we have not paid attention to the way our actions harm the world around us. Lord, forgive us. Help us to pay attention, to think about the consequences of our actions, and to advocate for those who have been silenced. Lord, we ask that you would remind us of your power, that you would remind us of the ways that you have cared for us from the very beginning, and that you will continue to care for us. Lord, be with each of us as we look for the places that put life in perspective, the places that remind us how big and amazing this world is. Lord, today we also lift up Fred as he continues to do rehab for his hip. We lift up our folks who are worshiping from home that they might feel cared for and looked after. Lord, we lift up the youth and children and students in our lives recovering from homecoming this week, and the teachers, that they've made it through another crazy week. Lord, you know the things that are on our hearts and minds, the things bringing us joy, the things wearing us out. Lord, we lift those up to you now.

0: Now, if you would join us in praying the Lord's Prayer in your heart and home language or in the words written in the bulletin. Our Creator, who art in heaven, hallowed be thy name. Thy kingdom come, thy will be done, on earth as it is in heaven. Give us this day our daily bread, and forgive us our trespasses, as we forgive those who trespass against us. Lead us not into temptation, but deliver us from evil. For thine is the kingdom, and the power, and the glory forever. Amen.
1: Amen. If you would rise in body or spirit and join us in our closing hymn, This Is My Song, which is in the red hymnal number 437.

As you go out today, I hope you'll join us for coffee hour. Here we have a very fall coffee hour filled with lots of apples and apple things. Coffee hour is going to be in the fellowship hall today. So up the elevator, one level, and straight ahead, or up these stairs and walk around till you get to it. Or ask your neighbor, and they'll tell you where to go. But wherever your day takes you next, I hope that you can receive this benediction with your eyes wide open and your head held high. Go out knowing that the God who cares for us, the God who loves us, is the God who divided the sea, who led the Israelites with a cloud and through the fire, who split rocks open in the wilderness and gave them water to drink, who made streams come out of the rock and caused waters to flow down like rivers. The God who cares for us is the God who created the world and everything in it. Go out into the world remembering that. Amen.

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2: Some tough conditions. I'm Paul Stevens, Fox News. A strengthening nor'easter continuing to barrel up the East Coast, leaving one man dead in Brooklyn, New York. A swimmer is said to be missing off of Long Island, and more than 70,000 customers without power across the Northeast. Fox Weather's Caroline Elliott on Long Island.
3: This is not a hurricane, but it sure does feel like one. So some of those reports this morning, we're seeing 81 mile per hour wind gusts at Montauk, at JFK, 56 miles per hour. And here on Long Beach, it's really touch and go. So we do see that wind pick up a little bit at times, and then at other times it dies down like we're seeing right now. And that's really the nature of this storm. We know this nor'easter, it does move a lot different than your traditional tropical system and the way it spins. So at times you'll see those bands move through, bringing that heavy rain and high wind like we're seeing right now. And at times it does get a little bit more normal and a little more calm. So that's why at this time officials are still telling people to stay off the roads and stay inside.
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4: People who live here in Ocean City say this is the worst flooding they've experienced since Sandy. That rain is coming down really heavy once again. That's because the storm is actually swinging back towards the Jersey Shore. So we're expected to be the final bullseye. It was hard to place during the forecast, but now it's looking like the Jersey Shore is it for the worst impacts. We have streets submerged in water, row after row. Dozens of streets have been underwater since yesterday. It has receded a little bit, but this morning's high tide is really our last big shot at significant additional flooding. We have some roads still closed here in Ocean City as forecasters expect us to get this heavy rain on and off throughout the afternoon. Crews yesterday in Ocean City were busy sending high water trucks, multiple of them, to go rescue people who were stuck.
2: And coastal flooding will continue to impact New York City for some time. 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
7: That heat's going to be out there for one more day.
8: Temperatures being 30 degrees above average.
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2: President Trump is rejecting Iran's proposal for a seven-day ceasefire plan aimed at eventually reopening the Strait of Hormuz and restarting talks, with the administration continuing an ongoing campaign of military and economic pressure aimed at Tehran.
9: President Trump sees the U.S. as having the upper hand as Iran's economy suffers, so he's not inclined to take the regime's terms. Per the Wall Street Journal, Iran had proposed a seven-day ceasefire during which Iran would lift its naval blockade, or rather the U.S. would lift its naval blockade, unfreeze some Iranian assets and lift sanctions on oil exports. In turn, Iran would reopen the Strait of Hormuz and start negotiations on its nuclear program. The president, though, found this proposal unacceptable, and he suggests Iran miscalculated when it tried to assert control over the strait. The U.S. has helped escort ships transiting through the Strait of Hormuz, but traffic is still down from pre-war levels, and the disruptions have caused global oil prices to surge.
2: And the White House is intensifying a push to isolate Tehran economically. Treasury Secretary Scott Bessin saying that since the launch of Operation Economic Outcast, the Treasury Department has imposed targeted financial measures against banks and aviation service providers as well. Big security incident unfolding at a United Kingdom airbase about 95 miles west of London.
10: Multiple homes are being evacuated near a Royal Air Force base in southwest England. This after several men were arrested on suspected explosives offenses. The Army's bomb disposal team is examining a number of vehicles in the area. Police believe the incident is contained. U.S. forces have used the airbase for strictly limited strikes during the war with Iran. Officials confirm security measures there have been significantly increased in recent days.
2: And that's Fox's Chanley Painter, U.K. government spokesperson, saying the Prime Minister is being kept updated on the incident and the investigation. I'm Paul Stevens. This is Fox News.
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11: We're going to see partly sunny skies through the day today. High temperature getting up to around 70 degrees. Tonight should be quiet yet again. A low of about 48 with partly cloudy skies. And Monday, we'll see a lot of sunshine and a high getting up to around 72.
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14: This is Gary Markovich from Sheboygan Countywide Crime Stoppers. Throughout the year, multiple law enforcement agencies in Sheboygan County have investigated multiple thefts of catalytic converters from vehicles. 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Law enforcement is asking anyone with information on anyone responsible for any of these incidents to share that information. 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

0: Yeah, I love to kick off with those oldies and goodies, and that one certainly qualifies. Going back to the mid-1960s, best I can figure, Casey Sibirski and company from Chicago, Illinois, with a tune called Poor But Happy. Good, snappy tune that was copied by so many people. That song's gone by a number of titles. They call it Jukebox Cheer, Foot Stompin' Polka, Around the Mountain. But so far as I know, Poor But Happy is the original title, and Casey Sibirski wrote the song. I could be wrong about that, but that's what I've got. Before that, Frankie Zeitz and Joe Malacca, our same era of time, with a big bass polka, good snappy button box tune. And speaking of snappy, kicking off today's program as usual, may God rest his soul, my good friend, Dick Rogers and his orchestra from Pulaski, Wisconsin, with the happy snappy polka. I'm Brian Juntica, and if you tune in for those happy snappy polkas, by God, I've got them. Mushy waltzes, too, and I remember to play them, new ones, old ones, in-betweens, and a lot of surprises, too. Time for me to press the money button and pay some bills. 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
3: Once again, I'd like to welcome everyone to this week's edition of Polka Time America. And as always, I hope that you had a safe week, a happy week, and at the very least, a productive one, too. And right out of the gate, going to Mankato, Minnesota, fine music of Chris and the Riverbend Dutchman, with a song I remember, I think Brian Brigham recorded this years ago. He might not have been the first. Chris and the guys did a good job with it, too. It's a policeman's polka.

Star State of Texas, Fine Music of the Duica Brothers. This tune originally called Praha Polka, the Prague Polka, they call it the Shiner Polka.

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2: We're going to see partly sunny skies through the day today. High temperature getting up to around 70 degrees. Tonight should be quiet yet again. A low of about 48 with partly cloudy skies. And Monday, we'll see a lot of sunshine and a high getting up to around 72.
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0: You are tuned to America's Polka Home, Polka Time America, on this portion of the program brought to you in part by your local sponsors and on the Ample Radio Network by CarShield and by Pest Protection Hotline. And it's time once again to re-enter that good old vault of treasured music, certainly one of our favorite places. Back in time we go to the year 1974, the fine music of Don Chokolszewski, then known as the Polish Kid, and a great rousing button box tune he did called Polka Country. This from an album that he recorded for the Sound record label, I believe they were either New Haven or Detroit. Called Button Box with a Peel. Now, here a couple minutes ago, we heard Dick Taddy playing a button box, of course, the Cleveland style, with a helicon honking basses. That's not what Don did. Don played a German box, in fact, made by the Hohner Company, the same Hohner Company that made those great harmonicas for many years. Anyway, going back in time to 1974, this is a particularly good number by him called Polka.

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Boy, time flies when you have fun. God rest his soul, fine music of Brian Barnesky and company from his album A Pile of Polkas, this one covering an old Bernie Roberts classic, the musical Polka.

0: We have room for one more in the vault before the break set comes. Back in time, we go to October the 8th, 1960, the studios of WJW-TV, Cleveland, Ohio. Johnny Pecan, Louis Trebar, and their famous band of yesteryear. Introduction by Paul Nakel and all. Had you tuned in, this is exactly what you'd have heard.
1: Dancing time on the Al Rich Auction Party. This time, Johnny Pecan plays the Okie Dokie Polka. So, Okie Doke, let's all dance.

0: Well, it sounds like they had a lot of fun doing that. No doubt. Going back in time to 1960, in a live broadcast at the time of our station WJW in Cleveland, Johnny Pecan, Louis Trebar, and their great band of yesteryear, with the Okie Dokie Polka, a little bit of a blend of two songs in one. Vriskat Polka, the first part, and Moya Zensky Glas, the second. Great stuff, though. Those cards, letters, emails, all welcome here at PTA. I read each one I get. We are Polka Time America, P.O. 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
5: He has an overbite that makes him look like a cartoon character, a slightly crooked eye, and an uncommonly wrinkly neck. In the right light, he can look a little like a garden gnome, and he'll wear a bow tie just because. 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
0: Our next stop is the Nickel City, Buffalo, New York. New ones, old ones. This is kind of an in-between, going back just a couple of years with it. Find music of the band called Seven from an album called Fairway to Seven. A little play on words there. The song's a classic, though. We think of Eddie B and the Versatones back in 1975 with a big hit for him, My Mary Lou. The tune actually, I think, is a Cajun number, and I don't know exactly how Eddie Bosanchik stumbled across that, but he sure did well with it, and come to think of it, so did a band called Seven. To the Nickel City we go, and let's give this one a listen.

Those bullpens, it really was time to slow down to three-quarter time and play a waltz or two. The fine music of Mark Jurkovic's combo from his newest release, What's on Tap, some great polkas and waltzes, including this classic, the Kentucky Waltz. This one written and recorded many, many years ago by the father of bluegrass music himself, Bill Monroe. Mark and the guys did a nice job with this. Let's see if you agree.

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2: 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Here's Heather Bedrick. Keep Promising. 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This one is called The Iron Casket of Bedrick.

for one more before the break set comes at halftime. Going to Central Wisconsin now, five music Tom Kenise and his orchestra from his album Forever and Ever. This is Victoria's Polka.

0: from Stratford, Wisconsin, the fine music of Tom Kanish and his band with Victoria's Polka. You're tuned to the Ampol Radio Network.
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3: Hard hit. I'm Roxanne Evans, Fox News. The nor'easter barreling through the East Coast turns deadly with one man killed by a falling tree in Brooklyn and a swimmer missing off Long Island. More than 40 million people across 10 states are bracing for the heavy rains, damaging winds, and coastal flooding as the states deploy emergency teams. Fox's Caroline Elliott reports from Long Island.
4: Here on Long Island, but it is another windy day here on Long Beach. We were looking at some of those reports from overnight, and we saw 81 mile per hour wind gusts at Montauk. And here on Long Beach, we're still seeing 49 miles per hour. In fact, it is so windy, it's even making the surfers over here nervous. This week, we have seen surfers out here trying to get in on some of the action when waves were really high. We know, of course, that wind will continue to be the big story out here. We've already seen some of those damage reports with downed power lines and trees around Long Island, with some of those power outages now at around 30,000 customers without power.
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5: We're still getting some of that heavy rain right now, and we still have a lot of streets totally submerged in water, that water coming right up to some people's homes. But a lot of these homes have been raised since Sandy. So people I've been talking to say only the older homes really are looking at some of the damage from this. The newer homes seem to be protected because they're up on pilings. But we've had water sticking around here because of the high tide cycles. The bay, that's where all of this water is coming from, and it's several feet deep.
3: Coastal flooding will continue to impact New York City, spreading to parts of the Bronx and northern Queens. 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
3: Colombia has extradited a rebel leader to the United States as the country shifts its security strategy toward closer cooperation with Washington. Fox's Deborah Valentine has more.
10: Giovanni Andres Rojas, a spokesman and leader of Comandos de la Frontera, a rebel group known for trafficking cocaine in Putumayo, a Colombian province, was placed in the custody of federal agents after his extradition. His extradition was delayed for several months because Rojas was protected from extradition by former Colombian President Gustavo Petro. Petro asked him to participate in peace talks with the Colombian government. The new government, led by conservative President Abelardo de las Prieja, lifted the ban on Rojas's extradition, signaling a shift in the nation's security strategy. Rojas faces drug trafficking and terrorism charges in the U.S. Deborah Valentine, Fox News.
3: Another weekend of violence in Chicago. 9 people injured in various shootings. One man dead after being shot and chased through a South Side neighborhood Friday night. Chicago Police Department saying a car pulled up to the victim. 2 people inside started shooting. The victim got into his own car and drove away as the suspects gave chase, shooting at him in traffic. And on Saturday night, a 1-year-old in the Southwest Side was found by police with a gunshot wound inside a home. The toddler is now in critical condition while a person of interest was taken into custody. And tomorrow morning, history will be made as the world's largest rocket is set to launch into orbit for the first time. The 400-foot-tall ship is expected to launch from SpaceX's Starbase in South Texas. It will be the 3rd Starship flight this year. And the orbital launch is successful. It paves the way for SpaceX to put NASA astronauts on the moon by 2028. I'm Roxanne Evans, and this is Fox News.
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8: It'll be partly cloudy and very pleasant this afternoon. A high temperature getting up to around 70 degrees with light winds. For tonight, remaining partly cloudy. We'll see a low down to about 48. And Monday, we'll see mostly sunny skies with a high up to 73. From Fox 11, your station for severe weather coverage, I'm meteorologist Phil DeCastro for 1330 and 101.5 WHBL.
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I'm Brian Juntagut. You're tuned to America's Polka Home, Polka Time America. 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Next stop is Cleveland, Ohio. The album was called Polkas for Social Distancing. Yeah, this one going back to 2020. The fine music of our good friend, Freddie Zwick of the International Sound Machine. This is Bruno's Jolly Hop.

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0: It's time once again to revisit that good old vault of treasured music here at PTA, and not only that, it's time to find the flux capacitor in the time machine. Where are we going? The Marigold Ballroom, Twin Cities, Minnesota. When are we going? November the 20th, 1950, and what was then a live broadcast over radio station WTCN, a Whoopi John Wilfert and his famous orchestra of yesteryear. Introduction and all, had you tuned in, this is exactly what you would have heard.
8: Ah, what a team. City Club beer and...

Well, good evening, neighbors. It's your Monday night date with that great old-time music of Hoopy John, brought to you from the Marigold Ballroom in Minneapolis by the Jacob Schmidt Brewing Company of St. Paul, Minnesota, brewers of Mellow Dry City Club Beer. This is Clellan Card saying howdy to all of you good people, and here's the man who makes sure you all have a good time.

Yes, let's all have a good time, and they're losing no time doing it either, because first up in the tune parade is a familiar Austrian melody in the Greenwood Shade, changed into a polka, and now they call it Bohemian Forest. You call it great fun, I'm sure.

I'll bet that song sounded really familiar to a lot of people, and it should. That tune's been around the block forever, and you usually hear it played at Oktoberfest and the like. The song is actually Tief im Böhmerwald, or sometimes Waltzing in the Bohemian Forest or the Bohemian Woods. Turned into a polka? That works too. Whoopi John and the guys doing a great job going back to the year 1950. Now, we're going to have a twin spin on that song, go back to the year 1942 and a completely different twist on it. Going to Cleveland to find music of Joe Kusar and the Kusar Trio, featuring Slovenian vocal duet by Mary Orazim Gregory and Mary Janchar Garrel. Where the Slovenian lyric comes up to this song, I don't know, and it's too late to ask anybody. Joe Kusar could have written it, any one of the girls could have done that too, but there's no way of telling now whether that was done in Cleveland or in Europe. Anyway, played as a waltz, three-quarter time. We didn't play a lot of it in today's program, making up for it now. Going back to 1942, complete with Slovenian lyric, Joe Kusar's trio, Kopridem Skozilo.

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1: We have room for one more before the break set comes. Going back to February 1957, Don Peachy and his orchestra on their very first record, covering a Lawrence Duco Red Raven classic. This is Green Grove Polka.

0: Don Peachy and his orchestra going back to February 1957 with their very first record, The Green Grove Polka. Now it's time for a break. I'll see you on the other side. Please stay tuned.
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3: While we may see a few more clouds than yesterday, it's still going to be a gorgeous day. Partly cloudy skies, high temperature getting up to near 70 for tonight, remaining partly cloudy, 48 for your low, and Monday, mostly sunny with a high of 73. From Fox 11, your station for severe weather coverage, I'm meteorologist Phil DeCastro for 1330 and 101.5 WHBL.
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This came our way about 2 weeks, maybe 3 weeks ago. The IPA Tribute Band. This is covering a tune that the Four Knights recorded on Capitol about 1955 or thereabouts as a pop tune. But a lot of the polka bands have picked up on this one over the years. Some call it Oh Baby Mine. The actual title, I Get So Lonely. You know.

room for one more before the break set comes, and here's somebody, yes, we haven't heard from in an awfully long time. Carl and the Country Dutchman, Carl Hartwick and Company. I've got his Last Call 30th Anniversary album here. We're going to play a song called The Last Polka. In his case, I hope it isn't the last one, because his music is excellent, and I hope there's more coming our way. Let's give this one a listen.

Those cards, those letters, and those emails are always welcome here at Polka Time America, and I personally read each one that comes our way. Our address is Polka Time America. We are P.O. Box 61033. That's in Fort Myers, Florida. And the zip code over here is 33906. Again, cards, letters, emails, they're all welcome here, and I read each one I get. We are Polka Time America, P.O. Box 61033, Fort Myers, Florida, 33906. Email, a lot quicker. If you sent it today, I'd get it today. It's one long, unbroken word, polkatimeamerica@aol.com. And when you write, please advise what station you picked us up on. We'd appreciate it. It's break time now. I'll see you on the other side in the Vault of Treasured Music, so please stay tuned.

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3: It's reminiscing time once again as we re-enter that good old vault of treasured music here at Polka Time America. And not only that, it's time to find the flux capacitor and the DeLorean, wind the crank, light the fuse, and as we'd say back home in the copper country, time to put it going. Where are we going? Cleveland, Ohio, the studios of WEWS. When are we going? November the 30th, 1958. The fine music of Frankie Yankovic and the Yankovic All-Stars. The All-Stars are the fellows that were part of his early 1950s band. They weren't traveling with him anymore by 1958. He had a completely new band by then. And they weren't recording with him either. But every once in a while, these guys would get together on the Polka Varieties program on WEWS. So this is one of those times that they did. The song you're about to hear is a tune called Hey Mr. Banjo. This is something they did record a couple of years earlier for the Columbia Record Company. But it never, ever sounded quite as complicated as this. The guys put together one heck of a nice arrangement of it that was completely different than the way the record came out. They should have re-recorded it and done it again. It was great the way they played it. Let's give this a listen. Frank's introduction and all. Had you tuned in, this is exactly what you would have heard.
4: Well, let's see now. Right now, I see we have Keener back there. Keener is all set to give out with the banjo, and I know the boys in their band, Buddy Grable, who appears at the Black Knight Lounge out there, Tops Cardoni, who appears out Skyway out there on way by the airport every Friday and Saturday. Now, Leslie, you're all set to give us their interpretation of a tune called Hey, Mr. Banjo.

That's the deluxe version of Play Mr. Banjo, Frankie Yankovic and the Yankovic All-Stars, from a live performance on television going back to November 30th, 1958. And here's another one of our favorites in the vault going back to 1954 to Chicago, Illinois, Little Wally and the Lucky Harmony Boys with his original presentation of Tsiganka, or the Gypsy Polka.

Our next stop, Buchholz, Texas. Back in time, we go to the 22nd day of December, 1973, to find music of Vrazel's Polka Band covering a Buck Owens tune called Buck's Polka. Let's give this a listen.

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2: 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Definitely a Polish song, but played in Polish Oompa crossover you only find in Wisconsin.

folks, that's going to wind up another edition of Pulpit Time America. I sure am glad you stopped by. I hope you enjoyed the program. 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
6: Still dangerous. I'm Paul Stevens, Fox News. That nor'easter barreling through the East Coast has turned deadly. One man killed by a falling tree in Brooklyn, New York, and a swimmer missing off of Long Island. Fox Weather's Caroline Elliott is on Long Island with more.
7: So it is another windy day here on Long Beach, and we know that wind will continue to be a problem all throughout the day. We know in the last hour that wind advisory was upgraded to a high wind warning. And we're also talking with Nassau County Emergency Management, who told us that also flooding could be a risk later today. That advisory is in effect until 6 o'clock tonight. So that will continue to be something we're monitoring all throughout the day.
6: Meantime, Fox Weather's Katie Byrne is in Ocean City, New Jersey, with a report from there.
8: We've got the bay just a few blocks away, but water is coming from there, and it's submerging roads completely. People who live in these homes are telling me this is the worst flooding they have seen since Sandy, and some of them even think that it's actually sticking around a little bit longer than it did with that storm. But how deep this water gets, you can imagine. People aren't really leaving these homes at this point. I saw a lot of neighbors on their porches talking to each other from their porches yesterday. Amazingly here, most people have power, so they're able to kind of hunker down and ride this out from inside, but some people are still trying to get out.
6: And we have word now there are four American tourists among six people killed after an explosion leveled a building Friday in Athens, Greece. The two American couples were staying in the building in the historic district right near the Acropolis. The blast also injuring two people in a neighboring building and sending debris flying as far as three blocks away. The mayor of Athens says at this point a major gas leak is thought to be the cause, but a full investigation is underway. 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
6: Police in the UK say five men have been arrested near an airbase used by U.S. forces and are being held on suspicion of preparing a terrorist attack.
21: This major incident in the UK, police now say that five men have been arrested, suspected of committing offenses related to the country's Explosives Act. We also know that counterterrorism police have now taken over this investigation. Now, all of this happening near the Royal Air Force's Fairford base, which is about 100 miles west of London. This base hosts a U.S. Air Force squadron and has been used by American forces for limited strikes in the Iran war. Local police say the Army bomb squad was called in to examine three different vans. Some images appear to show bomb squad robots being used near those very vehicles. Investigators say the situation at the moment appears to be contained, but at one point, around 85 family households near the airbase were evacuated.
6: And that's Fox's Jeff Paul in Tel Aviv. President Trump reacting to news of the arrest today after landing in Chicago on his way to attend the President's Club at the Medina Country Club for the closing ceremony.
22: The arrest in the UK was fantastic. Working with Britain, it was an amazing job. We had them under investigation. They were looking to do big damage to our fort. And working with the British worked out great.
6: Local police say the Army bomb squad there was called in to examine three different vans. Investigators say the situation appears at this point to be contained. After nearly 60 years, Ripley's, believe it or not, is closing its auditorium in San Francisco. The attraction on Fisherman's Wharf opened way back in 1967. It will shut down before the end of this year, though no exact date has been announced. Ripley says there was not one specific reason for the closure, but they did cite the changing landscape of Fisherman's Wharf. I'm Paul Stevens, and this is Fox News.
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0: Okay, let me just tell you, they're the worst.
1: Who are?
0: Not just group chats. School group chats.
1: You don't like the, what do they call them, the GC? That's what the kids call them.
0: You don't like them?
1: In the GC?
0: No, I'm talking about parents.
1: Yeah, this is your group chat, GC, yes. I don't like any of them.
0: Why not?
1: First of all, notifications. When someone says, hey, tomorrow is picture day, and then every person in the group chat has to go, got it, thanks, cool, oh, that's great, thanks. No.
0: Johnny can't make it.
1: We all know. You understand.
0: Now, picture this. A new mom joins, and she signs in with just one letter, M, and thanks everybody for the warm welcome. And then, lo and behold, that mom is Meghan Markle.
1: Oh.
0: Yeah, that's right. You know, they moved to England with the kids.
1: Right.
0: And within just a few hours, her private cell phone number was out there in WhatsApp for everybody to take a look at.
1: That's not right. Okay. If she is being a parent and getting in a group chat, just let her be a parent and don't really, what did she sell it to the Daily Mail for $50?
0: Oh, no, they posted it on the internet.
1: You didn't even make any money off of it.
0: Do you remember when Meghan Markle was first dating Prince Harry?
1: Okay.
0: And I find this so hard to believe that she came out and she said, you know what? I had a blind date with him. I didn't even know who he was.
1: Yeah. No, you don't read the paper, look at the internet, watch television.
0: Gosh, isn't that something? Maybe she just had a little amnesia.
1: Maybe just a little.
0: Mm-hmm. Hey, when's the last time you actually looked at your phone bill, Andrew?
1: Never.
0: Yeah, see, that's the problem. We all have our phone bills on auto pay, mm-hmm. and it just keeps paying and paying and paying until you're like, whoa, dog, what happened? It's like $150 a month.
1: What am I, ludicrous? Oh, dog, look at this bill.
0: That's why I like that you said that. We should use that in the recorded commercial. That's why I switched to Consumer Cellular. It has unlimited talk, text, and data if you're over 50 for $35 a month for one line or $60 a month for two lines. 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So her response to her phone number going public was to pull her children out of that particular school.
1: I don't blame her. To be honest with you, I don't blame her. If my privacy is going to be breached within days, I don't blame her at all, especially because it's a private school.
0: Okay, then she should not have gone into the group chat.
1: It's her phone number. How else do you get in? What, do you want her butler to? This is Jeeves. Any messages for Ms. Markle?
0: What you do is you go to WhatsApp, go into settings and privacy and groups, and under my contacts, you say, don't show my phone number.
1: Oh, yeah, she could have done that.
0: Okay, I mean, that's it. Just another level of drama that's happening with Meghan Markle and Prince Harry.
1: Didn't they used to live in your neighborhood in California?
0: Montecito. Yes.
1: Oh, okay.
0: Yeah, which is close to me.
1: I think I told a story on my radio show last week that you went over there with, like, some books and some wine, and the security said, just take it home. They're never going to read it or even look at it.
0: We don't even want you near us. That's not it.
1: That's a warm welcome.
0: But the thing that I love the most about is when the Spotify exec, Bill Simmons, called them grifters.
1: Correct.
0: Because they agreed. And by the way, Bill, if you're listening, we would take this deal. Okay, right, Andrew? We would.
1: Oh, absolutely.
0: Okay, $20 million.
1: Mm-hmm.
0: Okay, they only had to do two podcasts a year.
1: Well, they couldn't even do that.
0: No.
1: Oh, man, we just finished one. I think we need to take 18 months off.
0: You know, I am just so exhausted after that 35 minutes. It was amazing.
1: Just out of ideas.
0: I hear that King Charles, I don't know if you know this.
1: Now, oh, who'd you hear this from? Bill Simmons as well?
0: Yes. Approved a new ceremony for whenever Harry is back in the country.
1: What is that?
0: It's called the Changing of the Locks.
1: Oh, gosh. We just lost our Spotify deal because of that joke right there.
0: Come on, we're not grifters, Bill. Come on down.
1: Hard
0: Come
1: workers.
0: On down. Because after all, I'm Kim Komando, and you just tapped into the nation's largest, biggest, best, award-winning show about all things digital. And, of course, I am your beloved digital goddess, trademark. I need to say that every show.
1: Really?
0: By the way, that's what the lawyers say.
1: All right. Trademark.
0: And, of course, joining me is, what's your name again?
1: Andrew Babinski, trademark.
0: There you go. And you can get us as a podcast, wherever you get your podcasts, on your favorite radio streaming app, on your favorite radio station, of course. Head over to youtube.com/Kim Komando.
1: If I say trademark after every word, do I then own the trademark to that word?
0: No, you don't.
1: Oh,
0: you got to fill out all the paperwork.
1: I thought that's how it worked.
0: And then every couple of years, somebody tries to say, I'm the digital goddess. Right. I'm like, no, you're not.
1: Call the lawyers.
0: Mm-mm. All right, let's get started. So picture this. Google wants to test its AI hacking skills with a pretend game.
1: Okay.
0: And it tells all of its AI agents that they put into this task, go steal secrets from a fake company online. But here's the problem. When they gave the AI agents the assignment, the fake company was not like andrewsuglysocks.com.
1: That's a really powerful website.
0: Okay.
1: A lot of information to steal.
0: It had real company names. So they told the AI agents, these are fake companies, but then they used real company names.
1: Did they build fake domains and fake places for the AI to even go and break into?
0: Yes, but they didn't use, they used real company names.
1: But at least the AI, so the AI just got the command and they went.
0: What is
1: the
0: real? I mean, a bunch of ding-dong engineers
1: no,
0: sitting around.
1: You have to call the companies fake company one, fake company two, and fake company three, because AI takes everything literally.
0: No. So they broke into the real companies, guessed the passwords. They found some passwords posted online. Now, Google says Gemini stopped each time it realized that the companies were real.
1: Okay.
0: Believe that?
1: Nope.
0: Mm-mm. Reported by the Wall Street Journal, by the way. It gets worse. An open AI agent went rogue, too. It hacked into the website for Australia's Medicare health system. And now Australia's, like, really ticked off because, like, this happened in July and we're just finding out about this.
1: Oh, really?
0: Yeah.
1: Well, they didn't even know they were breached.
0: Not at all.
1: They should be ticked off at their security company.
0: Open AI agents broke into the University of New Mexico's digital library in a federal data state called Data USA.
1: So wait a minute. The fake company that they came up with was the New Mexico State Library?
0: Oh, no, this is somebody else.
1: Oh, okay.
0: No, this is Open AI. That was Gemini. But this is really something that you need to pay attention to. Researchers say that one hacker let AI agents do dirty work on purpose. It swiped more than 600,000 credit cards. The agent slipped into card skimming code into checkout pages, and they won't say what websites, 116 websites. And they also broke into a major U.S. airline. Who could that be?
1: Yeah, one major one, Delta,
0: United, American,
1: Southwest, American, one of those four. You got a 25% chance.
0: And a Fortune 500 hotel company.
1: Well, that's Hilton.
0: You think?
1: I think.
0: Could be Hyatt.
1: It could be. It's Hilton.
0: Why, have you stayed there lately?
1: No, I'm just saying, Fortune 500?
0: Yeah. So anyway, so if you've used any websites online.
1: Any website.
0: Because they don't say which one it is.
1: Way to heed the call.
0: Is that you want to make sure that you check your credit card statements or get alerts, which I know is annoying every single time you use your credit card.
1: I finally have it done. All three of my credit cards, every single time they're used. Boom, boom, boom. I get a message. I get an email.
0: You know, it's handy, though, isn't it?
1: It's really nice because someone, not someone stealing from me, someone in the house ordered something on Amazon, and I was like, what is this, $14.99? And I went, kids! And I found out who it was within seconds. Had time to cancel it.
0: Nice. You know, I couldn't find my credit card this morning.
1: No, that's unfortunate.
0: Somebody swiped it. Oh, this is good. Move over AI. We now have SI.
1: SI?
0: Have you heard about this?
1: Let's see. AI stands for intelligence. What could SI mean?
0: Well, at the UN General Assembly this past week, President Trump said the artificial part of artificial intelligence makes it sound fake.
1: It is.
0: Okay. So now all U.S. governments will now say super intelligence.
1: Now it sounds dumb. Now it sounds like it's for children.
0: So swap every AI for SI.
1: This is something Paw Patrol uses to go and stop the evil Dr. Kitty. Super intelligent.
0: We've got super intelligence. That's so funny. You know, I was thinking about this, and this is not a joke. I think if anybody's listening, you have access to President Trump. It should be called augmented intelligence because you can still say AI.
1: Right.
0: And it's augmenting our own intelligence.
1: But do you think it needs to be changed?
0: Not really.
1: Neither do I. It doesn't matter what we call it. A rose by any other name would smell as sweet.
0: And he also is calling for an AI force. Think Space Force.
1: Okay.
0: But the AI force is for SI.
1: We've started this AI force so we can stop the SI.
0: That's awful. Have you ever been on an airplane when something has gone wrong?
1: I mean, I've been in extreme turbulence.
0: No, I'm talking about where it's a mechanical.
1: In the air?
0: Yes.
1: No, on the ground, yes. Oh, yeah. When I was flying back from Hawaii, the thing, I'm going to get technical here, the thing that tells it, the plane, that it's over land or water.
0: Yes.
1: Broke.
0: Okay.
1: And they said, if we were just over land, we'd still be able to fly. But since we're over land and water, it has to be operational. And I said, first of all, you have eyeballs. You know if you're over land or water. Just look out. So we had to circle around Honolulu for 6.5 hours to burn all the fuel so it could land.
0: Oh, my gosh. How horrible.
1: Oh, it was the worst. And I had two little kids. It was me and two kids. And then we landed. It was a 4.5 hour delay. And then we got on the plane and flew another 6.5 hours to Oakland.
0: Excellent.
1: What a day. So, yes, I have had something break.
0: So I was leaving Sky Harbor Airport. You know Father Kinsetter,
1: mm-hmm.
0: Andrew Kinsetter?
1: Yes.
0: Father Andrew now.
1: True.
0: And so we were going to his ordination in Wyoming.
1: Okay.
0: And on the plane was me, my mom, and Barry.
1: Gotcha.
0: Okay. And we get over, like, to 10,000 feet, just taking off, and I look and I see the two pilots, like, scrambling and actually opening up a manual.
1: That's bad.
0: And I look at Barry and I said, you need to go ask them what's going on up there.
1: Oh, my gosh. Yes. There's an emergency, right? You're worried about being safe in the air, and you're going to send Barry, who would have a billion questions, and not let the conversation die?
0: That's probably, yeah, that was, retrospect, that was a bad
1: send
0: idea.
1: Send your mom. She'll get answers in seconds.
0: That's true. So he comes back, and he's like, right engine's dead.
1: Oh, no.
0: I'm like, and I can't, now keep in mind, okay, it's me, Barry, and my mom, uh-huh. and I dropped Ian off at school, because I said, I'll be home like by 4 o'clock.
1: Of course.
0: Okay. And so I'm thinking, like, oh, this would be really bad. So I text Ian, love you.
1: Aww,
0: everything's going to be okay.
1: Sad.
0: And I look at my mom, and she's saying the rosary, and I'm, like, joining in.
1: Okay, but wait a minute. Your husband's a pilot. He didn't reassure you at all that
0: no,
1: this
0: he was freaking out, too.
1: Oh, no, that's not good.
0: So then we turn around, and then
1: what could they be looking in the manual for?
0: I have no idea.
1: How to fly with one engine. So step one.
0: So then I look down, and we're landing in Sky Harbor, and they have foam on the runway, and all these ambulances and fire trucks and everything, and I'm, like, going, oh, this is bad.
1: Yeah, that's legit bad.
0: Yeah, but we made it, obviously.
1: Well, you're here.
0: But the reason why I bring that up, now imagine if nobody's flying at all.
1: Right.
0: Joby Aviation Cessna Caravan just flew almost 3,200 miles across the country in 8 days from Concord, California to North Carolina. It's the first plane to fly coast to coast completely under AI computer controls. Taxi, takeoff, thunderstorms, crowded airspace, and landings.
1: I'm confused. How is this that we have drones? We have unmanned drones that are the size of airplanes that fly all the time everywhere. How is this new?
0: Well, it's the first aircraft.
1: A drone is an aircraft.
0: That you can put people in.
1: You can hold on to a side of a drone and fly, I think.
0: Now, they did have a backup gas tank, just in case. The batteries died.
1: Okay.
0: But would you ever get in a plane where there was no person in the cockpit?
1: I will. At some point in my life, I will. I mean, I'm relatively young.
0: Yeah.
1: I'm only 46 years old.
0: Yeah.
1: Let's say I got another, I don't know, 13, 14 years left. No, I'm kidding.
0: Nice.
1: Well, I got another 46 in me. I will get in an airplane that doesn't have a pilot. Yeah. I will get in an airplane that only holds 6 people and gets to England in 2.5 hours.
0: I would love that.
1: But it is the future, and I accept the future. And I, like, with self-driving cars, which you still haven't been in a Waymo yet.
0: Maybe I'll do that this weekend.
1: You say that every show we talk about this, and I'm not exaggerating.
0: Then I think about it.
1: And I absolutely will.
0: All right, so imagine if Francis had a YouTube channel. And he's got about 250,000 subscribers. And he is doing videos about Minecraft.
1: Okay.
0: Which all the kids do. And then he decides to himself, you know, I need more subscribers. I'm going to take some ads out on YouTube.
1: Okay.
0: So you as dad put your credit card into his account, Ron Robux.
1: Mm-hmm.
0: Because this way he could have more Robux.
1: Sure.
0: In order to do that. And then lo and behold, you get a call from your credit card company that says, wow, you just put $118,000 on your credit card.
1: Come again? What was that?
0: Your little cherub, the apple of your eye.
1: This kid bought $118,000 in advertising?
0: Over 3 weeks.
1: Wow.
0: And this was dad's corporate credit card, the employer's credit card, so that's why it went through.
1: Now, did it work? Did he get a ton more subscribers?
0: No.
1: Oh, that's even worse.
0: Okay, but listen to this. Dad tried launching some merch.
1: Yeah.
0: With 118K on it.
1: Mm-hmm.
0: And then the internet folks were like blasting for monetizing the whole mess. Now he's threatened to sue all the people that were dissing him online for libel.
1: Oh, gosh.
0: He just needs to go away.
1: Right.
0: Okay, that's just it.
1: I thought he was going to try and sue Roblox, but he gave the kid the credit card.
0: No, he put it the credit card in.
1: Right, that's what I'm saying.
0: And he lost his job over it.
1: Of course he would. You need $120,000 of your company's money? That's not going anywhere? Yeah, you're going to get fired.
0: Son, we need to talk.
1: Right.
0: Hey, coming up, we have AI and the Colts quarterbacks. We have a scam of the week that has to do with Gmail. Our AI tip is about subscriptions, and in our Bet You Didn't Know This segment, we're going to be talking about white noise. And, you know, there used to be this mystique about having a website. Only someone who knew what they were doing actually had one. And, you know, maybe you've been saying, I really need a website. You've been saying this for years. 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

0: 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All right, let's talk about some football, because you know me. I love me some football.
1: What game are you most excited about this weekend?
0: Which one?
1: Mm-hmm. the old classic tactic of buying time by repeating the question.
0: The Colts versus the Kansas City Chiefs.
1: They're playing again this weekend?
0: Yes, they are.
1: Wow.
0: Because they didn't do well last Sunday.
1: What a crazy schedule.
0: I know. But, you know, the Colts lost, they lost twice.
1: That's a bad script you have there.
0: No, listen to this. Okay. On the field, the score was 33-30 in OT. That's short for overtime.
1: That's one loss.
0: Okay, the other one was online.
1: Okay.
0: Because during the game, have you seen all the AI slop?
1: See, I did see it. And first of all, I thought it was cool.
0: Really?
1: Yeah. And this is the card. What, if you haven't seen the video, they're showing Andrew Luck in like a green field with all the shamrocks and everything, and showing how successful the Colts were during his 5 years. And then, I don't know if you know the story. I know you do, of course. I'll just explain it to everybody else.
0: Yeah, please do.
1: Andrew Luck was a top draft pick, was supposed to be the future. And out of nowhere, he just decided he did not want to get injured playing football, and he retired.
0: What did he do afterwards?
1: He went to Stanford and became the general manager, I believe, of the sports program at Stanford.
0: Okay.
1: And it surprised the league, and since then, they've had a bunch of older quarterbacks and no-name quarterbacks and late draft
0: picks.
1: Nobody's
0: been able to.
1: And there's no success. And the graphic shows all of those, because they're Colts, quarterbacks walking into the barn, and then lightning strikes, and they all have these awful looks on their face because the record has just been awful since Andrew Luck left. I watched it. I watched football. I didn't think. I was not outraged. I wasn't like, well, someone lost a job because of that. I mean, the people
0: are making fun of it. They say that it looks like a book for kids about the Bible.
1: Right. It looks like David versus Goliath or the Veggie Tales, the cartoon for kids that's Bible-based.
0: And then they also said, you know, maybe they're just too broke in order to hire a real designer.
1: But they hired someone to write the prompt to make that.
0: I could have done that prompt. Okay. And I don't know anything about football.
1: This is the future. This is how broadcast media is going to be presented, with AI slop, because it's cheap.
0: But you don't think that because the NFL is the NFL that they should have a higher standard? I think they should.
1: It was a literal 10-second cutaway. It just vanishes into nothing, and you'll never see, well, you're supposedly never see it again, and they just go to the game. It's a quick little graphic. I don't know why there's all this energy behind it.
0: Because somebody lost a job. It's you know, they probably had some little intern saying, put a quarterback into an AI image with some four-leaf clovers.
1: And it got attention.
0: Have you heard about SWAC TV? S-W-A-C TV?
1: That sounds dirty. No, I haven't.
0: No, I don't know anything about it. It's free ad-supported channel from the Southwestern Athletic Conference.
1: Oh, okay.
0: And it goes live on Prime Video, Plex, Fire TV, Google TV. You have 12 schools and 18 sports on the schedule.
1: Right. It's a whole conference.
0: Yes.
1: And
0: I knew
1: then
0: that.
1: There's a what?
0: I knew that.
1: There's a lot of schools that have these ginormous TV deals. Like if you look at the SEC, their TV deal is going to pay, by the end of it, will pay each school in the SEC like $95 million a year. It's traditional media.
0: It's fabulous.
1: And doing it themselves.
0: I think it's great. All right. I got this in my email the other day. It was a voicemail sitting on a calendar that came in through email. And it's dressed up like an appointment. I don't know if you've seen these. But scammers are sending fake invites with a click here to listen link. And if you tap yes, maybe, or no, then that tells them that your address is alive. So what you want to do is fix this. Under Google Calendar, get into settings, and then you want to set add invitations if the sender is known. And once you do that, they all go hasta la vista. So make sure you want to check that out. If you do get this voicemail, just don't click it.
1: No, don't click on anything.
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9: It'll be partly cloudy and very pleasant this afternoon. A high temperature getting up to around 70 degrees with light winds. For tonight, remaining partly cloudy. We'll see a low down to about 48. And Monday, we'll see mostly sunny skies with a high up to 73. From Fox 11, your station for severe weather coverage, I'm meteorologist Phil DeCastro for 1330 and 101.5 WHBL.

0: Have you ever wondered how accurate facial recognition is?
1: I've seen so many stories where it's not accurate at all. I wonder all the time.
0: Okay, this one really got my attention. His name is Robert Dillon. He's 52 years old. He's a dad, a husband, a professional crabber in Florida. In August of 2024, this is the story, police arrested him for a crime at a McDonald's in a city. He said, I've never even been there.
1: Wow.
0: Okay. The reason is that a facial recognition program matched grainy surveillance photos to his face, and it was wrong. Here to talk to us about this is Robert in Jacksonville, Florida. Welcome to the show, Robert.
2: How you doing?
0: So take us back to the day that the police showed up. What was going through your mind?
2: I was absolutely stunned.
0: What did they say?
2: They told me that they had a warrant for me out of Jacksonville Beach for trying to allure a child under the age of 12.
1: Oh my gosh.
0: And after they told you, did they arrest you immediately, or they say, you know, you have to come with us, or?
2: Oh, yeah. They said, yeah, you got to come with us. I got a warrant right here in my hand for you out of Jacksonville Beach, Florida. I said, I've never even been to Jacksonville Beach. Never been there in my life.
1: So did you ask, what evidence do you have? Why me?
2: He said, look, man, I just got a job to do. You know, at that point, what are you going to do? Fight the police officer?
1: No, you're right.
0: You're right. So they take you down to the station and booked you because your mugshot is still online.
2: It was supposed to be taken down, but I guess not. It was online for a year. It supposedly had been taken down. If you're telling me it's still online, it doesn't surprise me because, you know, it seems to be that they get away with whatever they want.
0: Were you booked? Were you put in jail?
2: They took me to a holding cell. I was in a pair of Crocs, a pair of shorts, and a tank top. Told me that we were stopping for 15 minutes to do paperwork, and then they were going to transport me to the jail. But I was in a holding cell for 4 hours, freezing cold, and then put in a transport van and went and made about 5 different stops at different locations, another hour, hour and a half, and then to the county jail, and I was booked in.
1: And did they ever tell, when did you learn that this arrest was based on facial recognition software?
2: The next day.
1: Okay. And how did you find that out?
2: I had contacted a lawyer, and he told me that Jacksonville used AI, compared it to an old mugshot of mine.
0: So did you have an old mugshot?
2: I'm no angel, you know. I've had a few scrapes with the law.
0: Okay.
2: But one thing I'm not is a child molester.
0: And then I know that the charges were eventually dropped. How long did that take?
2: 2 months later, but I proved myself innocent pretty quickly. And if the police officers had done any kind of detective work, they would have known right away. They ran tag readers in Jacksonville, which none of my vehicles were in Jacksonville, but they failed to do a tag reader in Lee County, where I live, which is 5.5 hours away from Jacksonville. They would have seen my vehicle right here in Lee County.
1: Okay.
2: They also didn't pull my phone records. If they had pulled my phone records, they would have seen that my phone was pinging here in Lee County. What ultimately proved my innocence was my wife had taken a picture of me the day after this supposedly happened at the cigar bar here in Fort Myers. The guy in the surveillance video was clean shaven. Well, I had a full beard and mustache, and you can't grow that overnight, now can you?
0: Wow. That's wild. What a wild story.
1: It's crazy, though, that the phone records, well, they could argue you left your phone back at home. The car, oh, someone else could have been driving your car. Growing a beard, only Tim Allen from the Santa Claus can do that.
2: Exactly.
0: So you were
2: another thing that the lady that worked at the McDonald's said the guy was a regular there.
1: Oh.
2: Well, I'm not driving 5.5 hours every day to get a cheeseburger.
0: Gosh, what a nightmare! How did this affect your business?
2: I ended up losing my seafood business because I didn't want to leave the house because I know I'm old school, and one thing you don't do is accuse an old boy of anything to do with harming a child. And I didn't want to go out in public and have people say, hey, there's that child molester, or hey, there's that guy that was on the news. You know, I didn't want to go out into public and have a confrontation with people because, you know, I do have a temper. It wouldn't have been good for me to go out in public and have somebody accuse me of something that I absolutely despise.
0: Yeah, and it's, you know, there's a lot of different crimes in the world, but child molestation is the most abhorrent.
2: You can accuse me of anything in the world. I can take it on the chin. I got thick skin, but don't ever accuse me of that.
0: So where does it stand right now?
2: I have a lawsuit on the ACLU, and I'm suing the city of Jacksonville, the Jacksonville Police Department, and the detective that started this. And one thing I forgot to mention to you is he called me 10 months before they come to my door and arrested me over a phone call accusing me of this. And I told him he had lost his mind. I said, have you seen the scar on my face? I have skin cancer. I had a big hole in my nose. And they took a patch of skin out of my forehead and put on my nose. I have very distinctive scars. And I said to that detective, have you ever seen me up close? I have scars that you cannot mistake. I said, you need to do your homework, because I can promise you I've never been to Jacksonville, and I'll be damned if I would ever do anything to harm a child. And I argued with him back and forth for 5-10 minutes. And he told me that he was certain it was me. He was looking at my mugshot. And if I wouldn't cooperate with him, then would I cooperate with Lee County Sheriff's Department if he sent them to my house? I said, by all means, please do so.
1: He's only saying that he has all this proof because a computer told him to.
2: After I hung up the phone with him, I called my mother. I called my wife because I was shocked. And my mother suggested that I call the police department and find out what was going on, because this was a serious, serious accusation.
0: For sure. It is.
2: So I called Jacksonville Police Department. They said they didn't know anything about it. I called Lee County Sheriff's Department. They said they didn't know anything about it. In fact, both of them told me that it sounded like a bad hoax, because no detective would ever call and warn you that they were going to come get you. I said, well, I would hope not. Well, 10 months went by, and after a couple months, I thought, well, maybe they were right. That was a horrible hoax. Well, 10 months later, they knocked on my door and arrested me.
3: It's crazy.
0: It is. That's, you know, it's facial recognition. But, you know, you're kind of put into a precarious position because the cops are knocking at your door.
1: Right.
0: You can't resist arrest.
1: No. And they say they have the evidence. They don't have to tell you right there.
0: It almost makes you want to put a criminal attorney on speed dial.
1: I'm just going to wear a ski mask at all times.
0: Yeah. Right. Gosh. God, what a nightmare. All right. Let's switch gears just a little bit. Do you have subscriptions that you know that you're just paying?
1: I mean, I don't.

0: You know, I haven't kept up my subscription with the Scrabble Club, though.
1: The Scrabble Club?
0: Yeah.
1: Why
0: they're,
1: not?
0: They're sending me now threatening letters.
1: Ba-dum-bum.
0: Hey, coming up from our Bet You Didn't Know This department, we're going to be talking about white noise. Coming up in the next hour, we have Flock Updates. You don't want to miss that. Brand New or Not True. And also, do you text like a millennial or a Gen Zer?
1: The old guy. I text like an old guy.
0: Let me tell you, AI is changing the way that we do business, and it's happening fast. 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
1: Why?
0: It happens every time that there's a new iOS that comes out from Apple. Is they're saying, like, I got the new iOS, and my battery life has gone from 83% to 37%.
1: Okay, first of all, I know you're probably going to say that everybody's crazy, but my battery has been dead before 1 p.m. every single day for the last 4 days.
0: Here's what happens. Apple wants you to buy a new phone. No, I'm kidding.
1: Okay, I was about to scream.
0: No, then, after a major iOS update, your iPhone basically has to reprogram itself from start, especially now with Siri. So this is all happening behind the scenes because Siri AI needs to learn where everything lives, and that takes days, and it eats your battery up while it's working. So the whole thing should be finished in, say, 3 to 5 days.
1: Okay. So come end of the weekend. And if it isn't, I'm going to be on your front porch.
0: You're going to call me.
1: Yes. No, I'm going straight to the store. I can't call.

0: Oh, my phone's dead.
1: That's true. You'll go to the gate. I came with Andrew, and I'll go,
0: sorry, there's interference.
1: You know, sometimes when Barry doesn't know, I shouldn't tell you this, but sometimes when Barry doesn't know who's at the door or the gate, he'll be like,
0: security, can I help you?
1: And he'd say, he'll go like, oh, didn't know anything.
0: Just an Amazon driver.
1: All right. Exactly. We're opening. I wonder if Kim's okay. She didn't get any packages today.
0: He's looking for the sniper because he's trying to deliver an Amazon package.
1: All right. So you book the dream house.
0: Okay.
1: Four bedrooms. Cute little casita out back. You're seeing these pictures and you're like so excited.
0: This is like Airbnb or Vrbo.
1: Five-star reviews. And then you pull up in San Diego. It's not quite what the pictures are showing.
0: Can I tell you a quick story? We were flying to Indiana to watch some softball. And 3 days previous, the girls and their grandfather flew out, and they were staying on the opposite side of town. And the house that we rented was smack dab in downtown Indianapolis. We're on the plane. It's like a 3-hour flight. We don't have our phones on. We're just talking. We're sitting there playing wordily the entire time, just being a couple, not worrying about the outside world. Plane lands, and the text messages that are coming in from the girls are rapid fire. And it's like, we can't stay here. This is a dump. The windows are broken. And we're like, what is going on? The basement is scary and it's unfinished. We have to move. It was a duplex. One side was remodeled.
1: Oh, God.
0: The other side wasn't. So they're out in front of the house looking at the unremodeled duplex side, freaking out.
1: Dad, we are not staying here.
0: But when we looked at the photos online, they obviously used a prop, an angle. They're not going to show the rundown side that they were working on. And we contacted them, and it ended up being a great place.
1: Well,
0: I know this feeling.
1: Okay, this is Allison joining us in Phoenix. So this happened to you. What was the place in San Diego like when you actually saw it as compared to the photos?
2: Well, Kim, I heard you mention the casita as you were introing the story. And let me tell you that my husband, when we saw the property, decided that this casita, we will use air quotes, may have been a shed from Home Depot.
1: Oh, gosh.
2: So it was up on stilts on the side of the existing home, and that was the extra bedroom, and we're pretty sure it was a shed from a big box store. But yes, the photos were obviously doctored, Photoshop, AI, what have you. The house looked nothing on the interior like these gorgeous photos did, and it was insane.
1: So was the whole house just a nightmare?
0: Yeah, like what were the most dramatic differences?
2: Maybe the duct tape that was holding the stairs together.
1: That's a problem.
0: That does sound dramatic.
2: Maybe the rusty nails that were sticking out of the deck that was in the review called one of the most beautiful decks the previous renter had ever seen and was a perfect place to watch the sunset.
1: You're like, okay, not unless I have a shot or something.
0: Bring a hammer.
1: Okay, that's not good.
2: Maybe with some sneakers and a tetanus shot, it would be the best place.
1: So you got there. This is not what you expected, obviously.
2: No.
1: And then you called Airbnb. What happened then?
2: So the home was not rented by an individual. It was actually coming through a property management company. So we had been texting with them earlier in the day to get the door code and all the typical check-in information. I immediately texted and then called that person to say, we have just walked into the home and this is 100% not what we were expecting. My husband and I have two children, and we were actually meeting another family of four who flew in from Kansas City, Missouri. We were all meeting in San Diego, and my husband and I live here local in Phoenix. And it just was, yes, other than it being aesthetically not pleasing and just gross inside, it was just not even safe. Did not have any air conditioning. It had this little plug-in vent to get some air, and it was just crazy because this was March of 2026, and it was unseasonably warm in California during that time. So we were definitely looking for some AC.
1: So did Airbnb say, hey, we'll find you a new place? Or the property management company?
2: No. They told us they would come over with a hammer and fix the nails that were sticking out.
0: No.
1: And the duct tape and the shed?
2: Yes. It was crazy. They told us we needed to let that little tiny air conditioning plug-in thing run for a few hours and then it would cool off. We said, absolutely not. We are closing the door and leaving. We are not staying here. And then we spent about an hour looking for a brand new booking and got very, very lucky finding one that was available and were able to check in within 3 hours of when we had called that new listing.
1: Did you get your money back?
2: About a month later, after probably, if I had to guess, maybe 6 to 8 hours between messaging Airbnb, messaging the property management company, a couple of phone calls, very persistent. I am not the type of person that would just give up. It was just unfortunate because we had spent several thousand dollars booking that place then had to pay double to book the second place. So we were not ready to give up on getting our money back. So we did get a refund, a full refund, but it was not easy. It was not an easy process.
0: When they were opposing giving you your refund, what was their argument?
2: Just that if there was anything that was broken, they would come over immediately that evening and repair it. And I just said, it's not about that. It's we have 4 children and 4 adults that are here for vacation. And it's just, it was gross. It was nothing like the photos, and we took some, called it Instagram versus reality when you, highlight reel. The photos on there were just so doctored, it was not even funny. And then, so we took our own real photos and put them side by side and sent them to Airbnb, and I think they got the picture at that point.
1: Sure. Now, is the listing still live on the site?
2: I can still see it, and I did, I think I was telling your producer when we were talking about having this discussion today that the listing drastically changed actually that night when we started complaining. It went from having several 5-star reviews, talking about the gorgeous sunset deck, to literally, I don't even understand how this happened, like someone flipped a switch, and then the Airbnb listing said 1-star reviews saying that the place was outdated, that the powder room was gross. I don't know how that could potentially happen, but the listing literally changed in the blink of an eye, and I can still see it up there, but now with negative reviews.
0: That's so weird.
2: The woman called us, they told us that they were actually rent this house out most often to some of the fraternities at the local university for their parties.
1: Of course they did.
0: They don't care.
1: They don't care. They just want a place to drink.
2: No, and the capacity on the listing went from 10 to 40.
1: Oh, nice.
2: I literally can't even make this up.
0: 40.
1: So now, next time you use Airbnb, give us, what do you think your big words of wisdom is other than just to reverse image search or the pictures or anything like that and not trust the reviews?
2: I guess we were very tricked, but I guess I'm not sure. Oh. I was asked the question by someone, would you do an Airbnb again? Yes, I would, but I guess I would just do a little more due diligence. I think looking at the amount of reviews, if there's only 3 or 4 and the place has been rented out for 4 years, I think that's a major red flag.
1: Yeah, for sure.
2: And maybe even doing a little more due diligence on looking a little more closely at the photos or asking some other questions. I don't think I would rent again through a property management company. I think you can tell, it'll say, John is the host and he's a superstar on this host site. I wish I would have done that and realized that it was through a property management company and something was just not right.
1: Yeah, and that's the thing. When you do rent something, and I rent homes for the family to come out to Santa Barbara or Phoenix, I always do drive-bys. If at all possible, do a drive-by. And there was a place that I was going to rent in Santa Barbara, and I walked by it, and I thought, this is a sketchy area. It looks great online.
0: Right.
1: But the area, and I know that you're like sketchy in Santa Barbara. Yeah, there was a sketchy area in Santa Barbara.
0: Oh, no. It was Volvos instead of Maybachs in the driveway.
1: It was bad.
0: What is this, Compton?
1: Hey, coming up in our Bet You Didn't Know This, when we're talking about white noise, do you use white noise machines?
0: No, but my kids do.
1: We're going to be talking more about that. But first, let's talk about hard drives. They crash every single day. And let me tell you, it's not like your hard drive comes up and says, hey, I'm going to be crashing. No.
0: Just letting you know.
1: Doesn't do that. 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

0: So does white noise really help you focus?
1: Okay.
0: We'll does it?
1: Out. No, yes. I don't think so. It's distracting to me.
0: A new study in Scientific Reports says bursts of white noise while volunteers memorize words and pictures. I got it. You can stop that now.
1: See, it's distracting.
0: The noise made them more alert, but the next day they remembered items not very well.
1: See?
0: The boost was gone within 24 hours because they say the white noise tricks your body into feeling energized, like a tiny shot of caffeine.
1: Okay.
0: But your brain doesn't lock in.
1: No, because you got too many things you're trying to process at the same time.
0: I can't stand any noise. I really have, I need to have silence.
1: I do too. I don't know. Brielle does her homework with music playing in her ears. I don't get it. I don't know how she can do it.
0: You know, I bought noise-canceling headphones.
1: Yeah?
0: Mm-hmm.
1: Were they Shady Rays or... Dang it, what's the name of the one? The one you advertise.
0: Forget that. I bought noise-canceling headphones.
1: Did you?
0: Yes, I did. I haven't heard any complaints.
1: Awful.
0: If you haven't already, make sure that you get our free newsletter. You're going to love it. GetKim.com.
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5: Direct hit. I'm Roxanne Evans, Fox News. People in the Mid-Atlantic states are being urged to use caution as a strong nor'easter passed through. Here's Fox's Gurnell Scott.
6: Heavy rain and high winds continue to batter the eastern U.S. from canceled flights in Boston to the shutdown of the road on and off Hatteras Island in North Carolina. The Jersey Shore has also seen its share of damage and disruption, according to New Jersey Governor Mikey Sherrill.
7: The Department of Environmental Protection will inspect the beaches and compile a damage report. We will start fixing what we can and submit an application for federal assistance if appropriate.
6: While the worst of the weather is expected to move through before the work week starts, the cleanup in many states will continue through Monday. Gurnell Scott, Fox News.
5: President Trump is in Illinois today to attend the President's Cup at the Medina Country Club for the closing ceremony. The president speaking to reporters about the state of the economy and the Iran conflict before departing the White House.
8: We have the best income numbers per individual in the history of our country. People are making more money than they've ever made before. With all of that, oil will come dropping down as soon as Iran gives up. As soon as the war is over, which will be soon, oil is going to come plummeting down and oil prices are coming down.
5: And this comes as President Trump rejected a proposal from Iran that would reopen the Strait of Hormuz. The president says the regime wants to reopen the waterway because, in his words, quote, they have no money coming in. UK police arrested five men near an airbase used by the United States on suspicion of preparing a terrorist attack. Authorities are investigating an Iran link as one possibility. 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
5: Another weekend of violence in Chicago. 9 people injured in various shootings and one man dead after being shot and chased through a South Side neighborhood Friday night. Chicago Police Department says a car pulled up to the victim. 2 people inside started shooting. The victim got into his own car and drove away as the suspects gave chase, shooting at him in traffic. And on Saturday night, a 1-year-old in the Southwest Side was found by police with a gunshot wound inside a home. The toddler, now in critical condition, while a person of interest was taken into custody. Colombia has extradited a rebel leader to the United States as the country shifts its security strategy toward closer cooperation with Washington. Fox's Deborah Valentine has more.
12: Giovanni Andres Rojas, a spokesman and leader of Comandos de la Frontier, a rebel group known for trafficking cocaine in Putumayo, a Colombian province, was placed in the custody of federal agents after his extradition. His extradition was delayed for several months because Rojas was protected from extradition by former Colombian President Gustavo Petro. Petro asked him to participate in peace talks with the Colombian government. The new government, led by conservative President Abelardo de las Asia, lifted the ban on Rojas's extradition, signaling a shift in the nation's security strategy. Rojas faces drug trafficking and terrorism charges in the U.S. Deborah Valentine, Fox News.
5: And tomorrow morning, history will be made as the world's largest rocket is set to launch into orbit for the first time. The 400-foot-tall ship is expected to launch from SpaceX's Starbase in South Texas. It will be the 3rd Starship flight this year. If the orbital launch is successful, it paves the way for SpaceX to put NASA astronauts on the moon by 2028. I'm Roxanne Evans, and this is Fox News.
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0: very annoying sound.
1: Which one?
0: This one.
1: What is that?
0: That's when you get like 6 text messages in just a few seconds.
1: Oh, yeah. I don't have any of my no sounds turned on my phone.
0: You don't know?
1: No, just haptic. Just shakes and rattles and rolls. No sounds.
0: Mine just, I have mine on vibration too.
1: Yeah.
0: Barry has his like, when a text, it goes, Kim Komando is sending a text to you.
1: No, it doesn't.
0: And then it reads it. It's so annoying.
1: Oh my God.
0: We were in the car driving to the airport the other day and it's like, Joe, the landscaper, is now texting you saying blah blah blah. I'm like, I was listening to the music.
1: That's so annoying.
0: Especially when it's on Apple CarPlay.
1: Right.
0: It's really horrible. So, you know, these are texts that will say like, wait, or LOL,
1: uh-huh,
0: or OMG, or I can't believe what Brenda did.
1: Right.
0: Whatever it may be. So you get one text, just one giant wall of words with a period at the end. So there's a war going on about text messaging right now online. And your answer tells everybody your age. I don't want you to answer this. Okay?
1: I won't even answer it after the...
0: But I want you to pick one. Is it 6 texts that you like or 1 paragraph? And then there's a tiny dot that you may be using that people think when you use this dot that you're actually upset at them.
1: Okay.
0: And you're mad at them.
1: All right.
0: And we're going to talk about which dot that is. But first, we have to talk about building a website. What do you think of when I say we're going to build a website?
1: That's going to be expensive.
0: I get PTSD.
1: It's going to be a lot of work.
0: It is. Because it's a nightmare.
1: Right.
0: But not anymore. I mean, this is really amazing. I typed one sentence, and Hostinger's AI built my entire website that I needed to do in just a few minutes. 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All right, so here's the fight. A Gen Zer went viral after admitting that her millennial coworkers can't stand the way that she's texting.
1: Okay.
0: This is a big problem. She hits send for just a few words.
1: Right.
0: She says millennial texts come in one big chunk.
1: Correct. So it's like, hey, what are you doing tonight? Send. I want to go to the mall. Send. Or we can go see a movie. Send. And afterwards, we're going to get Chick-fil-A. Send.
0: Okay. Millennials, you know, that big chunk.
1: It's just a paragraph.
0: Exactly. It's called a paragraph. She didn't know what it's called.
1: Okay. Big chunk.
0: It's a big chunk.
1: It's a paragraph.
0: And the reason why is, I don't know if you remember, I barely remember this, is that we used to pay 10 cents per text.
1: Oh, a long time ago.
0: Yeah. And I remember my dad texting me, and it just said, like, UAL 22, like, at 8:44 p.m. And I'm like, what is that? He goes, you can't read that? I'm coming in on United
1: Airlines. I knew it.
0: Yeah, like, what is that? But there was no day. What day is that? So that dot is a period.
1: Yeah, you end sentences with them.
0: A Bingham University study found that texts end in a period come across to Gen Zers as less sincere.
1: Driving home from practice, and Amelia is in the front seat, and she's running the music. Now, everyone in my household knows the password to my phone. I have nothing to hide. Every single person. All kids. Everybody has access. So she grabs my phone, unlocks it, and starts running the music in the car. Then Lisa sends a text, and Amelia says, what do you want me to say back? And I was like, just tell her, oh, we'll go tomorrow because we don't have time tonight. And she types it out, and then this is her exact quote. Do you want me to end the text with a period so she knows it's coming from an old guy?
0: And what did you say?
1: Absolutely.
0: There. And so if you use punctuation, you're the old guy.
1: They don't even like capital letters.
0: No?
1: It's all lowercase. What? I guarantee you, the last text message I got from one of the girls does not have a capital letter in it. Where's Amelia? Hold on. There it is. So embarrassing. Not one capital. Ha, ha, ha, ha. Not one capital. Happy birthday. Not one capital letter.
0: Now, here's the thing. So Barry was dictating to ChatGPT,
1: mm-hmm,
0: and he said, I am going to be telling you some phrases that I want you to incorporate into my petition to the FCC. Period. And I said, you don't have to give punctuation.
1: It's not a telegram.
0: You're an AI chatbot. Question mark.
1: It'll figure it out.
0: I know.
1: That's so funny. Dash, dash, stop.
0: I'm trying to help him along.
1: Yeah.
0: I really am. Because after all, it's my job here as America's beloved digital goddess. My name is Kim Komando, and you just tapped into the nation's biggest, best, award-winning, most entertaining show about all things digital. You can find us in over 450 stations. I'm not really sure what the number is. We've been growing like weeds lately.
1: Period.
0: Across the country. That's for the period.
1: I apologize.
0: Okay. And we're also streaming in your favorite radio app, and you can find us at youtube.com/Kim Komando, where you should just subscribe because you don't want to miss a moment. And a big salute goes out to all of our 375,000 service members listening on the American Forces Network at 175 countries and aboard 200 ships at sea. So listen to this story. A California dad took off his Meta smart glasses. He left them on the bathroom counter, and over the next week, every time someone walked into the room, the glasses automatically woke up and started recording.
1: Why? Did he have like a motion setting on?
0: He had no idea that this was happening. He opened his phone's camera and he found a folder full of video showing his wife getting out of the shower.
1: Oh, no.
0: Kids using the toilet. All synced to Meta's AI cloud. And this is all part of a federal lawsuit that says Meta glasses exposed intimate footage, including sex and passwords overseas, to their workers in Kenya, who are actually trying to train the AI.
1: So they're using the videos to train AI, and then the ones that are private, the people in Kenya are then like downloading and sharing?
0: That's what it looks like, because Meta's fine print, this is what it says, lets human reviewers analyze this data. And now people are saying, we never gave consent to that.
1: Well, you did. You just didn't.
0: You just, you know what?
1: You signed a document by clicking on a box that says you did, but you didn't read it.
0: That if you agree. You agreed to that.
1: Right.
0: Okay, you did, because you didn't read the terms and conditions.
1: Which no one does.
0: No, not at all. Let's see, time for our Flock update. Flock runs over, 120,000 cameras right now?
1: It's sad that there's so much information that we actually can have a weekly segment called the Flock update because
0: I know.
1: It's so bad.
0: It's so bad. The reason why we're bringing this up is that hackers breached a camera. They tore it down. They unlocked the internal hard drive. It logged 1.6 million images on 50,000 cars over 3 weeks.
1: That's a million images in 3 weeks.
0: But it wasn't just tracking license plates. It was tracking pedestrians and bikes and things like that.
1: Facial recognition?
0: Well, they're not there, but I'm sure that it could be tied into that. I mean, it's just a matter of just like, oh, let's tie the database to this database.
1: Well, it's recording the face, and then later when they get the ability to do it, they'll say, oh, we've already recorded that face 16,000 times.
0: That's Andrew.
1: Hey, hi.
0: Meanwhile, Flock is offering a generous voluntary buyout package.
1: What does that mean?
0: To all 1,500 of its employees.
1: All 15?
0: 1,500.
1: Yeah.
0: Yeah, I thought you said 15.
1: Yeah, I meant 15. Yes, yes, yes.
0: All 15 employees.
1: Yeah, all 15? What if all 15 say yes? Why are they buying everybody out?
0: I guess they're not doing that well. They've lost a lot of contracts.
1: Okay.
0: You get double your normal severance pay. They say it's worth tens of thousands of dollars.
1: Why don't they just lay everybody off? That's what everybody else does.
0: They want to make good. They want to make sure that you're happy. They'll give you a little severance
1: they're
0: pay.
1: Good for society, see?
0: This is interesting to me. Is that because it actually happened to a friend of mine. She was in Rome with her daughter and daughter, like mother-daughter trip when she was 14. And they were taking selfies of each other. And this kid came up and said, hey, do you want me to take a picture of you guys together? And then he ran off with the phone. Apple is now building an auto lock feature to stop these thieves right in their tracks. So code inside the latest iOS update says that it's going to use motion sensors and your Apple Watch to detect if there's a sudden snatch and grab.
1: Wow.
0: The split second that it leaves your grip, the screen instantly locks, shuts out thieves out of your banking apps, and all your private data. I think it's so smart.
1: It is smart, but it is. We're like 4 months away from the story where mom's holding a phone, kid decides to grab it and run away as a joke, and she now can't get into her banking. That's going to happen.
0: I'm sure it's going to happen.
1: But it's cool.
0: Storm Chasers, they got a new co-pilot, Radar Scope. It's one of the most powerful weather radar apps that's out there. Now, I'm kind of a weather nerd.
1: Okay.
0: And so when I was looking at this, I thought, you know, it sounds kind of like a commercial. And it's not commercial, but I just think that it's cool that if you really are looking for high-resolution data that the Storm Chasers use, that you can now put this in Apple CarPlay on your dash.
1: Oh, wow. That
0: so
1: is
0: as
1: cool.
0: You're driving, that you can also see that. 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Adobe Premiere is now launching its free standalone Premiere app at the Google Play Store. That's for Android. And it's been free for iPhones forever, but now you Android folks can actually jump into the game. Apple has a settlement. You can get up to $95 from Apple's $250 million. Yes, $95.
1: That means I'm what? Only $2,400 more away from getting a new iPhone Fold.
0: You're pretty close. Do you know why the settlement is?
1: Why?
0: Because you remember all the commercials that came out? Apple was saying, we have AI.
1: Yeah,
0: it's
1: yeah.
0: going to be great.
1: Apple
0: is amazing.
1: Yes, I opted into the free beta version.
0: Yes, it wasn't quite that amazing.
1: No, did it last longer than 90 days? I don't think it did.
0: No. And the new Siri is horrible.
1: You're so brutal.
0: No, I'm the eternal optimist. My glass is always half full. Apples, ponies and flowers and unicorns and Apple, they all go together mm-hmm. because everything should be good. But this morning I'm like, I want to text Hannah. And it's like, it lights up. And that's the thing that I hate, is that it lights up.
1: It's the hope that it's
0: yes.
1: going to work.
0: And you're like, yeah, this is going to be it. And then you say, text this person. And then it just dies. Or even worse, it lights up. And you say, text this person. And then you say exactly what you wanted to text. And then it dies.
1: Or it's like, hey, text Hannah. What do you want to say to Roger? No, I said text Hannah. Do you want me to use ChatGPT to do that? That's the new one. It happens all the time, especially in the car. You'll ask Siri a question, and it'll be like, what was the batting average of Lou Gehrig in 1927? Would you like me to use ChatGPT to do that? No! Just go on the internet and find out!
0: Why are you asking me?
1: Right!
0: Just go find the answer. I don't know what's wrong with Apple. They should have been able to figure this out.
1: Is this going to be the end of Apple? Is that they're just so left behind, or are they too big to fail?
0: They're too big to fail.
1: Okay.
0: Plus, they have so many loyal fans.
1: Right.
0: I mean, every time you look at those product announcements, I just laugh out loud because it's like, it has a power button. Yeah!
1: We need power buttons. This is awesome!
0: Oh my God, people get a life. All right, I'm going to play a voice, and I want you to figure out and to guess whose voice this is.
1: Okay,
0: you ready?
1: My eyes. I'm focusing.
2: A whole new generation of golden ticket holders will compete against each other in my factory. For a lifetime supply of money, you will test my factory. Or is my factory testing you? Don't worry. Something only goes wrong 3 times out of 10.
0: So, whose voice is that?
1: Well, obviously, it sounds like a Willy Wonka-like parody.
0: It's Willy Wonka.
1: Okay.
0: It's a new Netflix show called Wonka's The Golden Ticket.
1: Okay. And the original Willy Wonka was, what was his name, that actor?
0: Gene Wilder.
1: Yes, Gene Wilder. Mm-hmm. Somewhat sounded like him. It also sounded like a physicist that I listened to, Dr. Amichio Kaku. Is that him?
0: No.
1: That's a real name. But is it an AI version of Gene Wilder?
0: Yes, it is. Contestants are heading into a real-life candy factory to battle for $3 million. That's the whole concept behind this Netflix special. The narrator giving out the instructions, who you just heard, is the AI voice clone of Gene Wilder, who passed away 10 years ago. And they say that they got full blessing from Wilder's widow and the estate. Now, I will tell you that I read something where Wilder said, I don't want you to do this.
1: Oh, really?
0: So, but the estate and everybody's doing it anyway.
1: Sure, he's not in with us. He doesn't own any of his stuff. Sorry.
0: What does Willy Wonka use to keep his factory clean?
1: I don't know what.
0: The Oompa Roombas.
1: Oompa Roompa Doopity.
0: Do you like cats?
1: No. Wait a minute. Think. Don't say anything bad about cats on the internet because people will try and kill you. I don't mind them.
0: Purina has something called the Pettivity. It launched this past week, a $150 smart feeder. It recognizes your little cat's face. It uses cameras and AI tracks, who's eating how much and how often. You get video check-ins, feeding schedules, no subscription. Nope. Low food alerts. The catch is dry food only.
1: Okay. That's actually cool. I would use that for the dogs.
0: What do you call a pile of cats?
1: I don't know what.
0: A meowton.
1: Oh, boy.
0: I love cats.
1: Oh, yes, I love cats, too.
0: You have to. One time we talked about how bad cats, remember that? how I don't like cats and you like cats. And every cat lady in the country sent a nasty letter.
1: I literally work with a guy who said, we always said where cats stink up the house. He got doxxed. Social security number, phone number, address, all put on the internet.
0: You know, Hannah?
1: Yeah.
0: This guy said, you know, they were going back and forth on Hinge or something. And she said, you know, I have a cat and a dog. And he said, that's why you're single. You have a cat.
1: Cats are hard. You got to love cats. You got to love your cat.
0: All right, coming up, we have Brand New or Not True. We have a Carbonite tip, sync versus delete, our AI tool of the week. It's a side hustle that I am going to try. And what's going on with TSA and wallet IDs? We got that and your phone calls coming up. All right, it used to be a real pain to switch cellular carriers. 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Some people in both New York and Los Angeles look down upon the state of Alabama, saying it's backwards and uncultured. It's called urban snobbery. But let's take a look at how both New York and LA, two of the largest public school systems in America, are treating AI, and then hear about what Alabama's doing. I'm Tim Commando for NetSuite. 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New York and Los Angeles public schools have imposed a one-year absolute moratorium on students from kindergarten through eighth grade learning about, using, or being exposed to AI. Meanwhile, in Alabama, public schools say that students must learn not only how to use the current technologies, but to explore, evaluate, and use the newest innovations. So, which students will be better prepared? The East and West Coast AI fearmongers, or the so-called backwards people of Alabama? 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
1: Let's do it.
0: Joe in Santa Barbara, California. Hi there, Joe.
2: Hi there, Kim. Thanks for taking my call.
0: You betcha. What's going on?
2: Well, my mom, who will be 90 years old, wants to take all of her children and spouses on a cruise to Alaska. And I was just curious, can AI help me?

0: with the logistics and planning and everything?
1: We're going on a cruise in June, but we are using AI. We put in the name of the ship. We put in all the activities, who's going, the schedule, and said, hey, make a plan for us. And then go over the plan and say, we don't like this, we don't like that, how about this, change that. Yeah, absolutely.
2: But you always have to tell AI to be what you need it to be, right? Mm-hmm. So that's always your first prompt is be a cruise travel expert with a lot of experience and with dealing with Alaskan cruises. Right. And then you say, I'm on 7-day cruise. I'm on this ship, like you said, the ports with ages with your mom. Maybe if there's mobility issues, you want to mention that.
0: Right. Wheelchair. Yep.
2: And then you want to ask it to compare ship excursions when you get off the boat, because sometimes it's actually cheaper if you don't go through the ship.
1: Right. But you are risking that there's not going to be a seat on that excursion. So that's why, you know, you're paying for the convenience of making sure you can go. We've ran into that before on cruises where we're like, we'll just pay for when we get there. And it was all sold out.
2: Okay. What is the main benefit of going on a cruise? Let me ask Joe, what's the main benefit of going on a cruise?
0: Well, on this, I've been on a cruise before and it didn't do me any good, but my mom wants to do it. My mom really wants to cruise through Alaska, and I'm wondering, do we go through Vancouver or Seattle? I mean, of course, we'd need passports if we go through Vancouver. But I've heard things happen in Seattle where then they do transfer you to Vancouver, and then that means we definitely need passports.
2: So does that mean weather-wise?
0: Yes, probably weather-wise, but I know that we need to go between May and September. That's the perfect time.
2: But, I mean, if you like cruising, this is a good idea.
1: It absolutely is.
2: It's pretty amazing.
1: Because even you don't have to sit to a to-the-minute schedule, but gives you an idea of how a day could flow where you're getting the most bang for your buck time-wise.
2: All right, quick quiz. You delete a photo on your laptop. It's also in iCloud and OneDrive. Is that photo safe?
1: Andrew,
2: yes,
1: sure,
2: or no?
1: Of course.
2: Nope.
1: Oh.
2: Sync means what happens on one device happens everywhere. 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
1: Because early detection equals better outcomes.
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5: While we may see a few more clouds than yesterday, it's still going to be a gorgeous day. Partly cloudy skies, high temperature getting up to near 70 for tonight, remaining partly cloudy, 48 for your low, and Monday, mostly sunny with a high of 73. From Fox 11, your station for severe weather coverage, I'm meteorologist Phil DeCastro for 1330 and 101.5 WHBL.

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1: Just what I always wanted.
0: Or not true. You're a liar.
2: That's right. It's time now for Brand New or Not True. It's America's favorite radio game show sensation where you get to play along at home. Is it brand new or not true? And today, Andrew, you're going to be presenting three products.
3: Yes.
2: Two are fake.
3: One is real.
2: And my job is to...
3: find the real one.
2: Okay.
3: It would be too easy to find the fake one. You'd have a 66% chance. You could just close your eyes. You wouldn't even have to pay attention and just go, the second one.
2: See how you just did that? Close your eyes. You know I only can see out of one eye, so you're making fun of me.
3: Yep. So we have three products.
2: Yes.
3: They did create some AI voiceovers.
2: Okay.
3: But because of the backlash on Sunday Night Football between the Colts and Chiefs, we're not using AI here.
2: Okay.
3: It's going to be all me, baby.
2: Excellent.
3: Product number one. In China, if you're dealing with an online stalker, college student Li Wei has come up with a way to get rid of them once and for all. Hire a stalker for your stalker. Introducing Stalkback. Its AI tracks your stalker online and sends them messages like, where are you? Who's that in that profile picture? You were on the online 12 minutes ago. Why haven't you answered me? It sends so many messages, your stalker doesn't have time to stalk you anymore.
2: I love that.
3: Stalkback, available now for just $3.99 per month. Product number two. Have you ever heard of a turducken?
2: That's the turkey and the duck?
3: That's a duck inside of a chicken inside of a turkey.
2: Okay.
3: Well, now we have technology. Why is that funny?
2: I don't know. The way you said it. I didn't know there was a chicken involved. I thought it was just a duck and a turkey.
3: Where are you going to get the end part of turducken? Tur, duck, in.
2: Okay. Turkey, obviously, duck, I've never had
3: chicken.
2: That.
3: We have technology's version of the turducken. It's called the Roomba Duo. It's a robot vacuum with a small robot inside of it. The big Roomba handles all the floors, but then it sends out its little baby Roomba to clean the tight spots that it can't reach. It's like your vacuum had a baby, except there's no afterbirth or episiotomy scars. Currently in development. Product number three. This is a product Goldilocks would absolutely love. Nothing is ever too hot. Nothing is ever too cold. It's just right with the new Cool Now feature from Samsung Microwaves. It's designed for parents that heat up their kids' food and then press the cool down feature to bring it down to a safe eating temperature. Finally, we can have a hot pocket that's warm on the outside and not the temperature of molten lava on the inside.
2: That is so true.
3: Hot pocket. That should be the commercial for hot pockets. It's so hot. Look for Cool Now to be added to all Samsung microwaves in early 2027.
2: Okay, see, now this isn't fair.
3: Okay.
2: Because you are using concept products. And what? Those are not real products.
3: What do you mean I'm using concept products?
2: Because you said the Roomba is coming out soon, and the Samsung's coming out soon.
3: Right.
2: Okay, my
3: These are all based on past press releases.
2: Not all of them.
3: Well,
2: because you said two are fake.
3: Right.
2: So you just lied.
3: If you just think about it this way, right? If the real product is coming out soon, I have to make the other ones mirror it so it seems more real.
2: Okay. Well, I don't believe in the stalker stalking.
3: Okay. Well, let me find this. Hold on one second. Okay.
2: The Cool Now would really be amazing.
3: Really?
2: Yeah, I think that would be something that would be amazing.
3: That's a feature that you would go, I'm going to upgrade my microwave, so I have the Cool Now feature.
2: No, because I don't really use the microwave very much.
3: So why would it be amazing?
2: Well, I think it would be good for people who have who eat processed food. I don't eat processed food.
3: You can microwave things other than processed food. Your matcha gross stuff over there, you can microwave that if you wanted to.
2: That is not gross.
3: Oh, it's so nasty looking.
2: It does kind of look like dirt in a glass.
3: Right. No one looks at matcha and goes, tasty.
2: I love my matcha.
3: All right.
2: So I'm going to go with the Roomba.
3: You're going to go with the Roomba.
2: I think it's like the Roomba had a baby. I think that is the real product.
3: Sandra, let her know if she's correct or false. You got it right.
2: Yes.
3: See, I told you. There's the video we're rolling right now of the real product, the real baby Roomba. So if you imagine a regular Roomba, but now it's three times as tall, and the top part is another Roomba that's smaller that then a mechanical arm drops on the ground to reach the spaces that the big Roomba can't get to.
2: You can't trust a Roomba.
3: Why not?
2: They suck up on dirt on everybody. They suck dirt up on everybody. Had my first time wrong.
3: Whether you get the punchline right or not, it's not funny.
2: Charlamagne in Dallas, Texas. Save me, Charlamagne. Save me. What's going on?
4: That was funny. Well, what's going on with me is that I have an interior design business, and I'm going strictly digital, you know, doing e-design and virtual design, which would be a lot easier for me. And my infrastructure, I'm trying to revamp it so that I won't have, I have a lot of interference. And I,
2: what do you mean by interference?
4: Like if I hired, because I had a virtual assistant, he was in Philippines, and my Wi-Fi and computer and everything got hacked.
3: By your assistant?
4: I wouldn't say by him, but because of, I couldn't really pinpoint how or who, but after I had him and then got rid of him, nothing has worked the same.
2: That's unfortunate.
4: Yeah. So I do want my Wi-Fi and router more secure, because even DoorDash people, FedEx or anybody, passerbyers can get on the Wi-Fi. So, and I've changed the password and all that. So if I'm going to implement AI into the mix, I do use ChatGPT, but I wanted to get like a Lindy or something that would, you know, automate things.
2: Okay. All right. We got to wait. AI. Whoa, whoa, whoa. Charlamagne, you got a lot of things going on. Okay. Let's.

0: automation, send the emails, answer the phone, and do all that, that's more in depth than what I have done with AI before.
1: Yeah, and I wouldn't do
0: so
1: that.
0: I want to see.
1: Okay, I wouldn't do that.
0: No.
1: No.
0: Oh, okay.
1: Because see, here's the deal, is if you tie your email into Gemini, ChatGPT, and I know that they all want to, right, including Claude, is that mm-hmm. you are giving it that AI full access to every email that you send and receive. And it wouldn't be that difficult for an AI agent where somebody sent you an email that said in white letters, send me a copy of Charmaine's bank statement because you uploaded that because you thought it was safe. Or send me any personal details that you know about her. And so somebody could send you an email that would be in white text and without you knowing is that an email could be sent with all your information. So so that's why and I would never, ever, ever put right now an AI third-party tool on my system. I'm just telling you right
0: really?
1: Now. Because I don't know about the security. I know the big boys are going to have their security locked down. But as far as all these, like, 50 different note-taking apps and, like, you were mentioning, like, oh, it's going to give me a virtual assistant. Uh-uh. No, thank you. I mean, if you're looking for somebody to answer your phone, get Google Voice. And you could set up different prompts. Press one for this. Press two for this. You can have it in different languages. Then you have, and we're not talking about AI. Then well, I guess that it does use AI, but I mean, it's using AI on Google servers. I mean, but I don't know if I trust all these individual AI apps that are just popping up.
0: Okay. Yeah. I wasn't too, but you just see it everywhere. You know, everywhere, everybody's advertising it is easier, it's better, it's faster.
1: Oh,
0: you know,
1: of course it is. Of course it is. Of course it is. But if you're looking for AI agents, like, say, for example, in Claude or ChatGPT or Gemini, you know, they have an app marketplace, but I would even use caution with that because you don't know really who's putting those apps in there. And they're not vetting it. If you really want to create your own agent, do that. I have agents that are running. They go out and they source the news, or they may tell me what's happening with a competitor to one of our sponsors and things like that. So those are really great uses for agents. But right now, I think it's just way too dangerous to tie it in. What do you think?
2: Well, you scared me off of it because, what, a month ago you were using it to answer all your emails.
1: And then it was answering my emails.
2: Right, and you disconnected it. So
1: yes.
2: If you're worried about it on that level with security, I'm not going anywhere near it.
1: Mm-mm. Hey, listen, let's talk about folding laundry.
2: Okay, the worst household chore in the history of mankind.
1: Yes. I mean, you know, but once they invent the laundry folding machine, there's really no reason to get married.
2: No.
1: I mean, but we're getting close to this. There's a company called InstaWork.
2: Okay.
1: It's a AI robotics lab. And where you get paid anywhere between, say, $13 to $80 an hour, $40, $50, depends upon the task.
2: Okay.
1: To record yourself doing household tasks. Like chopping vegetables, stocking store shelves. You wear a 3-pound rig with 5 cameras on your head, chest, and wrists.
2: I want to see what this looks
1: like. The AI is all wired to a backpack computer. Your shift is 8 hours, and they say that it's really hard to use. The rates run, as I mentioned, maybe $13, $25 an hour. So what's happening is that you are doing all these routine tasks, and it's copying you and learning from you, the AI is, while you're doing all these tasks. Because it's having trouble, like, holding on to little things and maybe folding a sheet, which I still to this day cannot fold a fitted sheet. But
2: no,
1: that's okay.
2: It's true. And I've watched 1,000 YouTube videos.
1: I just roll into a ball now.
2: I got to go a little one step. You do the tuck-in. You know the tuck-in method, right?
1: No.
2: So you take the fitted sheet and you hold it up. And you have the two corners.
1: Okay.
2: Then you take the bottom corners and you fit them in to the corners of the other. So now you have a rectangle with both fits on the top upper corner, and then you fold the rectangle.
1: Oh, I'll have to. My method is called Cynthia. Her name's Cynthia.
2: Yeah, there you go.
1: There's Cynthia.
2: Now, with this, am I doing my own household chores?
1: Yes, you are.
2: I'm not going somewhere and just folding a shirt over and over and over and over and over again.
1: No, you just go about your day.
2: All right.
1: Just do your own household chores. I actually want to try it.
2: Getting paid to do chores at the house sounds actually kind of a good idea.
1: That would be so fun. I think I'm going to sign up for it. What if I get rejected?
2: Yeah, you might.
1: That's true. they'll say, do you want to, like, you
2: you're
1: know, clean the toilet?
2: You're just going to strap it onto Cynthia anyway.
1: They'll say,
2: no,
1: they'll say, clean the toilet.

0: Well, I'm like, are you kidding me?
1: No way, Jose.
0: Hey, we're going to talk about the TSA versus the wallet ID, and we have more of your phone calls coming right up. 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

0: 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My Raycon Everyday Earbuds Classics are with me everywhere I go. 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All right, so I read this story about Stanley. He drives a rental Chevy Bolt, 20 minutes of range left. And it says, hey, go here to charge up your Chevy Bolt. Stanley in Detroit, welcome.
1: Hi, Kim.
0: So how much did it cost you to charge up that Chevy Bolt?
1: Well, it ended up costing me $480, even though originally normal charging session will cost maybe $22 max.
0: And so how did it get to be $418?
1: It's a little convoluted, and no one would explain to us exactly what happened. But here's the background. EVgo and Charging Point, they have some form of collaboration. So if you're on EVgo app, you can pretty much see the charging point if it's the closest charging station to where you are. So it's kind of a location thing. Charging station right where you are. I was running out of charge on my car, so I essentially just tried to navigate my way to the closest charging station, which happened to be owned by Charging Point, even though I was using an EVgo app. Then this charging point is located inside the parking lot of dealership. So apparently the dealership is the one that sets the price for their charging station. It's kind of like its own gas station, and you're the one who sets up the price for your gas station, even though it might be an ExxonMobil or a Shell gas station. So that's what happened. And the pricing was very opaque. It was not transparent. They did not disclose how much it's going to cost. And they were charging for parking. They were charging $5 for a minute to park.
0: $5 a minute? Wait, yeah. $5 a minute?
2: So you could charge it without paying that fee if you were just driving back and forth.
1: Absolutely. They were charging $5 a minute for charging your car, in addition to paying for the services that, you know, you were going to pay for it anyway. So,
0: what a rip-off.
1: None of that was
2: $300 an hour.
1: None of that was disclosed. And this was 11:20 p.m., so that tells you a lot about that dealership. And what happened is when I realized that they charged me $418, I immediately reached out to EVgo, to customer service, and I said, well, what happened here? And they got back to me the next day, and they were like, okay, we're sorry to inform you the charges were legit, because that's what the owner of the charging station says is going to cost you. And I said, no, that's not right. That's not how it works. So I reached out to ChargePoint, because EVgo initially said, well, even though you use our app, it's not our charger, it belongs to ChargePoint.
0: So did ChargePoint reverse the charges?
1: No. Say, sorry, you use EVgo app. We don't have access to their system, so we cannot charge.
0: So they're pointing fingers at each other. That's what they're doing.
1: So they were giving me a runaround. I reached out to the dealership, the GM of the dealership. He did not even bother to respond. So at that point, I decided, you know what? They're not trying to refund my money. So what I'm going to do, I went to the Michigan State Attorney General's office and I complained. They have a consumer protection hotline. They say, well, this looks like price gouging. We're going to reach out to this dealership, but we receive thousands of complaints and it takes weeks. And that's when I decided, hey, you know what? I'm going to involve the media. And then I went to local TV station and they picked up the story. And as soon as they did, EVgo called me. They were like, okay, what we realized was there was some kind of an error.
0: Isn't that just a coincidence?
1: It was a very convenient coincidence. But
0: let me ask you a question. Let's go back in time. So did you, at any point when you were pulling in, did it come up and say, hey, this is going to be $5 a minute to park and $5 a minute for you to charge up? Did they ever put up a warning like that?
1: Absolutely not.
0: But that's a great warning. I mean, if you're ever driving around and you need a charging station,
2: check all the fine print.
0: $5 a minute.
2: That's crazy.
0: Hey, coming up, we're talking about what the TSA thinks of your digital IDs inside your wallet. 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
0: 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Setup takes just a few minutes. You open wallet and hit the plus sign. It says driver's license or ID. Same thing in Google Wallet. This actually works at over 250 airports. So
1: it's way more than 13 states.
0: Now, don't toss your wallet just yet because I got pulled over.
1: And?
0: Yeah, and Mike. You know, Mike.
1: Yeah, your favorite cop that pulls you over all the time.
0: I think he's got a crush. I really do. I even asked him. I'm like, do you have a crush on me or what?
1: That's what I do with most of my crushes. I give them tickets for speeding.
0: No, he doesn't give me a ticket. He just pulls me over.
1: Well, then that's a waste of Phoenix City resources.
0: So I said, here. He said, yeah, driver's license. And I said, oh, come on. You know what my driver's license number is. You have it memorized. But he actually told me that it's the law that you still have to carry plastic.
1: For now. In the future, we'll get there.
0: You know, my driver's license says that I'm an organ donor.
1: Does it?
0: Mm-hmm. I own a piano.
1: Ba-dum-bum.
0: Hey, make sure that you sign up for our free newsletter for more fun jokes, tips, and secrets, and all kinds of great stories. A million folks get it. It's 5-star rated over at getkim.com.

0: So picture this. You ordered a Lyft.
1: Okay.
0: The car pulls up.
1: Sure.
0: And the driver says, hey, thanks for taking a Lyft today.
1: You're welcome.
0: You are looking like you're just a savvy guy.
1: Right. Yeah.
0: I have some questions for you.
1: Questions?
0: Do you like use Lyft a lot?
1: Kinda, sorta.
0: And what do you like about Lyft? What don't you like about Lyft? Have you ever taken Uber? How does Uber compare to Lyft?
1: Why are you talking? I said no talking in the app, and now you're just giving me the third degree here.
0: About once every 6 weeks, Lyft CEO David Risher logs into the driver app and spends the entire day picking up strangers.
1: Oh, that's, you know what? That's a hands-on CEO. I like that.
0: I like that, too. His line, I drive to learn, not to earn. Okay. What would you say if you knew that the driver was the CEO?
1: How come when I got into most of your cars, they have an odor?
0: Mm-hmm. Oh, my gosh. Don't even get me started. 15 different air fresheners.
1: Oh, I got in one, and you know what? This is a true story, so Lyft, you can come after me. I got in one at a dealership on Bell Road. It had to take me all the way behind South Mountain to Ahwatukee. We're talking a 50-minute drive. Two exits later, I said, pull over. I got to get out. It was a mix of BO and cigarettes. I could not do it.
0: Okay, what if it was BO, cigarettes, and the pine air freshener?
1: It wouldn't have helped. It was so bad. And I told, and she's like, why do you want me to cancel? I said, because it stinks in here, and I've got to get out. And she didn't say anything. She just pulled off the freeway and let me out at a QT.
0: Now, wait until you hear what he did before Lyft. He walked out on one of the richest men in the world, and I was actually like, yes. And before we get to all of that, let me tell you, I've tried a lot of antivirus software over the years. And if you're still using free antivirus software in the time of artificial intelligence, okay, that's bad. 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So get this, the CEO, now the CEO of Lyft, David Risher, back in 1997, he quit Microsoft, even though Bill Gates said, please don't go, please don't go. I mean, that's something that he and I agree on.
1: You don't want to work with Bill Gates either?
0: No, I think it has something to do with Jeffrey Epstein, his ex-wife,
1: all right,
0: all the problems that he's had there.
1: Sure, I guess there's that.
0: Then he went to work for a tiny little online bookstore called Amazon.
1: Oh.
0: He was employee number 37. He helped grow it from $15 million in sales to $4
1: billion. Oh, that's pretty good resume.
0: Jeff Bezos has a permanent thank you to him on the Amazon.com website. When Lyft asked him to be the CEO, he actually said to the board of directors, just hang up the phone.
1: Why?
0: I'm just not interested. I don't want the gig.
1: Mm-hmm. But he ended up doing it. Mm-hmm.
0: That's it. The backseat chats actually changed things. I read about this, I think, in Fast Company. A writer named Ann told him about surge pricing that made her commute impossible to budget. So now there's price lock. Another writer said that just showing up 1 minute late could cost him his job. So then he put stricter times on when the drivers actually have to show up. I mean, this is a CEO who actually uses his own product. Just imagine if the cable company guy tried that.
1: Well, remember the CEO, I think it was Burger King or one of the fast food places, tried to do a video of him eating a burger, and it looked like he had never held meat in between a bun and his
0: hands ever. I never saw
1: ever.
0: That.
1: Oh, I got to find it and show it to you. It's so robotic and mechanical that it turned on him.
0: Oh, really?
1: He doesn't know enough about his product.
0: No, because he can't eat a burger?
1: No.
0: No.
1: But this guy's living it.
0: Yeah, that's it. Lyft. That's it. And on that happy note, welcome, ladies and gentlemen. It's called the Kim Komando Show because, after all, I am your digital goddess and is the nation's largest, let's say the best, the awesomest, the most entertaining. What other words can we use?
1: You, blonde.
0: You bald.
1: That's it. You blonde, you bald. It's the new name of the show.
0: Yes, that's Andrew Babinski. And a salute goes out to all of our men, and women in uniform listening on the American Forces Network, and also everybody who's on all of our close to 450 stations throughout the country. And the line is open at 844-COMMANDO, by the way. That's 844-KOMANDO. All right, we've heard all the horror stories about the data centers,
1: mm-hmm.
0: how property values decrease, they guzzle a lot of water, they eat a lot of power, you have to listen to the hum all night. So I did something that was really interesting, is that I went and parked outside the QTS data center near Phoenix Sky Harbor Airport.
1: Okay.
0: And it was hot, but I did it for the show.
1: And now that's going to be in a loud, I mean, you're right next to an airport. And it's industrial everywhere. It's super busy.
0: The only thing I heard were planes.
1: Okay, really?
0: And really, it wasn't that bad. It's 80 acres, 5 giant buildings, 1 million square feet, 17 football fields of computers. This is humongous.
1: Is this the one that only has like 15 employees, too?
0: They say maybe close to 40.
1: Okay.
0: But still.
1: That's nothing for 5 buildings.
0: That's nothing. They fill the cooling system once, 3.1 million gallons. It recirculates, like the coolant in your car. So they're not using a lot of water to keep all the AI computers cool. Now, they did get in hot water in Georgia for using way more than it disclosed during construction. So the building phase is something to watch. So if you're freaking out because there's a data center coming near you, I don't know if you necessarily have to do that. Because if they're using today's building standards, it might just be okay.
1: Okay.
0: Now, would you be concerned if there was a data center coming up near you?
1: The only reason why I would be concerned is because everyone else's preconceived notions about it. You know, like I used to live near an airport, like 4 blocks away. And I went to refinance, and I had to get an inspection done in the house for a refinance because I was in a danger zone because I was so close to an airport. Oh. And I think it's the same thing. Someone buying a house may go, oh, there's a data center 3 miles away. We're not interested.
0: That's true.
1: That's the only concern I'd really have.
0: The IRS. Don't you love the IRS? I love the IRS. God,
1: they're the best people on planet Earth.
0: I'm just going to preface this whole story about how much I love the Internal Revenue Service.
1: You know what I love about them the most? How much they don't want to audit people. Like, they just don't even want to do it.
0: Mm-mm, not at all. During 2022, the IRS had 10 AI projects. Last year, 126. 65 or so sensitive. The IRS won't say what they do. But they are saying that they have new auditors that never sleep, never take lunch, never ask why.
1: This is not good.
0: It's artificial intelligence. Right.
1: This is bad for us.
0: And so it's going to be tripping the alarm. Say you claim a deduction way bigger than last year's, or you left off a 1099 client already sent into the IRS. It's going to start connecting all the dots.
1: I don't like that.
0: Mm-mm.
1: Not because I commit tax fraud, but because I do my own taxes and I'm also lazy. And that is a bad combination.
0: It is a very bad combination. I don't think you should be doing your taxes yourself anymore.
1: Why?
0: Because I just think it's a bad idea.
1: Can I tell you the difference? I paid a guy $184 to do my taxes. I owed $4,000. I did it myself. I got back $11,000.
0: And he loves the IRS.
1: I love them.
0: You have to ask your accountant one question. This is brand new. Are you putting my info into an AI tool?
1: And?
0: If your accountant says yes, they need a signed permission slip first. There's a form number called 7216. Of course, there's a form number.
1: The good old 7216.
0: Yes. What do you think is scarier, a human auditor or an AI one?
1: AI, absolutely. Humans get tired. Humans want to check out early on Friday. Humans make the same mistakes we make when we're doing our taxes. AI is going to be way more diligent.
0: I remember in my early 20s, I got audited.
1: And
0: I went to a tax accountant. I'm like, I don't know why I got audited. And he said, did you file your taxes? I'm like, do I have to do that every year?
1: Do you remember? We had a coworker here. I don't want to throw him under the bus, but you know what I'm talking about?
0: No.
1: He worked here a long time.
0: Yes.
1: Okay. So he and I were out. We did a night show together as well. And we were outside in the parking lot just killing time. And I said, did you do your taxes yet? And he's like, oh, no, I don't do taxes. And I was like, what? He's like, yeah, I'm not worried about getting the refund. It's probably small anyway. Or, I said, no, you have to file every year. And he was like, you're kidding me. He did not know. And he did. He went and filed 7 years of back taxes that year.
0: You know what? I was in my early 20s. I really did not know that you had to file every year. And so the tax accountant who represented me, I said, so how'd it go? And he said, I used the blonde defense.
1: Did it work?
0: Yes.
1: Yay!
0: Let's see. Owners of newer Tableau DVRs, you might want to start paying attention because ads are popping up at random times inside antenna TV recordings in the Apple TV app. You know, they always figure out a way for that.
1: Sure. They sneak it in wherever they can.
0: Roku and Fire TV folks haven't been reporting it yet, but Fast Forward still works. Tableau has some splaining to do.
1: We only had it happen one time, but we own a Roku in the bedroom TV, mm-hmm. and we turned it on, and there was an ad before the home screen
0: appeared.
1: Yeah,
0: that's happening now.
1: But it only has happened one time.
0: Well, they were just testing.
1: Yeah. See how mad we got?
0: Yes.
1: How hard we pressed the buttons after we were forced to watch it?
0: So Barry's wearing an Aura ring, though.
1: Okay.
0: Because he said it's better for him to wear his Apple Watch, so he's wearing his Aura ring with his Apple Watch.
1: Are they arguing with each other?
0: Period. But the numbers are wild. They're going public. Whenever a company goes public, you start really seeing what's happening behind the scenes. They're going to go public at $44 a share, $15.6 billion valuation. But the numbers are the wild ones. They sold 3.6 million rings last year.
1: Okay, but are they making their money on the back end, selling all this information to health insurance companies and all that jazz?
0: 5 million paying subscriptions, they're saying. I don't know if they're selling the data. Revenue's up 74%, $1.21 billion. Wow, that's a lot. The ring is $400, and the subscription is $5 a month.
1: I don't believe it's a lasting thing. I think it's a little fatty and trendy.
0: They say that people get hooked on the sleep tracking.
1: Yeah, but people got hooked on, what was that exercise equipment that everybody had to
0: Peloton?
1: Have? Peloton? Yeah. And now nobody uses Peloton.
0: Okay. I'm on my Peloton 3 or 4 times a week.
1: Okay, you're one person.
0: Okay, and I have a tread.
1: Yeah.
0: And I have the little bicycle.
1: Sure. But everyone, you know how many Pelotons right now are on Facebook Marketplace?
0: Tons.
1: The rest of them.
0: Yeah, that's probably true. That's probably true. Okay, do you remember Rock'em Sock'em Robots?
1: Of course.
0: Okay. Somebody just played it for real. Now, I did not see... Tell me about the fight, because I didn't really see it.
1: I only saw a quick clip of it, and it was the guy hitting the robot, and the robot kind of, like, stumbling backwards, and then the robot beating the crap out of the guy.
0: Oh, really?
1: Yeah.
0: Now, the guy, I guess, is really popular. TikTok star Frankie LaPenna?
1: Of course. We all know Frankie. What's up, Frank? Never heard of him.
0: I never heard of him either. He climbed into the cage with a 6-foot robot voluntarily. Don't make fun of me the way I said robot.
1: Okay.
0: Because he always does. He thinks that I say robot.
1: Play the tape back, please. She just said robot. He got into the cage with the robot.
0: Robot.
1: Yes.
0: The robot.
1: Kick the butt.
0: Here,
1: of a robot.
0: Take a listen.
2: For the first time in history, a human faces off against a 6-foot tall robot.
3: Dude, I'm scared for you, kid.
0: Okay. Frankie landed a few punches.
1: Mm-hmm.
0: That's what you said. The robot went to work after mm-hmm. that. And one sent Frankie flying across the cage.
1: Yeah.
0: Did he get hurt?
1: Yeah, he got beat. I don't know if he got hurt.
0: Now, the robot had a human behind the scenes.
1: Controlling it.
0: Yeah.
1: But it was still, you can't hurt a robot. You have to break a robot, but you can't hurt it. It's not going to slow down. It's not going to get tired. It's not going to be like, oh, if this is round 5, I need to simulate exhaustion. It's just going to keep going. This is like having a food eating competition with your garbage disposal. You're going to lose every time.
0: Imagine that on Coney Island.
1: Yes, just hot dogs being stuck down. Take that, Joey Chestnut.
0: You know, I asked my personal trainer if I could start boxing.
1: Did you?
0: And he said, knock yourself out.
1: Ba-dum-bum.
0: Hey, coming up, we're going to talk about the do's and don'ts of job applications, how AI can help you create the ultimate profile picture. And guess what's here? You're going to be excited, Andrew. Fat Bear Week.
1: I love Fat Bear Week.
0: And let me tell you, I hate computers. I do. They stop working without any warning. I mean, at least with a rogue employee, there's signs. You know, yeah. They get disinterested in everything that's going on. Okay. But with your computer and the hard drive, you don't get any sign. It's not like it raises a little hand and says, hey, by the way, I'm going to wipe everything out in just a few minutes. And so that's where I want you to start thinking about things. Where are all the kids' baby photos, your tax records, say 20 years of memories? If your answer is, on my computer, we need to talk. Hard drives crash every single day. So do coffee cups and fires and floods. 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

0: 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Shall we take some phone calls?
1: That's what we're here for.
0: Jan in Phoenix, Arizona. Hello there, Jan.
2: Hi, Kim.
0: Welcome aboard.
2: Thank you. Thank you for having me.
0: So what's going on?
2: Well, I am considering getting a self-driving car. My children think I might be ready to have a little help. I'm hesitant, but I want to know what you think about the little Tesla that can take me where I want to go.
0: So instead of you driving around everywhere, you just hop in your Tesla?
2: Right.
0: And
2: I guess I tell it where to go.
0: Mm-hmm. You can do that with an app. And so you just want to sit back and not do anything.
2: Yes.
0: Well, here's the deal. What do you think my answer is going to be, Andrew?
1: She's terrified of self-driving cars, so she's going to tell you absolutely not. Don't trust it. It's not safe.
0: Because it's full self-driving, but you still have to watch the road.
1: Yeah.
0: You still have to be ready to take over.
1: Mm-hmm.
0: It's not going to necessarily drive for you.
1: Well, hold on there. What do you mean it's not going to necessarily? When I'm in Vegas, every single time I need an Uber or a Lyft, a self-driving Tesla shows up. And I think it's my opinion, it's completely safe, and the driver is not doing anything.
0: Okay. Maybe I still have PTSD from owning a Tesla.
1: It's possible.
0: And I almost died.
1: Okay. It veered off the road when you were testing the self-driver, right?
0: Yes. And then it blew through a stop sign.
1: Right.
0: It almost hit somebody in a motorcycle.
1: Mm-hmm.
0: Went on the freeway, and I was like, I saw my life flash before my eyes before this 18-wheeler.
1: How long ago was that?
0: About 3 years ago.
1: Okay, technology doubles. They used to say technology doubles every 7 years. Now it's like every 7 months. The technology has gotten way better since then.
0: Well, it's $100 a month. That's not bad. The Model 3 starts, Jan, in the high 30s. Okay. And it does have a lot of cameras. And all the kids will be able to see exactly where you are in the app.
1: I was completely impressed with the self-driving when it did three straight roundabouts. It navigated them perfectly. And I was like, wow, this is really there. The technology is there.
0: So what do you think about this, Jan?
2: Well, I think it's probably safer than an older person driving. The reactions would be quicker. My brother's actually thinking of getting one also. He has vision problems. So I don't know. I just don't know. That's why I'm asking you.
0: Well, what I would do is I would rent one.
1: Yeah.
0: You know, I would rent one to try it out and to see if it really works. But, you know, remember, here in Phoenix, we got Waymos all over.
1: Right, but are the rentals going to have the self-driving feature unlocked?
0: They might.
1: Okay.
0: They might. If you know, you might have to look around.
1: What's the Turo? Is the website where you rent from people instead of companies?
0: Yes, exactly, Turo.
1: You may have a better...
0: That's a good idea.
1: ...odds of someone having it open, the self-driving feature open on Turo, because you're not renting from a big company.
0: Yeah, Jan, Turo is a where it's, they call it peer-to-peer rental cars, and so you rent a car from it, and they may have the FSD already on board, so
1: correct,
0: you don't have to worry about it. Jan, thank you so much for your call today. Let us know what your decision is. Okay, did you know you've been carrying a pedometer in your pocket? A lot of people don't realize this.
1: My phone?
0: Yes, but a lot of people don't know about that. I actually showed Barry this and showed him, like, he took like 312 steps.
1: Ooh, in a whole week. That's good,
0: Barry.
1: It
0: was really amazing. And so it's always inside your health app. Now, here's the part that gets people. You can scroll back. The data goes back years to the day that you actually purchased your phone.
1: Wow.
0: So you can see the summer where you walked every single night, and the winter you were like, not so much. Hey, if you haven't already, make sure that you get our free newsletter. 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
4: 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She makes it simple and actually fun to understand what's happening in your digital life. 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

0: Okay, here's the scam that's spreading. 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Then your full name, your street, a note that says, hey, nice house, by the way. They say that they hacked your webcam. 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
1: Ooh.
0: That's right. But first, we have Michael in Omaha, Nebraska. Hello there, Michael.
2: Hi, how are you?
0: Fabulous. What's going on?
2: Before we get to my question, I just want to say how I love your show, and The Current is just awesome. I just love reading it. And I even surprise my five kids because I come up with stuff that they don't even know about. So it's all due to you. So
0: now, do you repeat the dad jokes too?
2: I do. Yeah. My son gets accused. Actually, he's 30 years old and he gets accused of saying too many dad jokes.
3: So. Giving Kim a run for her money.
0: That's it. Well, thank you for kind words, Michael. Thank you. That's sweet.
2: Oh, sure. So we're going to be taking a trip to Italy. We actually leave on Saturday, and a young man from our parish is taking the last step before he becomes a priest, becoming ordained as a deacon.
0: Mm-hmm.
2: So we're taking a trip with the church, and then my wife is going to extend it. So we're going to go to Rome, Florence, then we're going to go up to Milan. We're going to go down to the Amalfi Coast and
0: wow.
2: then Sorrento.
0: Did he mention that he was taking us at all, Andrew?
3: No, absolutely not. Please hang up on this caller.
2: You know, we were one of the things we were looking at doing was getting an eSIM, and our son gave us one that we could, you know, that he heard really good reviews on it. But I kind of wanted to get your thoughts on what you think might be some good ones to look at.
0: Well, basically what we're talking about, for everybody's like, what's an eSIM, is that when you travel overseas, you want to be able to use your phone just like you're here in the United States. The problem is that it could cost a lot of money, maybe $10 a day, $15 a day. Which doesn't sound bad if it's 2 days.
3: Right.
0: But when you start getting
3: 2 weeks,
0: then you're like, wow. And then you may also run into some roaming charges. I never forget when I came back from Lima, I got a cell phone bill for $710.
3: Just because it was sitting there pinging off things?
0: Yeah. And I was like, oh, not a problem. And it's like, I'm on like AT&T. This is going to be great.
3: Sure.
0: And they would not reverse the charges.
3: Even when Kim Commando, the digital gods, called in?
0: So you have different eSIM companies. So it's like an electronic or a virtual SIM. Which one did your son recommend?
2: It's called Air Alo.
0: Yes, that's Alo. Yeah, that's a very good one. Another one's called Holofly. There's also Saley, which is really big in Europe as well. So the whole idea is that you are going to go into your settings, cellular, then eSIM, label it Italy, and then you can scan a QR code, or sometimes there's just an address that you can put in there, and then you will do the Aereo, and that's probably anywhere between, I don't know, $20, $40 a month.
2: Okay.
0: So,
2: okay. Is it something where I'll have to do, like, turn off the roaming, or is that just when you – because it said kind of on their website you could just go in, and as soon as you land, you know, it just picks it up and
0: yes.
2: you just kind of go.
0: Yeah, it does. Now, you know, they say it's unlimited, but just like in the United States, unlimited sometimes means, like, it's going to be unlimited for a while, and then it's going to be – slow as
3: molasses. Yeah. So no streaming Italian movies while you're over there.
0: Yes, exactly. And you also want to turn off any background refresh that you have on, say, your email or Facebook or whatever it may be. because that's also running in the background. You know, Wi-Fi, be smart, use a VPN, you know, all that other great stuff. But it sounds like you're going to have a fabulous trip. Gosh.
2: Yeah, we're really looking forward to it. So
0: now, are you going to go see the Pope's Mass?
2: We are. We're going to St. Peter's, but I'm not sure. You know, we're going with the Archbishop and four other priests. So.
0: You should be able to get in.
3: This sounds like the beginning of one of Kim's jokes.
0: Yes. Well, you know, if you do go to Mass, because when I went, Mass was on a Wednesday. I'll never forget that. And it was like, I wanted to go to the Mass. I was not traveling with four priests, but I'm very Catholic. And I wanted to go see the Pope. And so I went down to the concierge desk and I said, you know, how do I get to see the Pope's Mass tomorrow? And she's like, well, you know, you have to get those tickets way in advance and all this other stuff. And I said, well, is there anybody who I could buy a ticket from? She's like, yeah, there is. And she said, I'll get back to you. So I bought 3 tickets to the Pope's Mass on the black market.
3: Really?
0: I thought that was
3: secondary market church tickets?
0: I know. I thought that was so funny.
3: Was it expensive?
0: It was expensive. It was like $150 a pop.
3: Oh, well, okay. I was expecting a lot more.
0: No, they were free to whoever got them.
3: Yeah, that's true.
0: And then Barry's going through. Just one thing I want to pass along is that while we were there for the Mass, there are gypsies, and you have to be careful. Because, you know, Barry was walking behind me, and he's like, and I hear him go, whoa. And somebody was like looking for his wallet in his pants.
3: Oh, wow.
2: Oh, yeah.
3: He's such a mark.
0: He is such a mark. Honest to God, he's a mark. I mean, you know, the guy walks around, you know, with you know, a jacket and a hanky.
3: Right.
0: And, you know, it's just...
3: He's got a tourist hat on.
0: Yeah.
3: Something's hanging around his neck, either a camera or a travel bag.
0: I know. We were in New York, and he was walking down Fifth Avenue, looking straight up at the buildings.
3: Yeah.
0: Like, you can't do that.
3: Right. Jaw gape.
0: You are going to get mugged. You really are. Okay, quick question for you. Let's switch gears. When's the last time you updated your LinkedIn photo?
3: Are you talking about me?
0: Yes.
3: Never.
0: Never?
3: Never.
0: So how old are you in that LinkedIn photo?
3: There isn't one up there.
0: Oh, so it just says...
3: Oh, no, maybe it's like 2003.
0: So a flip phone.
3: Yeah.
0: Okay. All right. There's now AI for that. ChatGPT has a new image tool that can fix the lighting, blur the background, and make colors pop. And the trick is how you ask. Don't say, make me look better. Okay, that's not it. You want to talk like a photographer. Be a professional photographer. And that's the first prompt. Give this soft studio lighting, a blurred background. Keep my face, hair, and body exactly the same. That's the key.
3: But ChatGPT then changes images in your face because it can't reproduce
0: you. No. If you say keep everything the same, then it will.
3: Even it'll make a carbon copy of you.
0: Yes.
3: Because every single time it looks like I'm like a Xerox version of me. It's just a little bit off.
0: It's a little off. just a little bit. Two warnings. Check the eyes and the teeth. That's where AI goes from, who is that, to where it may not necessarily be you. And that's, you also want to maybe turn off, improve the model for everyone. And so I've got the exact prompt over at commando.com. So, you know, give it a shot. Otherwise, you just might get framed. Hey, there's something about fall that puts me in reset mode, getting organized, tackling projects, getting back into

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0: 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Ron and Grace, I guess we have a twofer here, in Kansas City. Hi there, guys.
1: Hey, how you doing, Kim?
0: Good. So you must be Ron. Where's Grace?
2: Hi. How are you doing?
0: Good. Good. So what's happening?
1: Well, I had written into you, Kim. By the way, I love your newsletters. You've helped me with so many things, collagen and VPNs and many other things. Whenever I got to look something up, I go there. And if I need to, I write, and then somebody from your staff always gets back with them. They're
0: nice.
1: Very helpful.
0: Thank you. Thank you
1: but,
0: for your kind words.
1: Anyway, my wrote in for is Grace has got just graduated from college with a degree in HR. And I used to run a large company, and I was talking to the HR manager there, say, hey, can you help out at all? And she goes, Ron, we're replacing our HR department, except for a couple of people, with AI.
0: Yeah, that happens.
1: And we're concerned about that and wanted to know if you had any ideas. And Grace is here. She can go ahead and you can go and talk to her if you want.
2: Honestly, it's just more concerning because I am an entry-level student. I graduated from the University of Missouri, Kansas City in December, and so I would be an entry-level employee, and now companies are only hiring HR generalists or someone who is specialized, and so entry-level has essentially disappeared from the HR world because of AI. I mean, it's taken over recruiting and hiring, administrative tasks, and people analytics. And so now the only thing left for me is to just continue to get more certificates.
0: Have you got certifications in anything like Workday or ADP or SuccessFactors, Bamboo? So these are HR platforms where you could actually be the expert in that. And so when you go to apply for an HR position at a company, you could be working in that platform because that's what they're going to be using.
2: Yeah, so I actually am certified in Workday. For my past two internships, I used it, and then I went ahead and got the certificate. And even that isn't enough to get me through the front door. I mean, jobs will label something as an entry level, but then still expect 2-3 years of experience. And so essentially a job market just hates a new grad who has all the experience and the certificate.

0: gets.
1: Yeah, that's a tough one. Is there anybody that either you or somebody in the family knows who owns their own company that would be an entry level for you, would be a way for you to get at least your foot in the door?
2: Or what about a smaller business?
1: Yeah, smaller business too.
2: That isn't going to be able to even, A, think of you replacing people with AI, or not able to afford it. It's cheaper for them to actually have a person there who's going to do more things.
0: We do know a few people in our family who do own small businesses, and I have had some internships with a few small businesses because they are looking for someone who is willing to take the lower pay. But unfortunately, with those types of positions, especially here in Kansas City, Missouri, our minimum wage is really low, but the living is still high. We're an up-and-coming city, and so those positions are offering maybe $16 an hour.
1: Oof,
0: and
1: that's tough.
0: Yeah,
1: that's
0: hard. Correct. Yeah, and that is hard, especially when I'm paying the lowest rent in the city, and I still, with that salary, I would still have to work two other jobs to make my life work.
1: Yeah, that's a tough one. You're in a tough spot. You are, 100%. There's the messy stuff that AI can't touch, and in that this is a up-and-coming field in HR because, you know, AI can't fire somebody. It's hard for AI to talk to somebody to put them on a PIP plan. You know what I mean?
0: Yeah.
1: And they're calling themselves employee relations.
0: Yes.
1: And so if you could build out your LinkedIn, I'd really play heavy into LinkedIn. Really push your LinkedIn profile to make it optimized, posting about HR trends, connecting with recruiters daily, connecting with anybody that you can think of, and asking questions and knowing that, you know, you don't want to put a link in your LinkedIn post because then that won't be seen. That's why it's always in the first comment, you know, those type of little games that you want to play. But you are driven, I can tell, and you're smart, I can tell. You're a great communicator because you are. And you're going to have to pivot, and you have Workday. Maybe you start looking at the success factors, look at ADP. And in addition to that, there's a flip side to it, Grace, okay?
0: Mm-hmm.
1: Is that these AI companies are hiring specialists to teach their AI how to do various professions. And so companies like ChatGPT, Anthropic, Microsoft, all the rest, Gemini, they're actually hiring people to where you would be the person to say, yes, that answer is correct, or no, that is not correct. And sometimes they're paying people on Wall Street $1,000 an hour. They're paying doctors $100 an hour. So maybe you'd be in there at $30 an hour.
2: So you're saying she could go train the chatbot to take the next job she wants.
1: I know it sounds crazy, but
0: it's a little backwards, but I understand what you're saying.
1: That's what I said. I said this is I prefaced the whole thing. I did. Prefaced the whole thing. This is gonna sound a little out there, but I'm really glad that you called, Grace, because so many people are sitting in the same position that you spent years of your life learning. And now the other thing that you can do is what my son did. Is you start your own company.
0: And are you willing to fund that?
1: Grandpa says yes.
2: Why are you putting your finger on the mute button, Beth, Kim?
1: No, she's asking her grandfather to fund that.
2: Oh, I thought she was asking you.
1: No, you
0: know, I'll take both. I mean, two.
1: Love that. No, seriously, think about that. Think about something that you want to do, that you'd be good at it. Obviously, you are a people person. What could that be? What could you do that won't be replaced by AI that you have a belief in? And so, like, my son's 25, graduated from USC, came to work for the studios afterwards. Because he said that crunching real estate finance spreadsheets was death, and he got a degree in real estate development and finance, and figured out that what he really liked was health and wellness and taking care of himself, and he started a supplement company, And I funded it. Just putting my hand up. Ron, putting my hand up. So you just sometimes have to think outside the box. 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

0: Okay, the biggest bracket in America is not football.
1: No.
0: Uh-uh. It's
1: football
0: all Bears.
1: Doesn't have brackets. Basketball does. But I know what you're talking about.
0: I'm such a sports fan.
1: Huge.
0: Fat Bear Week, that's where 16 giant brown bears in Alaska, they spent the summer stuffing themselves with salmon, and now you can vote for the chunkiest. Get this, they eat up to 200,000 calories a day.
1: Have you seen the before and after pictures of these bears?
0: It's phenomenal.
1: It's insane. It looks like one that weighs 40 pounds, and then one summer later, it's like 4,000 pounds.
0: So 200,000 calories a day is 400 cheeseburgers.
1: That's a lot.
0: Okay.
1: Well, I got to save up for the winter where they're going to lose it all and burn it all away.
0: I feel guilty when I eat a slice of pizza.
1: My favorite's Walker. I like Walker.
0: Walker?
1: Go online, look at Fat Bear Week, Walker.
0: Last year's champ was Chunk.
1: Mm-hmm.
0: He won with a broken jaw. He had a fight with another one.
1: Yeah.
0: He's back. He's hungry. 1,200 pounds.
1: That's what he's at after eating.
0: So here's what you do. You go to fatbearweek.org. Mm-hmm. It's free. Voting's closing soon. The champ gets crowned next week. And if you want to watch them fish live, it's really crazy. We've got the link over at commando.com. But it's fatbearweek.org. Who are you voting for?
1: Walker.
0: Walker. You know, there was a park ranger, and he has a verdict. And he says there's no such thing as being too fat.
1: Oh, really?
0: Mm-hmm. And what do you call a bear with no teeth?
1: What?
0: A gummy bear.
1: Oh, now her bad jokes are coming with musical cues. Great.
0: And you've heard how great the current is from our listeners today, so make sure that you sign up. Over a million folks, five-star rated. GetKim.com.
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